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1: Obstacles for a final agreement. I'm Roger Stern, Fox News. Talks between the U.S. and Iran are set for tomorrow in Switzerland. The topics are to include the future of Iran's nuclear program, but there could be stumbling blocks, whether the Strait of Hormuz is closed again, and the fighting in Lebanon. Here's Fox's Alex Hogan in Tel Aviv.
2: Iran says it did so because of the recent violence between the IDF and Hezbollah in Lebanon. The Israeli military claims that Hezbollah fired more than 50 projectiles at Israeli forces in southern Lebanon, and Lebanon claims that these strikes have now killed as many as 20 people there today. As a result, the IRGC says ships should not approach the waterway. However, a U.S. defense official tells Fox that the IRGC cannot close the waterway since they don't control it. The U.S. controls it. And U.S. Central Command says that ships are moving in the strait. As many as 55 merchant ships transited, moving 17 million barrels of oil.
1: Two of the president's envoys were in Switzerland for the talks with the vice president on his way. Early voting in New York City's primary is underway, with the mayor pushing Democratic voters to the left. Is Fox's Brian Yenis in Brooklyn.
3: Democratic Socialist Mayor Zohra Mamdani says the Democratic Party must change or it will lose the presidential election in 2028. And he says that change begins by electing more socialist Democrats in Tuesday's primary here in New York. He's heavily campaigning this weekend for two Democratic socialists and one former Democratic socialist in three New York congressional House races. They are trying to unseat two mainstream Democrats by promising to abolish ICE, condemning the genocide in Israel, and vowing to tax the rich.
1: Mamdani himself voted today. 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
9: Folks! 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I'm walking!
10: 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We got a ton to get to, including first U.S. Attorney Neil Floyd stops by to detail how the sanctuary state policy in Washington allowed a criminal illegal immigrant to continue to poison our streets with a ton of drugs. We'll get into that exclusive. But first, we're being told that we can't afford to celebrate America in Washington State. That's what's trending, brought to you by the Sunset Auto Family.
11: What's trending? Woke madness.
10: Washington State says it can't afford a birthday cake for the country. That's their basic position. It can, however, afford lawyers for people skipping rent, thousands of dollars on seminars to tell you being good at your job is racist, and of course, hundreds of thousands of dollars for gender reassignment surgeries on trans felons in jail, currently serving time. State officials confirmed that we are, as a state, sitting out the Great American State Fair, which is this 16-day exposition on the National Mall. Almost every state is participating. A handful of blue states are choosing not to. But every state and territory gets a pavilion. And the whole thing is, of course, tied to the 250th birthday of this country. It runs June 25th through July 10th. And Olympia took a look at this. They checked under the couch cushions and were like, yeah, we just can't make the budget work. We just can't do it. So we join a small club of mostly Democrat-led states taking a pass on this particular party, which is just funny how that works. We, in the course of the minute and a half that I just spoke, the budget for Washington State, we wasted more money than we would have had we participated or would participate in this event. Just think about that. Think about that. Freedom 250, the organization behind this event, they're the ones paying to build the actual pavilions. Every state, all they had to do was cover staffing the booth, filling it with something. And we had many options of what we could do. We could focus on our tech sector. We could focus on our agriculture. Get a bunch of apples. Just don't let Jay Inslee be the one bringing them over because they usually have worms and then it causes all sorts of different problems. But there are lots of things that we could have participated in or you know, chosen to highlight Washington State. And we decided not to. Not to show up, not to bring a handful of people, not put Washington's best foot forward. The state semi-quincentennial committee looked at this and said, it's too rich for our blood. Okay. Lieutenant Governor Denny Heck, he said in a statement I saw in the Seattle Times that we're going to focus instead on local commemorations through the State Historical Society. What that might look like, I have no idea. I'm guessing it's not going to be all that impressive.
12: Sounds kind of boring.
10: It really does. Sorry. The chief of staff, Dallas Roberts, admits that the final cost was never clear to them. He said estimates from other participating states ran anywhere between $100,000 to $1 million. So the number they're terrified of could be $100,000. In a multi-billion dollar state budget, $100,000 is a rounding error, okay? It's a typo. It's written off as part of the acceptable to Democrats waste, fraud, and abuse. It's not meaningful whatsoever. But we're supposed to believe that this is somehow about fiscal discipline. No. I don't think it's about fiscal discipline. I think this move by Washington State is about who's throwing the party. The planning happened under Donald Trump. And so suddenly the checkbook snaps shut. They're pretending it's about the money. It is about the president. Because all you have to do is watch where the money goes in the state of Washington. We became the first state in the nation to guarantee taxpayer-funded lawyers to tenants facing eviction simply because they decided, I don't want to pay anymore. That's what they're paying for. Renters who stopped paying because they just didn't feel like it anymore. I wasn't feeling the vibe. The property owner, the small landlord who's got two units and a mortgage on those units, they were funding the attorney for the tenant who was stiffing them. Somehow the state found money for that, and they found it really fast. Then you had Washington Democrats funneling cash into legal help for illegal immigrants fighting removal, despite not just being here illegally, but committing crimes on top of that. We did a story a couple months ago, 3 months ago, the city council in Spokane, they pulled $100,000 of police outreach and gave it to an immigrant aid nonprofit that helps cover court costs for people who are here illegally. They could have paid for this staffing of a pavilion in D.C. for this event. It's $100,000. The exact number that supposedly made

supposedly made the state say the state fair is impossible. We can't get involved at all. Spokane was able to find it overnight. And they took it from cops to do it. Seattle expanded its own immigrant legal defense spending by millions of dollars this year. Millions. And yet the budget crunch that Washington Democrats are complaining about. Yeah. Can't do anything about it. Why don't you take some of the money you stole from the first responder pension fund? Because we were told that that was like $4 billion. You couldn't find 100 grand in that. These people are such scam artists. Seriously. And the one all of us should just be really upset about, how much money did we waste on these DE&I conferences, the anti-racism conferences that state lawmakers budgeted for, gave to agencies, and forced people into attending? There was one 4-day DE&I conference that was, it was like $30,000+ that they did last year, or maybe it was a year and a half ago. And what they were told, the employees who attended for the agency, was that perfectionism is rooted in white supremacist culture, which we've heard over and over and over again from the woke left. That if you strive to do excellent work, or even reward excellent work, or even just acknowledge excellent work, that somehow you are contributing to a white supremacist culture that is the scourge of our very existence. I mean, just come on. And I remember covering that DE&I conference, and one of the slides for the agenda was like, and if you criticize DE&I, you're just not educated enough to understand why we need it. Oh, okay, thanks. Got it, thanks. And that came from the Office of Financial Management, which is the very agency that decides what we can and cannot afford. It's just, it is remarkable. This is not about a fair in D.C. This is actually about you. Every dollar Washington Democrats spend comes from a state where you're paying some of the highest gas taxes in the country, a new payroll tax that keeps creeping toward your own paycheck, families leaving for Idaho and Texas and Tennessee and Florida because of how mismanaged this budget is. There's not, you're not going to find very many people who will be able to object to participating in the Great American Fair outside of their concern about Donald Trump. That's it. This was never about the money. $100,000 is nothing to a state that raised $4 billion from a first responder pension fund, okay? This was always about pushing back against Donald Trump. And that's pathetic. Last night, I was on News Nation, and I was asked about this new poll NBC News came out with, saying that just 29% of Democrats say they have pride in this country. I don't know if I believe that they are responding to the actual question as it's intended. I think people on the left look at Donald Trump, and because these people are so broken, they say that they hate this country rather than simply hating this president. There's probably a little bit of an overlap. Certainly during the BLM movement, what did we hear from progressives all the time? We were told that our country was founded in white supremacy, right? This is a white supremacist culture that is a part of every single one of our institutions. And then number two, we have to tear down those institutions and then rebuild it. So I'm not shocked that these people don't have any pride in this country. This is the manifestation of that belief. Republicans love this country, even with Joe Biden as president. Now, the enthusiasm wasn't quite as high then as it is under a president that you like. And, you know, that will explain 10, 20 points maybe in a poll. It doesn't explain what we're seeing with Democrats. This is an insane position that they're holding. A literal anti-American position. And their biggest cheerleaders are the folks who are siding with Iran or siding with Gaza, who are socialists, who want to tear down anyone's success. That's who these people are. And they're so broken that they can't look at this event and just say, we should be participating and show a little bit of pride. Not even pride in your country, pride in your state. So if you think this is as silly and just absurd as I do, go to seattlered.com, click on my story,
It's up there now.

0: now. It's about this very issue. Read it, but also share it. Let's get this in front of people. I'm willing to bet there are a whole lot of people who don't even know that this is happening, that this decision was made. And I feel bad for, you know, the family that over the summer, they're taking their kids to D.C. and they realize, ooh, it's the Great American Fair. Let's look at the Washington Pavilion. And then they get there and nothing's there. The only saving grace in all of this is if you had a Washington Pavilion that was maybe decided by Seattle, it'd just be a bunch of homeless people with fentanyl wrappers all over the place. Maybe some tin foil on the ground, some used needles. I guess that's one positive in all of that. We won't fund that. Because we already fund all the drug paraphernalia. You think they might bring it to D.C.? Over the years, Sunset Auto Family's Warranty Protection for Life has paid out more than $7 million in warranty claims because they believe in taking care of customers for the long haul. Stop by for a complimentary warranty health check because the last thing you want is a voided warranty when you need coverage the most. You just get more at Sunset, and people do like that. Let's find out what else is trending.
1: What's trending? International.
0: We still don't have a whole lot of details in the Iran MOU, the deal that the president has agreed to and Iran has agreed to. He has said, look, if they don't end up following through, which is a major concern because Iran never follows through or they pretend they're going to and then they do something else that they said they weren't, that there would be quote unquote ultimate consequences to that. I don't know if I believe that at this point. But the vice president, who happens to be out doing a bunch of media interviews because he's got a book out, what is it called, Communion or something like that? It's about his faith in God and where it came from. It sounds really interesting, and I'm sure it is really interesting, but everyone wants to talk to him, at least right now, about the Iranian deal. And so last night he was on with Sean Hannity, and he says, despite what some people are telling you, we're not giving, you know, pallets of cash to the Iranian government.
2: The agreement says they are not getting a single dime of American money. That's just not what this is. What the agreement does say, Sean, is, again, if the Iranians behave and if there are sanctions relief and if the Iranians are integrated into the world economy, we would invite other countries, not us, but other countries to invest in their country. That's fine, but only if they comply with the terms of the agreement. Really, we have an option here. Right. The president of the United States has given us optionality, which is great for the American people. Step back for a second. Their conventional military is destroyed. Their nuclear weapons program is destroyed. The Strait of Hormuz is now open. Now we have two pathways.
3: Is it open toll free?
2: It is open toll free, and that's very explicit in the agreement. But now we have two pathways we can go down. Pathway number one is the Iranian economy continues to be strangled. We don't want that. That's not our desire. But in order for them to get pathway two, which is reintegration into the world economy, they have to behave like a normal country.
0: Now, this idea that it's toll-free, I don't know if I would consider that a win. It was toll-free before. The Iranian people, or the Iranian government, I should say, the regime, had control over the strait and could close it at any time. And they did that once, but it's not like they were doing it constantly. Now, to me, that's still too much, that they should not have any control or even the threat of control over the Strait of Hormuz. That is absolute lunacy. And because we went after and destroyed their air force and their navy, they don't have that kind of military strength anymore. They still pose a little bit of a threat, clearly, because when we're talking about those little IRGC speedboats, I mean, they still have missiles on them. And if you're going after civilian vessels, that's a problem. Militarily, though, they're not a strength at all. But doing the whole, well, there's not going to be a toll. Okay, that's status quo, that piece. That's not interesting to me or impressive to me in the least. The question, though, is still, what exactly is in the MOU, this memo of understanding? And according to the vice president, speaking with Jake Tapper on CNN, it's not even very long.
4: Is it fair to say that it's not spelled out that they have to end their ballistic missile program or end their funding of the Houthis and Hamas and Hezbollah, that that's left purposefully vague? And then the U.S. will come later and say, you know that we expected this, and you're not behaving accordingly. I'm just trying to understand how the deal is written.
2: Yeah, so the MOU, Jake, is about a page and a half. So it is a very general document, but this has been very much part of the conversations that we've had with the Iranians. And on a number of issues, we are going to have to figure this stuff out during the technical negotiation phase. But what the MOU does is set up a framework whereby the Iranians get the benefits of the bargain, by meeting their obligations under the bargain. They know that we don't want them to fund terrorist organizations. They know that we don't want them to be a source of instability in the region. And of course, most importantly, they know that we want a verifiable long-term commitment to not build or procure a nuclear weapon.
0: So real quickly, they knew that before. I mean, that's why we went to war and destroyed their military and their infrastructure around creating nuclear weapons. I mean, they knew that. So again, he's talking in a confident way, aspirational, certainly. But what's in the MOU?
2: We have that in this agreement, Jake. But fundamentally, it's set up in such a way where we're going to have to attach their commitments to deliverables that then are met with economic benefits for the Iranian people. That's the way that we've structured it.
0: And this is why, in that 1 minute and 14 second clip, this is precisely why we haven't seen the MOU. This is the most basic of document that you create as a starting point to sit down and have more formal, specific negotiations. And this is common, by the way, not necessarily with Iran, but in a general sense. You agree to a set of terms. The particulars you haven't yet agreed to, but the big picture stuff. For example, you will not create a nuclear weapon, like just big picture. Okay, well, what does that actually mean? That's what you now get to sit down and negotiate. There's no guarantee that that happens, but this is similar to what happened when Israel stopped its incursion on Gaza, right? That, okay, we're going to come to the table. We have general agreement on these principles. Now, over the course of the next several months to decades, we'll figure out what the specifics are. That's what we're talking about here. And that is going to be seen, I think, as a failure from this administration. I think that that's an unfair way to characterize where we're at. But my guess is, you know, when we're talking about nuanced positions and how this whole process works, it would be seen as a failure. And so what the president is doing, what this administration is doing in delaying the release of the MOU is getting everything in place so that when it is released, the strait is completely open, gas prices start to come down, and politically people don't care as much about it anymore. You'll still get the talking heads on TV talking about it, and you'll get members of Congress talking about it. But the average person doesn't care about the details. What do they care about right now? Price of gas, price of groceries, economic issues. And if that goes away and we get back to where things were when everyone was mostly happy with prices, they're not going to be paying attention to all the other stuff. And this ceases to become a political issue that Democrats can use during the midterm cycle. So politically, it's probably a smart move, but they are opening themselves up, at least in the short term, to propaganda that gets put out by the IRGC, propaganda that's put out by the Democrats. So I should have just said propaganda that gets put out because both of them are doing exactly the same thing and they appear to be on the same side. But that is a self-inflicted wound that I think the administration is saying it's worth dealing with for this next week of a news cycle, because the long term, it's going to benefit us.
2: Yes, you're right. Sometimes when, you know, information about this deal will leak out, you'll have somebody on a propaganda channel in that country, in Iran, who will say something that isn't true. I think it's sort of expected. It frustrates me too, but it's expected that some Yahoo is going to say something about the deal that is untrue. What really...
0: Talking about Rachel Maddow and Chris Hayes and Lawrence O'Donnell. Who's the other one? Nicole Wallace.
2: Bothers me and frustrates me and is unexpected when the American media literally picks up talking points and propaganda from the IRGC that has no support in the text of the agreement that we've actually negotiated and no basis in reality. This is good for the American people. The Iranians don't get a dime unless they behave and change their behavior. Right. And this means that Iran will never have a nuclear weapon, Sean. That's why we did this.
0: Well, we hope that's the case. But again, you're opening yourself up to really bad faith attacks from people like Chuck Schumer, who in the top of the hour news, you heard him say, what did we get out of this failure of Trump's war? They're going to do that anyway, right? But they have ammunition here because the information isn't out there. And I'm one of the people who just put it out there. The talking points from the left will not change. The talking points from the right might change. And that's what gives me pause. Lindsey Graham is never going to be happy unless we just destroy all of Iran. I mean, Lindsey Graham, you know, he's getting scolded by the president a little bit because he's, you know, doing what he does semi-frequently, which is just call for all-out war. I'm somewhere in the middle, like war when is necessary, but we don't have to itch for it. He's itching for it. I think it's some masculinity thing with him, if I'm being totally upfront. But he's a unique case. You know, we're hearing from others, though, on the right who are very skeptical of what's in this deal. They have every right to be skeptical, by the way. All of us do, because we're dealing with Iran. It has nothing to do with the Trump administration. It has everything to do with the Iranian regime. They're just not trustworthy actors in this. So we'll keep an eye on this. We'll see where things go and give you the details when they come out. We'll get the MOU, I'm assuming, by Friday. Just in time for Juneteenth, when all of us will be paying close attention to dismantling our own internal racism, so we won't even be paying attention to the news. We'll just be coming to terms with our nation's dark history and present, or something. 1-800-465-8770 for your text messages. When we come back, a criminal illegal immigrant operating in Renton, finally not only getting the sentence he deserves, but he's getting deported. Neil Floyd, U.S. attorney, stops by to explain when we come back.
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0: 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A 41-year-old illegal immigrant living in Renton just got 84 months in federal prison, all thanks to him being a significant drug distributor, moving pound quantities of meth and coke all across Western Washington, apparently on the way to Kentucky. They found heroin in his truck, a loaded gun, hundreds of rounds of ammo at his home. And it turns out he'd been here 20 years with a criminal history, a prior DUI conviction. And yet, thanks to the sanctuary policies in Washington state, it took a federal felony to finally get this guy removed. Joining me now to discuss is First Assistant U.S. Attorney Neil Floyd, who prosecuted the case. Welcome back to the show.
12: Thanks, Jason. Thanks for having me.
0: Let's start with the scale here. Walk people through what this operation actually moved and how a guy running a construction business in Renton ends up brokering these kinds of deals.
12: Well, I mean, it's like anybody else. Actually, this investigation started a few years ago. We caught him, you know, obviously because of our wiretaps and everything we had here. And it didn't take long to realize he was moving large quantities of drugs. And then as we proceeded with the investigation, we found out that he had some prior activity in Kentucky and ended up transferring that out here for the ultimate disposition of the case. And in terms of, you know, living in the community, you run a business and you franchise out and I guess get involved in other businesses, which in his case happened to be distributing drugs.
0: From Columbia, right?
12: I believe so, yes.
0: So you said something in the release after this verdict that it took a federal felony conviction to finally get him removed from the United States. Why couldn't the state hand him over before it got to this point?
12: Well, and you know, that's probably the biggest change since I got the job is that, you know, typically the U.S. Attorney's Office doesn't really need to focus on immigration history. And in a perfect world, we wouldn't care because we're focusing on just federal crimes. But in the state of Washington, where there's so much effort to shield illegal immigrants from anything, from, you know, criminal prosecution, from exposure, from removal, from any publicity. If the feds don't tell the story, who else is going to tell the story? So one of the things that I implemented when I got in the position was to try and highlight the impact that sanctuary, you know, jurisdiction policies and laws have on the community. And in this case, it's just a great example of it. You know, we're not out looking for an illegal immigrant on this case. We're out looking for drug dealers. And this guy comes up and then we realize that he is here illegally and has been here illegally for many years and has had many encounters with law enforcement, at least a few. And if we didn't have the sanctuary city or sanctuary state policies, he would have been turned over to immigration at a much earlier time and been removed from the United States. And in this case, you know, but for our involvement, he would have still been here in the community.
0: Well, and what's important to note, especially on the DUI conviction, 2022 is when that happened. That means there were several years between then and when he was caught and then ultimately convicted that he was poisoning our communities.
12: Yeah, the DUI conviction was actually in the height of his activity. You know, 2022, 23, 24 is when we were gathering all the information on him. But, you know, had he been turned over to immigration back in 2022, that's a lot of drug dealing and a lot of drugs we'd have taken off the street and a bad guy. I mean, it wasn't just the drugs. He had the guns and everything else. When you run that level of distribution with that level of, you know, weapons and stuff involved, it poses a danger to the community. And under sanctuary city, you know, policies, they would have done nothing. But since the feds got involved, and it's unfortunate that it takes us getting involved before immigration is notified that there's a bad dude in the area that needs to be removed. And that's just the world that we live in here in Washington.
0: I'm talking with First Assistant U.S. Attorney Neil Floyd. Defenders of the sanctuary state policy will say, this is a guy who lived here 20 years. He owned a business. He had a family. And they'll try to dismiss this guy's background. And that's ultimately what we hear all the time is that they'll focus not on the fact that they're here illegally and committing crimes, but they basically have lived here a long time as if that's supposed to give them some sort of pass. So what's your response to the people who kind of lead with that portrait, whether we're talking about this guy or literally anyone else that gets on your radar?
12: Well, and that's the problem, is that that's the narrative that's easy to get out. Let's look at this guy's life and say that he's been here 20 years. He's got a family, which, you know, is five children with two different women. And he's got, you know, a business that he's running, and that makes it out immediately. And unless someone else is out there telling, well, wait a second, that's not the whole story. That's just what the public sees. And that's what, you know, the politicians here in Washington want to push out, to say, look at the people we're trying to help with our sanctuary city policies. But that's not the whole story. And in reality, this is a violent drug dealer who is poisoning our community with methamphetamine and heroin, and kind of laughing at us the whole time, mm-hmm. because we're afraid to come out and say it. So when the initial reports come out, it's always the good news story. But you wouldn't believe how hard it is to get out the actual truth and the narrative, because, first of all, there's all the privacy laws, there's all the protections against, you know, people that are accused of a crime. We have to go through all of that. And then by the time that we start to get out the other side of the story, the narrative has already taken place, mm-hmm. and they're already patting themselves on the back for how much they're helping someone in the community, when in fact they're helping someone that's a danger to the community, and it takes a little while to respond. So that's why I changed the policy. Now the headline on my press release is going to highlight when the fact that we have someone that's here illegally that's also committing federal crimes.
0: Yeah. And what's also important, an important detail in all of this, is he kept dealing, you guys say, even after his co-conspirators were arrested in Kentucky. So what does that tell you about the kind of person we're dealing with here?
12: Well, I mean, think about it. He was doing this in Kentucky, and then he moves to Washington. I don't know if there was any direct relations, but I don't think it's a stretch to say that maybe he moved someplace where he thought he'd be more protected by local politicians. And then he continued the activity. Why not? No one's going to do anything about it, and no one's going to try and remove me because I'm protected here in the state of Washington.
0: Big picture then, for the next, and his name is Manuel Garcia Hernandez, for the next Hernandez already operating in Washington right now, does anything about our current state policy give you confidence that he gets caught and removed any faster than this particular case?
12: Well, no, not unless the federal government's involved. The only people that are enforcing immigration in the state of Washington are the federal government. And in fact, the state is taking active steps to make our job harder and in many cases to make it impossible. In addition to this case, my office regularly runs the, you know, prosecution of people that have reentered the country illegally, so 1326 charges, and many of those don't get advertised at all because their person's removed before they're criminally prosecuted. The district court judges here have a penchant for releasing those people from criminal custody, so they get turned over to immigration custody immediately, and then they get removed before the criminal charge ever comes to bear. I'm starting to put together regular press releases about those people as well, so the community will know that by protecting whatever the sanctuary city policies are designed to do, arguably to protect, you know, the innocent from people from being removed from the United States, it's also protecting the people that are here that are damaging our community. But no one says that. So it's about time that the federal government do that.
0: 100%. I'm glad you're doing the work. Again, we've been talking with First Assistant U.S. Attorney Neil Floyd. Thank you so much for stopping by, as always, and giving us some of these details. It's important work, and I didn't see this story getting covered anywhere outside of that press release that I saw. So I'm grateful that you're here to tell us some of the details. By the way, actually, before we let you go, assuming you can give us some details, there was a shooting earlier this morning. It was confirmed with the Blaine Police Department that there was a shooting involving Border Patrol in Blaine and a suspect. And I know that there's been some speculation as to what was going on, but what can you tell us about that shooting?
12: I can tell you that the FBI is on the scene. They're investigating. I know a video has already been released on a Ring camera that is, you know, being presented as portraying a narrative. But one of the things that's going to come out is that this guy was not unknown to law enforcement. He has a criminal history That would certainly give any officer some concern. I can't really get into too much detail because we're in the process of looking at charges. I guess the important thing I want to emphasize, though, is that when something like this happens, it divides everybody into two groups. Initially, when the report comes in, some people look at this and say, that's unfortunate for the officers. I hope everyone's okay. Another group looks at this and says, you know, these officers obviously did something wrong and we need to try and find out what that was. My job is to remain neutral on that, look at the facts, because ultimately at the end of this, I'm going to end up prosecuting somebody. But what I can tell you right now is that we're looking at every aspect. There was a gun recovered at the scene, and we're at this point trying to make sure everything was done properly. But like I said, this is not someone that was unknown to us.
0: There you go. Thank you so much for stopping by. I really appreciate it.
12: Thanks, Jason.
0: You're listening to The Jason Rant Show. 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

0: much for tuning in. I sure do appreciate it. 1-800-465-8770 for your text messages. 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And it's interesting because they get through the different issues as to why hiring is broken. They call it a crapshoot. They look at this survey of 2,200 hiring managers, and this is all from the United States. And they say nearly a third admitted to a hiring mistake in the past 2 years, mostly from misjudging a candidate's skills or their cultural fit. And I've certainly been in that position. Or like, that was not a good hire. Either myself or looking at someone directly right now, it was just, and you can't get rid of them. They kind of, it's herpes. You just, you got to hope that it just, the flare up goes away on its own. No matter what tinctures you take.
1: It's the first time I've ever been compared to herpes.
0: But I mean, I think that that's probably true, right? People who, depending on how many people you're actually hiring, it's hard to get it right all the time. And frankly, you know, people lie on their resumes and it's not always easy to figure out that they're lying. And the only way you realize it is when you hire them and they get into the job and you realize, oh, they don't know what they're doing, even though they told us that they can. They said, oh, I can book any guest for you. I can pull any audio clip. And you're like, oh, you have a trustworthy face. And then they get here like, oh, God. They say there are application tracking systems that filter the flood of resumes for some of these larger companies, like, say, an Amazon or a Microsoft. And they sometimes knock out some of the good employees or would-be employees earlier than they should have. They say unstructured interviews run on gut, that multi-round interviews built on cliched questions like, where do you see yourself for the next 5 years? They let instinct drive decisions, which we're told is a terrible predictor of how well they're going to do. I kind of disagree with that to a degree. But then they tell us, okay, well, what can AI do to fix this? They say standardized questions on hard and soft skills scored against defined attributes is what can, at least in part, turn things around. They ran 15 million structured interviews last year in this study, and the CEO of the company that did the study argued that more structure makes interviews better at identifying who can do the job, which, I mean, it's kind of like the SAT versus just looking at a bunch of random teachers having random quizzes and tests to get a general understanding of where someone stands on basic info. You know, there's truth to that, right? That if you have a standardized test, although there's going to be a lot of problems, potentially, standardization is much better. The problem is, you know what's really boring?
2: What?
0: Doing the exact same interview with absolutely everyone over the course of your entire career. Like, that's not fun. No one wants to do that. And you end up lacking personality when you do that. And you're putting yourself in this box. And I don't like the idea of standardizing the interview process. There should be some basic questions you ask everyone, but you can't stick to that structure and play by that rule each and every time. Richard Landers of the University of Minnesota in this Wall Street Journal piece describes a software sales scenario where applicants navigate a simulated deal while AI measures hard and soft skills in real time. So they're saying if you gamify some of these simulations, as long as you engineer it for basic fairness, it is really interesting in judging, and it's putting people in more real-world scenarios that they're engaged in and entertained by. So it actually could be, I kind of like that. I don't know how we would do it in every single industry. They say, unlike crude keyword screening tools, AI interviews surface richer skills data, LinkedIn is testing AI-powered pre-interviews and a hiring agent for small businesses. And they say it's faster and cheaper than flying a candidate in for an in-person interview, and it's better at matching on objective skill questions. But I run into the same problem here. Having AI, like outsourcing AI to do your interviews, while it will be good in some regard and will certainly keep things standardized, isn't that the same problem as having the application process that screens out people too early? Don't you run into the exact same problems? And don't you want a little bit of gut? Because while gut is not always right, it's also not always wrong. And I think it's fair to say that your gut can tell you something about whether or not someone's lying to you that AI software might not be able to get, or it could give us more details specifically on, how do we put, like, not necessarily the cultural fit, but you can get, you can oftentimes figure out whether or not someone definitely does not fit, right? There are some things, and although you're not supposed to judge on these kinds of things, there are also quirks that might not work for you in an employee that you're not going to be able to pick up when you just give it to AI. So I, you know, there's some of this I like. There's other stuff I don't like, which is like how most Wall Street Journal stories go when they cover these bigger thematic topics. Isn't it true? Like, there's a, here's what can do. Okay, yeah, some of it I like, some of it I don't.
1: That's what makes it great for radio.
0: I guess. I suppose. They did have another article. We kind of teased this yesterday. We didn't end up getting to it. But whether or not people working remote versus in person leads to a more fulfilled employee. We've already heard the people pretend that they're more effective while working at home. We know that that's nonsense. It's just not true for the majority of people. There are going to be some outliers, but most people are not as efficient working at home as they are in the office space. But they say, does remote work make employees happier? Here's what the evidence says. Well, what does the evidence say? They had a team from NYU's Adolfo Cuevas Business School, I think it is. They looked at census household pulse data, and they found that remote work up to 4 days a week slightly lowered depression risk, but 5 days raised anxiety risk and loneliness once people were home 3 or more days a week. So there's a little bit of a trade-off. You are slightly less depressed, but your anxiety goes up and your loneliness goes up. You know what leads to a higher risk of Alzheimer's disease? Loneliness. Loneliness. And I'm sure having nonstop anxiety is also unhealthy for you. They say, ultimately, looking at, they looked at a pay scale survey of 165,000 employees. They found those who always or mostly work remotely were no happier than full-time office workers and more likely to consider leaving. So isn't that the opposite of what we've been told? If you're more efficient working remotely, why would you not be happier? Because if you're more efficient, doesn't that mean you have more of your own private time to do whatever it is you need to do? And certainly that's what we've been seeing people who work remotely do. They'll start dinner early, or they're, you know, during one of their breaks that we're pretending isn't throughout the entire day, they'll do laundry, or they'll take their dog for more walks, which certainly is healthier for you as an individual to get outside. And they say, and this I screamed about from the moment we were having these bigger conversations about working from home. We were told prior to COVID that it's important to have a work-life balance, right? Leave work at work. You need to be able to separate that out. It's kind of like when the sleep experts say your bedroom shouldn't have a TV. Your bedroom should be for two things, sex and sleep, and that's it. And anytime, even if you're checking emails in your bedroom, you're associating work and the stresses and anxieties with going to bed. It's not good for you. We had a really good, although I still think they went overboard in some of this stuff, we were having a good conversation about leaving work at work, whereas most people can. I can't do that because of what I do for a living, but most people can do that. They're saying all the studies are now going back to that. They looked at Swiss graduates who said there was a degraded work-life balance and harder interaction with colleagues and supervisors as the biggest downsides of working from home. That makes total sense. You have turned your home into your office. And it's not even your business. How do you separate that out? And remember, a lot of people who did this, certainly younger people, they didn't have a dedicated space like an office in an extra bedroom. They can't afford that. They were doing it in their living room or in their bedroom or on the dining room table. And all of it got out of whack, which is why they say home setup matters for all of this. If you are going to be, quote unquote, happier, you have to not be in like this small apartment. They say that fare is way worse than someone with a house and a dedicated workspace. But again, most people don't have that level of dedicated workspace. So this one I like from the Wall Street Journal because they say everything that I believe and didn't challenge a single thing.
1: Those are the best kind of articles. They affirm your priors.
0: There was some piece in that I'm just going to ignore where they go, no, hybrid works. No, it doesn't. I'm not going to read that portion of this on air because it doesn't work. You're just lying. Lazy people. Get your asses back into the office. 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
17: They'll talk tomorrow. I'm Daria Albinger, and that is the plan as Vice President Vance heads to Geneva, Switzerland, where he will lead a U.S. delegation in talks with Iran, which could lead to a permanent peace deal. Fox's Bill Malugin at the White House says much of the focus remains on the Strait of Hormuz.
18: Conflicting reports as to what exactly is going on in the Strait of Hormuz today. The Iranian military announced they were closing down the strait because of what they say were repeated violations of the ceasefire, but CENTCOM countered that, saying traffic is flowing very smoothly, and about 55 ships have already transited the strait today. So in the meantime, President Trump's envoy, Steve Witkoff and Jared Kushner, they're on the ground in Switzerland teeing up some of these peace talks we're expecting to see in the coming days. Vice President J.D. Vance saying he does plan to join them in the coming days and that the memorandum of understanding is already having an impact.
19: One of the things the president has set us out to do as a high priority is to open the straits. That's now happened.
18: And President Trump defending against criticism of that MOU.
17: The talks were postponed today because of the fighting between Israel and Hezbollah in Lebanon. The vice president spoke to Fox News before he left about the FIFA World Cup, which the U.S. is co-hosting with Canada and Mexico. He says the event is bringing the world together.
19: One of the great things about these events is that there is this cultural exchange where we learn a little bit from them. And of course, they learn a lot about what makes America so great. I'm so proud to have the World Cup here.
17: The tournament is going very well so far for Team USA, which advanced to the knockout round after beating Australia yesterday. Next up for the U.S. is Turkey, which has already been eliminated after this round. Checking some more of the action at the World Cup. Ecuador and Curaçao now battling it out in Kansas City. It was Germany over the Ivory Coast 2-1 earlier today, along with the Netherlands beating Sweden 5-1. 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
1: So it is high Supreme Court season. This is the time where most of the court's big opinions get released towards the end of June, maybe sometimes into the first week of July. This morning, we had a few opinions released. We are still awaiting some of the big opinions. So the birthright citizenship opinion has not come out yet. That is Trump versus Barbara. We are still waiting for the big opinion when it comes to Trump's ability to fire someone on the Federal Trade Commission, a case that might not sound very exciting, but actually has profound implications when it comes to separation of powers. This morning, we did get an interesting case, a Second Amendment case, United States versus Hemani. And essentially, the holding in this case is that if you are an occasional user of marijuana or presumably some other scheduled narcotic under the Controlled Substances Act, if you are at least a habitual and not a chronic user, then you cannot be prosecuted for obtaining a firearm. So the long and short of it is that it depends on the facts of the case. And it ends up being a unanimous opinion, which I personally find fascinating. I actually was a little surprised that Sam Alito in particular did not dissent here. He's been a little more pro tough on crime, a little less Second Amendment absolutist in the past. Nonetheless, it's a unanimous opinion. This is actually the exact legal argument that Hunter Biden's defense lawyers made back in Delaware. So if you recall, Hunter Biden, back during his legal travails 2 years ago in 2024, was being prosecuted in his home state of Delaware and then also out in California. The California case involved tax charges, a lot of his nefarious, infamous foreign dealings, etc. But in Delaware, he was being charged for being a crack addict while he was owning a gun. Remember, he was so stupid that he had that now infamous image of him brandishing a revolver, if memory serves, on the infamous laptop from hell over the course of that. Anyway, his lawyers made an argument that they said, you know what? Second Amendment. My client deserves a gun. And they made the exact argument that was vindicated 9-0 today at the United States Supreme Court. So one of those kind of funny quirks of history. But for now, I want to set the scene for a conversation with the Attorney General of Florida, James Uthmeyer, as follows. There is so much that is happening when it comes to local blue state DAs, when it comes to state level blue state attorneys general all across the country trying to thwart President Trump's agenda and frankly trying to thwart the rule of law and trying to thwart sanity by any means necessary. So earlier this week, we mentioned how the DOJ is properly now indicting at least 15 insurrectionists in the state of Minnesota for attempting to or outright impeding federal law enforcement operations in that state back in January during the DHS operation there in Minnesota. So you have a lot of these state level local insurrectionist grassroots activists that are operating under the auspices and the implicit imprimatur of legitimacy, aka the thumbs up of people like Tim Walz, of people like Keith Ellison. In a lot of these Soros funded urban blue state areas, a lot of these DAs are also doing all sorts of shenanigans. So Larry Krasner in Philadelphia is one of the most infamous Soros-funded DAs in America. He is an absolute lunatic. And there was a very interesting case that came out of the Pennsylvania Supreme Court. So the Pennsylvania Supreme Court is a 5-2 majority Democratic court. It is a liberal court. Nonetheless, the court found that Larry Krasner, this Soros-funded Democrat DA in Pennsylvania, is so quick to falsely concede error in homicide cases, which means that he is so quick to free genuinely convicted murderers, that the Supreme Court of Pennsylvania has tasked the Pennsylvania Attorney General with checking to make sure he's not lying. This is insane. I don't think I've ever seen anything like this. The Supreme Court, which is a liberal court,

0: doing the same thing when it comes to DEI. So there's a lot of crap happening when it comes to the Blue State agenda. So without further ado, we are pleased to bring on our guest for today's show, who is the tip of the tip of the spear of the red state counter to the blue state legal and judicial insurrection. And that is James Uthmeyer. James Uthmeyer is the 39th attorney general for the state of Florida. He is my attorney general. You can follow him on X at AG James Uthmeyer. So, Mr. Attorney General, welcome back. The biggest breaking news from your neck of the woods is this brand new lawsuit that your office has launched against TikTok. Can you tell us a little bit about that?
1: I sure can. You know, here in Florida, we've been studying for several years the dangers and harms of social media on our children. We have strong evidence that companies, TikTok included, have designed these platforms using algorithms to be addictive. Nonstop scrolling, push notifications, self-starting videos, among other features, keep kids glued in for many hours a day. We see strong correlation between self-harm, mental health issues, eating disorders, suicide, not to mention countless child predators that are reaching kids through this application. So here in Florida, our legislature passed and Governor DeSantis signed legislation that prohibits kids under 14 from accessing the platforms. Kids 14 to 16 can access only after explicit parental approval. We successfully defended this law in court, and now companies that aren't going to follow it, they are going to be held accountable, and TikTok is liable for potentially billions in damages.
0: It's part of the broader, let's call it the red state, protection of children, vulnerable children, I would say, above all, when it comes to some of the predations of some of these online platforms. Tell us more about what Florida has been doing when it comes to trying to protect just those under the age of 18, under the age of consent, more generally when it comes to Instagram, TikTok, all of the above, James.
1: Sure. Look, here in Florida, we want to keep government out of the business of business unless there's an emergency. And when it comes to protecting our kids, we'll stop at nothing. So we've gone after Snapchat, Roblox. We recently brought a nation-leading lawsuit against ChatGPT and OpenAI, where it's clear that executives know that kids are suffering, they're experiencing real harm, yet they're choosing profit over public safety, over our kids. They're making loads and loads of money while knowing that this problem exists. These guys, they can program better than anybody in the world. They can certainly put safety features in to keep young kids off these platforms. And where there's conversations with ChatGPT asking how to build bombs, asking how to commit murders, asking how to kill oneself, they can stop this from taking place. They can stop the algorithm from mimicking positive human emotion, empathy, and support. They can also notify law enforcement. The final thing I'll say, especially, you know, with apps like TikTok that I think will interest you, is we see evidence of foreign countries, perhaps foreign parties, right, using these platforms to pay for subliminal messaging, on anti-Semitic and other very harmful ideologies. Again, shoving it down the throats of our kids who are not mature enough or ready for the dangers that are out there.
0: AI is increasingly, as you know, Mr. Attorney General, it's a big issue, I think, for the Republican base. And you mentioned ChatGPT. Your focus when it comes to what they say to those who ask questions, it's a little bit of a different debate than the data center debate, which is a very interesting policy debate. But when it comes to the law here, what exactly are you hoping to get out of OpenAI, ChatGPT, and the AI platforms more generally when it comes to what they can or cannot say, or at least be held liable for saying when it comes to some of these conversations with some vulnerable youths?
1: Well, I think first, there do need to be meaningful age restrictions. Number two, I do think there needs to be content moderation sufficient to send up red flags when discussions are taking place that are very credible, with pictures of weapons, somebody asking what type of weapon to use in a school shooting, where to go and at what time to run into the largest number of people, how to kill oneself in excruciating detail. These types of things should definitely be flagged. If not completely censored, law enforcement should most certainly be notified. So we'll be working on new legislation next year. We don't believe in stifling innovation. We don't believe in holding America back. We have to stay competitive with our enemies around the world. AI is here. It's not going anywhere. But technology should be here to advance mankind, not lead to its demise.
0: Folks, we're going to take it to a quick commercial break. Stay with us. We'll be right back with the Attorney General of Florida.
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0: Democrats pause for like 24 hours after these things happen, and then they go right back to where they were. Donald Trump's a fascist. He's a Nazi. He's Hitler. He is an existential threat to the Constitution.

0: Constitution, to democracy. Actually, last I checked, the true existential threat to, quote unquote, our democracy comes from people who would attempt with their own hands to mow down and to murder the man who secured both the Electoral College vote and the popular vote. Kind of ironic how you purport to care about our democracy while simultaneously ginning up all the passions that lead crazy freaking people to try to do crazy freaking things, ultimately culminating in the attempted, or in the case of my friend Charlie Kirk and others, the all too real assassinations of people on the political right.
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0: Welcome back, and we're pleased to bring back Attorney General James Uthmeyer. He's the Attorney General of my state, the state of Florida. You can follow him on X at AG James Uthmeyer. Mr. Attorney General, I think I might have cut you off accidentally, so I want you to finish your thought here when it comes to how you view technology here in the Sunshine State and how it relates to human flourishing and the common good.
8: Well, like I said, we want to support innovation. We want to advance our technology. We want to stay ahead of our rivals like China overseas. But we do need to be careful that we're not allowing AI to get away from us, hurt our kids, and facilitate crimes. The example I was going to mention before the break is that we saw a company, an AI company, that was helping users to create AI child porn. That is a very serious criminal penalty here in Florida. When we reached out to the company, the response we got was, we didn't want that to happen. You know, it learned on its own, machine learning, scanning the internet and educating the chatbot itself. This should scare people. I've seen movies like Terminator when robots take over and, you know, think for themselves and are not in our control. It doesn't work out very well for mankind. So we need to wake up. We need to get ahead of it. I do think it is prudent to have proper regulation in place. Again, not to hold us back from competing around the world. There's a lot that AI can do that is good. In fact, we use it in our office to hunt down child predators. But we need to protect our kids, and we need to make sure that we're not allowing more crimes to take place because AI is advising dangerous people.
9: Among the other hop-on issues that you've been all over is this recent revelation that the SPLC, the Southern Poverty Law Center, has apparently been astroturfing some neo-Nazi grassroots activity so that they can then fundraise more money to get in the business of allegedly fighting Nazis. Actually, just earlier this week, there was a story that broke that over $1 million apparently was funneled from some SPLC employee to some Nazi that this employee met in an undercover chat. So the story just gets really, really crazy. And the DOJ under Todd Blanche up in Washington is all over it. But you and your office are also all over the story. So tell us a little bit about what your office is doing when it comes to this bombshell of an SPLC story and how it relates or perhaps does not relate to the federal investigation and lawsuit.
8: Sure. Yeah. Look, the SPLC, this is rich, isn't it? I mean, I think we've all known in many ways it's been a grift for a long time. And now the evidence is showing that to bear fruit. At the end of the day, they're fighting for all these so-called causes. But the evidence suggests that they're funneling money to a lot of these violent groups, neo-Nazis, the KKK, the very groups that they're pretending to fight. So they are raising money in a deceptive fashion. We have strong deceptive trade practices authorities here in the state of Florida. I know the Department of General and our great our Department of Justice and our great AG Todd Blanche are working on this. We like working with them and using every tool we have to go after bad guys. So we'll continue to investigate this at the state level. We're sending subpoenas. We're gathering information. There are serious penalties if the deception proves out.
9: The feds and the state governments can absolutely launch contemporaneous investigations, assuming that there is independent legal authority to do so. So federal laws, state laws, very different. Both the federal government and the states are sovereign in their own spheres of sovereignty. So when it comes to things like deceptive trade practices, that historically is state level tort law, not so much the purview of the Congress. So I know that you know that, obviously, Mr. Attorney General, but I just want to make sure that everyone in the audience is on the same page.
8: We love working with the feds. It's a major force multiplier. We've had a lot of success in the last year down here. Tons of human trafficking cases that our office in the Biden administration could not get Homeland Security and the FBI to care about. They literally would not weigh in. Now we're cross-swearing individuals. We're working together. We just put somebody in the Tampa way to get away for life after trafficking two women. And this was a case that Biden didn't want to work on. But thankfully, the agency now under the Trump administration, they helped us out. They provided some evidence and we were able to secure a massive conviction.
9: One of the points I've been trying to make here is that it is the role of red state attorneys generals to enforce the rule of law, obviously, but also to serve as a counter to this blue state judicial and legal onslaught. And frankly, I view you and the Texas AG's office, the Florida and Texas, the two biggest red states, as being the two most foundational parts of this. So you were talking a little bit about that, about working with Todd Blanche, working with the DOJ as a force multiplier. Try to zoom out a little bit. Talk about this notion of trying to push back against the leftist blue state AG onslaught.
8: Sure. Well, I think the Republican attorneys general are really the front lines when it comes to protecting states' rights, individual liberties, and supporting our federal partners when they are under attack. And you're right. There are blue state AGs filing suits left and right. They're picking venues with judges that don't follow rule of law and are issuing bogus injunctions. So we're using the might of our army down here. We have several hundred talented lawyers that are in it for the right purpose. We're suing other states directly. We're filing amicus briefs and intervening in a lot of cases to support the federal government. I got to say, what the Department of Justice has done to drive crime rates down is not getting enough attention. We're working with them and supporting them, but I mean, they're bringing murder rates down, double digits, record numbers of traffickers and predators behind bars. Cartels are being taken down left and right. The media won't talk about it. But here in Florida, we see it. It's so inspiring. And I thank God we've got the opportunity to support them.
9: this is one of the most underappreciated parts of this current administration, is that violent crime, especially in big cities, oftentimes big blue cities, has dropped precipitously. Philadelphia, Baltimore, Washington, D.C., New York City, Memphis, after the National Guard went in, Washington, D.C., with the National Guard going in there as well. Overall, the national homicide rate, if I'm not mistaken, is down to a 125-year low, literally back to the McKinley administration, which is just a mind-boggling stat, completely mind-boggling. And
8: it's not a partisan issue. It's not a Republican issue. Everybody should want public safety. I think it's great for Republicans to lead on this. We've seen people move into Florida. A lot of businesses come in telling me, you know, we want the certainty of you and law enforcement enforcing rule of law. You don't tolerate retail theft. You don't tolerate riots in the streets. You don't tolerate gang activity. And we don't. And we've had a 50 plus year record crime low that keeps getting lower. We brought prosecutions up 50% since I took office, convictions up over 30%, a record number of child predators, 1700 behind bars. It's not rocket science. If you enforce the law, if you prosecute, if you hand out strong sentences, crime goes down.
9: So you came out swinging this week on another one of these so-called culture war issues. And I was personally delighted to see this, because the intersection of wokeism and sports is an area that I've been passionate about basically since I was in high school, I guess. And the latest stunt was by Major League Baseball. They did a Pride Night out in San Francisco where they put the rainbow flags on the Giants ball caps. And you had some Christian players that had the temerity, James, they had the chutzpah to put some certain verses from the book of Genesis about the rainbow, God's covenant with Noah, on their hat. And now Major League Baseball is threatening to punish them. And you are not happy with this. So what are you doing on this front?
8: Well, we're going to send them some subpoenas to figure out, you know, how broad this policy goes. What are the rules? You know, businesses do have some First Amendment rights. They do have the ability to impose uniform requirements. But it's very clear every time there's one of these stories, it always seems that they're going after Christian or Judeo-Christian values. This is wrong. Back in 2020, they changed the rules to let people write BLM and other social justice messaging. Throughout history, there are countless examples of players writing things about loved ones, memorials, 9/11, and they, you know, they don't step in there. Yet when somebody's talking about a biblical viewpoint, citing to life, redemption, you know, the promise of salvation, suddenly there's a problem. If they are targeting people based on their Christian views, this is wrong. It very well may violate Florida law. And so we're going to investigate and hold them accountable.
9: Yeah, MLB can't have it both ways. You can't plaster your fields and your uniforms with the cause of the day, whether the cause of the day is BLM or October 7th, Palestinian Hamas, whatever, whether it's the rainbow agenda. You can't do that and then punish those who choose to express themselves in different ways. So at a bare minimum, one standard, keep it uniform, keep it consistent. But James Uthmeyer is one man who is trying to hold everyone accountable. Folks, you can follow him on X again, at AG James Uthmeyer. Mr. Attorney General, always a pleasure. Good sir. We thank you for joining the program. Thank you so much.
8: Enjoyed it. Thank you.
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9: This notion that this is an all sides problem is garbage. It is flaming, stinking, blatant, demonstrable, empirically verified garbage. It is an increasingly elite and left wing problem. This new study showing that the percentage of those with PhDs think political violence can be justified roughly twice as often as the rest of Americans. Just last summer, there was this Harvard poll. Roughly one third of Harvard students say political violence can sometimes be justified. Roughly 25% of those on the furthest left of the political spectrum in general think that political violence can sometimes be justified. Yet another poll that I recently saw showing 56% of self-identified left-wing respondents justified murdering Donald Trump, said that this actually can be justified. I mean, the mind just wants to explode.
1: The Josh Hammer Show.
9: Brilliant, brilliant stuff.
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0: Welcome back. So the debate continues over the Trump administration's diplomacy with the Islamic Republic of Iran. It looks like there is a big meeting, a big signing ceremony set for this Friday at a mountaintop resort in Switzerland. So Switzerland is reprising its historical role as something of a neutral peacemaker party. This time they are trying to make peace, however unlikely that may or may not be, between the United States and one of our arch geopolitical foes, the Islamic Republic of Iran. At this point, there is no more guessing, furthermore, as to what is in the MOU. There has not been a formal release from the administration. I find that a little curious for whatever it's worth. There has not been an official statement from whitehouse.gov. There's not been an official post from the social media feeds of the White House, the president, the vice president, press secretary, or frankly, anyone else for that matter. But there was one U.S. official who read out the text of the 14 points MOU on a background call with reporters, which again, is kind of an odd way to release this text that you're totally not trying to hide, that you actually allegedly believe in. And long story short, we now know that the text is what we thought it was all along. There's no more guessing. There is no more guessing here. We see what we got. There's no more asking the administration to release it. They have done so, albeit in somewhat unusual, peculiar fashion. And the terms of the MOU that we've been discussing on the show all week indeed are the actual terms. Among those very troubling terms are the fact that the United States has committed to help raise $300 billion to help restore Iran when it comes to their infrastructure. You have sanctions on Iranian crude oil that are donezo as of the time, well, frankly, probably as of right now, because as I speak to you, as I talk into this microphone, there are Iranian oil tankers that are now flowing all throughout the Persian Gulf and all throughout the Strait. But at minimum, as of this Friday and the Swiss signing, those sanctions will be removed and oil will be free and flowing. There is a silver lining to that, by the way. Just over the past 24, 36 hours, AAA, here the American Automobile Association, has reported that the average national price of gasoline has dipped below $4 a gallon. So it's gone down by at least 50 cents, if not more, from where it was over a month ago. And if we're being very honest here, that really is the reason that the administration seems to be doing this. The notion that there has been some geopolitical change when it comes to how the United States views Iran or how the United States views the Middle East or Israel or any country for that matter is nonsense. Nothing has changed when it comes to the United States' geopolitical positioning in the world. It's not the administration has totally flipped its stance as to whether or not Iran is a threat. I don't buy that for a second. It's totally nonsensical. Trump has a 47-year history of being hard-nosed when it comes to Iran. He was the dude who was criticizing Jimmy Carter back in 1980 at the height of the Iran hostage crisis, saying that Jimmy Carter should go harder to get our men and women out of the embassy during that 444-day hostage crisis. Trump was the same guy who in 1988 was telling the British newspaper The Guardian that he would go ahead and seize Karg Island, which is the indispensable, all-important Iranian petroleum refining and exporting facility off the coast of Iran in the Persian Gulf. Trump was talking about seizing Karg Island as recently as like a week ago. And then he conveniently had a change of heart, and now we are where we are at today. Trump furthermore took out Qasem Soleimani, who was the arch terrorist of the IRGC's Quds Force back in 2020. He's the same guy who withdrew from Barack Obama's catastrophic nuclear deal. He called Barack Obama's nuclear deal the worst deal ever negotiated. And now he is championing this particular deal. And the curious onlooker might say, well, what exactly is the difference? It's really not clear on a first look what exactly is allegedly different when it comes to this versus Barack Obama's deal. Some of the MOU's defenders say that the Obama deal was shipping physical pallets of cash over to the mullahs. And fair enough, we might not be sending physical pallets of cash, but this MOU encompasses the unfreezing of lots of frozen Iranian assets in overseas banks, those banks, whether they are in Shanghai, Hong Kong, Dubai, Doha, or elsewhere. You are taking the sanctions off of their oil, therefore offering a massive lifeline to their economy, including the end of the naval blockade, which was one of the most effective coercive tools that America had at its disposal for the course of this entire conflict. And furthermore, yes, there is the $300 billion number. I'm not making this up. A lot of the administration's folks who are cheerleading this deal, people like Alex Brusewitz, are going all over social media saying, you're lying. $300 billion is not in there. Bro, read the darn MOU. It is literally right there in point six. The United States is pledging to raise, with whoever wants to help us, $300 billion to assist the Iranians in the rebuilding of their infrastructure, their country, their agenda, et cetera, et cetera, et cetera. I think deep down, Donald Trump understands that this is actually a flawed deal. Really, I actually do think that deep down, he knows this. He's undoubtedly frustrated when it comes to rising gas prices. Now, saying the fact that that should have been pretty obvious, frankly, Iran closing the Strait of Hormuz is the very first thing they do in every single war game that's ever been planned, ever, between the United States and Iran. So I'm not sure why we were caught off guard, but I think that we were caught a little off guard. Trump also looking at declining approval ratings, declining favorability ratings when it comes to the war, and various other factors, inflation more generally coming in a little hot, 4.2%. And he basically just wants this to be done. He just wants this to be done. And unfortunately, what it seems like he has done, from our view here on the show, is that he has made one of our fundamental errors, which is the conflation of means and ends. Ironically, the Vice President J.D. Vance was making the rounds, including on Megyn Kelly's show, on The View, and saying that some of the MOU's critics are conflating means and ends. But that doesn't actually hold up, does it? What we've said here on the show is very clear. The end of Operation Epic Fury was to achieve real, tangible things. To reopen the Strait, not subject it, as the current MOU does, to Iranian-Omani joint control, whether it's fees or tolls or general shenanigans and piracy. Okay, so that was goal one, a free and open Strait. Goal number two, Iran fully stops funding its proxies throughout the region, perhaps above all Hezbollah, which more than any Iranian proxy has historical American blood on its hands, going back at least as far as 1983. Does this deal do that? No, it doesn't. On the contrary, it purports to require Israel to withdraw from fighting Hezbollah in Lebanon. So it actually throws a lifeline to Hezbollah and implicitly to other Iranian proxies because money is fungible. And by shipping the Iranians money, you would just allow them to fund their terror proxies. So it does not accomplish that goal either. When it comes to the ballistic missile program, the deal doesn't say a darn word about that. On the contrary, Donald Trump was asked about the ballistic missile program yesterday and had a line suggesting that it might be a little unfair to allow this regime to have missiles. Square that circle for me. This regime has tried to kill Donald Trump. Allegedly has tried to kill his daughter, Ivanka Trump. That just happened over the past month or so. What in the world? How is it unfair to deprive them of ballistic missiles? And many of the MOU's cheerleaders are saying the same thing. So, for instance, Roger Marshall, the senator from Kansas, was on CNN tripping all over himself to say how, it's totally fair. Let them have missiles. Why not? Let's go ahead and watch this. Roger Marshall on CNN.
1: Sir, are you okay with Iran having missiles?
2: You know, I'm hesitating. I'd prefer that they not. I certainly don't want them to have long-distance missiles. I don't want them to have nuclear-armed missiles. I would prefer they didn't. But I don't think that's the key issue here. I think that they have to be able to defend themselves. And I just kind of come back to the big picture here, is that the Middle East countries like this agreement.
1: You think Iran needs to be able to defend itself?
2: I do. I think that they have to be able to defend themselves. Otherwise, we turn this into a forever war. You're never going to get them short of boots on the ground of surrendering everything, an unconditional agreement, if you will. But again, what I'm getting at here is this agreement has the support of most of the countries in the Middle East. And I think that's going to give it more of a long-lasting relationship, a long-lasting success as well.
0: You know, at some point over the past year, year and a half, Roger Marshall went on this impromptu, unsolicited, bizarre soliloquy from the senatorial dais, whereby he was waxing poetic about how Qatar is one of the greatest allies, if not the greatest ally known to America. It was very weird then, and now it seems to make a little bit more sense today. Foreign influence is a massive, massive problem when it comes to our politics. The source of that foreign influence is not where a lot of the propagandists say that it is. This is ultimately just low IQ slop from a sitting United States senator. How do you not know better than that? The notion that America should allow its enemies to arm with missiles is patently insane. Once upon a time, conservatives understood that. That's why they tore apart Barack Obama's nuclear deal for being silent on that very issue. And now we're cheerleading for the current MOU that does the same thing. Give me a

0: Don't miss a second.
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2: But a people cannot be free. A people cannot be self-governing. When they put down their words, their pens, their keyboards, and instead they take up knives and firearms and rockets and other forms of weapons. When you put down the spoken and written word for the physical or the lethal weapon, you are essentially giving up your right to engage in Republican self-governance. The only way this country endures is if we recover this sense of speaking to our fellow citizens, debating in good faith, and settling our differences in things like videos and op-eds and essays and books, and ultimately, of course, at the ballot box. We're not on a good trajectory. The left needs to look itself in the mirror before it is too late and pull their own side back from a potentially fatal or catastrophic brink.
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0: So as I was saying earlier in the show, I think that deep down, Trump understands that this deal is flawed. How could he not? Again, he spent his entire adult lifetime taking one message. So to have this level of reversal in this short period of time, it doesn't ultimately pass the laugh test. He's doing it for sure. I'm not saying he's not doing it. I'm not saying that he's not leading it. But at a certain level, this guy knows that this deal, frankly, just stinks, which is why I suspect he's already looking for a possible scapegoat. So the G7 summit, which finished yesterday over in France, featured Donald Trump saying something very, very, very interesting. It was said to Peter Doocy of Fox News, asking about who will take the blame or the credit if this deal goes south or if it sustains itself. Here was Donald Trump at the G7 just yesterday.
1: There's some element to this where you send the vice president. If it works out, great. You look like a genius for sending him. And if it doesn't work out, it's the vice president.
2: I like that idea, sure. Well, this way, if it works out, I'm going to take the credit. If it doesn't work out, I'm blaming JD. You better be careful, JD. He's going to turn his plane around and get the hell out of here. Yeah, I like that idea. I think it's a good idea. Thank you very much, everybody. Thank you.
0: So is he being funny, or is there more than a kernel of truth there? Well, I think there's actually more than a kernel of truth there. For now, folks, I want to just tell you a quick word about our sponsor for today's show, which is Angel Studios. You know, we spend a lot of time talking on the show about what's gone wrong in modern culture and modern media. And frankly, the way American history is often distorted by the weaponized media and the Democratic Party and all of their allies. And that's why I am genuinely excited about this brand new film, Young Washington. It is Angel Studios' summer blockbuster. It's coming to a theater near you on July 3rd. So ASAP, the day before America celebrates its 250th anniversary. What makes this film different is that it actually respects the audience and respects the truth. It's the story of George Washington before he became the indispensable man, before he was president, before victory against the Brits and the Redcoats. It's a young man shaped by hardship, failure, and the unmistakable hands of providence guiding his faith. I have seen this film in its entirety. I give it two big thumbs up. 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So one of the theories that I've heard speculated, and I don't necessarily buy this, to be clear. I think that this is being led by Donald Trump. After all, the buck stops with the commander in chief, especially when it comes to all things geopolitics, all things foreign policy. But what I have heard some speculate, and I'm not saying it's right, but I'm not saying it's wholly, wholly wrong. There might be at least a kernel of truth. There's been a lot of debate in the background as to who Donald Trump will endorse for 2028. Who will he actually endorse to be the successor to MAGA, the successor in the White House more generally? A lot of folks have been speculating that maybe he actually will go with his Secretary of State, Marco Rubio, and not his Vice President, J.D. Vance. There was a story published by a very J.D. Vance frenzy reporter at the Daily Mail, a guy who was formerly a staffer for Tucker Carlson, so a very, very J.D. friendly reporter at the Daily Mail. This story broke within the past month, speculating, in a very convenient leak it seemed, that J.D. Vance might actually not run in 2028. Now, I don't buy that. I think that J.D. Vance is going to run. But it was a very interesting story coming amidst, in the context of all of this Marco Rubio ascension, all this hype. So one theory, again, which I'm not saying is right, but I'm not wholly dismissing either, is that this was a big trial balloon from Donald Trump, from the commander-in-chief, essentially saying to J.D. Vance, go out there. You're the peace guy. You're the dove. You didn't want to get us into this mess in the first place there. Go ahead. Try to help me get out of it. And that's one theory of the case, is that this has been a big test from Trump to J.D. Vance. I am not quite that cynical. I do think that this is being led by Donald Trump. I'm not going to say that he's just lying when he supports the deal. I don't think that for a second, actually. But there's probably an element of truth to this being a bit of a trial balloon in allowing J.D. Vance to try to prove his bona fides when it comes to being the would-be peacemaker. I'm not sure that that is succeeding thus far. When I hear the vice president say that the Iranians have changed, that they want peace now, peace in our time, I hate to say it, but that sounds a lot like John Kerry, like Ben Rhodes and Robert Malley and the whole Obama gang. the whole infamous 2015 era echo chamber by which the administration sold the American people, a very skeptical American people, on his horrific nuclear deal. I hear a lot of that coming out now. Another question that a lot of people are asking, and we've addressed a little bit here on the show, is where is Marco Rubio? We know that Marco Rubio is a skeptic of this deal. It's been reported from Axios and other outlets that he was internal opponents of reaching this highly flawed agreement. Other opponents internally have been rumored to be Pete Hegseth at the Pentagon and John Ratcliffe, the director of the CIA. Ratcliffe has actually told the administration in no uncertain terms that our intelligence suggests that there's no chance that Iran keeps this deal, which is obviously true. They've never kept any deal that they have affixed their signatures to. So where is Rubio publicly? Well, the simplest explanation is that Rubio is Secretary of State. He is not the president, and he ultimately works for the president. So he can make all of his internal deliberations, but he's obviously not going to, nor should he. Key point, nor should he ever say anything against his boss, the president. That's not how the chain of command works in any organization. And it's certainly not how it works when it comes to Article 2, the executive branch of the United States government. More generally speaking, I will say that the visuals, the optics of Donald Trump going to the G7 yesterday, he gave a very, very long press conference, a very lengthy defense of his MOU. You saw Howard Lutnick of Commerce and Marco Rubio of State standing behind him. Rubio looked a little passé, shall we say, that he didn't necessarily want to be a part of this. So the question is, where did he go from the public stage? He was the man. Now he's essentially seeing this one out. So interesting headline from the Washington bureau chief of the Los Angeles Times in a new article that came out just this morning. Article's titled, Rubio Lets Vance Take the Fall as Iran Deal Questions Mount. And the theory of the case is that if you are Rubio and you harbor 2028 ambitions, which to be clear, he says he does not, but this is what politicians do, right? You assume that he wants to run. And if you believe, as Rubio undoubtedly believes, that any deal with the mullahs is not worth the paper that's written on, why would you not let your likely top rival, your personal friend, the Vice President J.D. Vance, why would you not let him become the face of this? Let him own it. Let him fly a little too close to the sun. Your mileage may vary as whether or not you think that's a winning strategy or even a good strategy. I've had friends speculate Rubio might actually resign out of principle. I don't buy that for a second. This administration's foreign policy overall has been absolutely fantastic and seemingly has been led by Marco Rubio up until this very point. So why he would resign, that makes absolutely no sense to me. I'm just saying this is one possible reason as to what he is thinking when it comes to 2028. My prediction as to what actually happens here when it comes to the MOU, we will sign it in Switzerland this Friday. It calls for a 60-day negotiating period when it comes to the nuclear program. That 6 day will probably be extended because the actual MOU says it can be extended for however amount of time you might need to extend it. Probably conveniently extended until after the midterms are over this November. And then at some point, Iran will violate it because that's what they do. They violate agreements. And then we'll be back to square one and the buck yet again will stop with President Donald J. Trump. And we will see where he wants to go with this. So I do want to close with some other news. It's not just the Iran deal that has dominated the news. So this is breaking right as we were coming on to talk today. So we mentioned earlier this week how there was this plotted drone attack to commit acts of terror at the UFC Freedom 250 event that happened at the White House this past Sunday evening. A massive attack. Thank God it was thwarted, happening in two phases. One would be a massive drone assault, and then there'll be snipers. Horrific stuff. It looks like the leader, the man who's accused of coordinating this, is an illegal alien. But it gets better. Not only is he an illegal alien from Mexico, he's a so-called dreamer. You know, one of the Democrats' greatest rhetorical flourishes, calling these illegal aliens dreamers because of the Dream Act. What that means is that they were granted executive amnesty under DACA, which was the first of Barack Obama's two massive executive amnesties back in 2012. So the dude who was trying to kill tons of Americans at this grand celebration of our country was an illegal alien granted amnesty from Barack Obama. How many stories of this are we going to get? How many stories of illegals granted amnesty under Obama who were allowed through our porous border under the Biden-Harris regime, who traipsed by the Border Patrol in Eagles Pass, Texas, or McAllen, or in the deserts of Arizona, or this or that? How many more stories like this do we have to endure? How much more do we have to suffer until this stops becoming a partisan issue? Once upon a time, basic security, not a partisan issue. I can recall when Harry Reid, when he was the Democratic leader in the Senate, once upon a time in the Clinton era, opposed birthright citizenship. Now you oppose it. Oh, you're a racist. Bill Clinton himself, pretty moderate on the issue of legal immigration. This should not be partisan. You want to have a debate when it comes to how many legal immigrants we let in? Fine, let's have that debate. When it comes to the border invasion and illegal aliens, that should not be a debate. It's axiomatic that a border is necessary for a country. A country does not exist without borders. And increasingly, it seems, God forbid, a lot of these folks who are let in illegally, whose first act on our soil is to commit crimes, well, they might be incentivized, who would have thought, to commit more crimes once they are free. Thank God this man was arrested and this whole plot was stopped. Folks, have a great rest of your evening. Josh Hammer signing off. We'll be right back tomorrow, as always.
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9: Obstacles for a final agreement. I'm Roger Stern, Fox News. Talks between the U.S. and Iran set for tomorrow in Switzerland. Topics to include the future of Iran's nuclear program, but there could be stumbling blocks, whether the Strait of Hormuz is closed again, and the fighting in Lebanon. Here's Fox's Bill Malusian at the White House.
10: Yesterday, President Trump said the MOU he signed with Iran is already helping global oil supplies.
11: Oh, those ships are flowing out of the Hormuz Strait like nobody's ever seen before, actually.
10: Today, the Iranian military announced that they were closing the Strait of Hormuz over what they said were repeated violations of the ceasefire. But CENTCOM quickly pushed back against that, saying that the traffic has been smooth today, and so far, 55 ships have transited the Strait of Hormuz. President Trump also posting on Truth Social that there will be no tolls in the Strait for the 60 days of the ceasefire and the 60 days after the ceasefire. He says any tolls would be imposed by the U.S. if he decides to do that.
9: Two of the president's envoys are in Switzerland for the talks with the vice president on his way. Florida Republican Senator Rick Scott keeps pushing his colleagues to pass the Save America Act. That's a law which could require voters to produce a birth certificate when they register. Scott on Fox's Saturday America to offer strategy.
12: If we can't pass the whole thing, let's start taking sections. 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Maybe just to share voter rolls. Let's we got to get this done. And so we all need to figure out how to come together. And if we have to stay in D.C. to get it done, let's stay in D.C. to get this done.
9: The Save America Act got 50 votes in the Senate this month, but failed to break a filibuster. 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
24: 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He was wrongfully accused of sexual assault of his three-year-old daughter. He was jailed, incarcerated. He was never charged. 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Contact us from great state of Florida, where I happen to be. We have Dean Tong on the Law Enforcement Talk Radio Show. Dean is an interesting story, very interesting story. He was wrongfully accused, and I think it's important to say that, wrongfully accused of sexual assault
0: with 3-year-old daughter, who was then 3 years old. He was incarcerated. He was in jail for 2 weeks, got bail. Eventually, the charges were dropped. He's written a book called Elusive Innocence, Survival Guide for the Falsely Accused. He's written multiple books. That's one of them. And his website is abuse-excuse.com. That's abuse-excuse.com. Dean, thanks so much for being guest on the Law Enforcement Talk Radio Show, talking about, admittedly, a very difficult topic.
1: Yeah, you're welcome. Thank you for having me, John.
0: It's a pleasure to have you here. And I want people to, and I know this is difficult, I'm speaking to the listeners, I want you to suspend your judgment. Do not make judgments. And I struggle with this as much as anybody else, and I'm sure there was a time you did too. This is a situation where I'm a father, I'm a retired police officer, and I was always trained, we always believe the victim. We always investigate a crime until evidence shows otherwise. Are you a judgy type person? When were you before you are now?
1: Was I then more judgmental than I am now?
0: Yeah.
1: Probably.
0: Yeah, it's safe to say. When someone says to me they were accused of sexual assault, I'm like, yep. Oh, when there's smoke, there's fire. And right away, I don't think there's anything wrong. I know better now, but when I was a younger man, that was not the case.
1: Yeah, so I was involved in a very high conflict divorce and custody battle back in 1985. And shortly thereafter, I was accused of digital vaginal penetration of my 3-year-old daughter. I've always been a heterosexual guy, never interested in little kids, including, of course, my own DNA.
0: Right.
1: With that said, it did go to court. A judge threw it out. This was months before I was arrested. So there was two allegations in 1985. The first one, the court threw it out and basically said, this is ridiculous. She can't even cognitively tell me what her name is. So the judge threw it right out. Months later, I found myself guilty by association. When there was smoke, there was fire.
0: Right.
1: Because a second allegation surfaced, like you, John, as a former law enforcement officer, the police immediately believed children don't lie. They're not mistaken when they allege sexual assault. Must be believed and protected at all costs. I was arrested. I had no bail. My lawyer was very expensive in Jacksonville, Florida. And he basically came into the jail cell and asked me four words. Did you do it? And I said, no, of course not. He said, that's all I need to know. And from there, 2 weeks later, I got out. He got me a bail bond of $25,000. My family had to put up 10% of the same, $2,500 in collateral. I took a polygraph and obtained a no deception indicated. I went beyond that and went through a penile plethysmograph, also known as a basically a sex polygraph, because we know from the science sexual interest precedes sexual assault. I passed that test as well with a PhD psychologist in Georgia. So I had a nice package that I wasn't lying and that I had no sexual interest in prepubescent female children.
0: Right.
1: Didn't matter. The state.

0: on a lot of people don't know this. When I got out of jail after serving the 2 weeks, the media was there. They did a perp walk on me.
1: Yeah.
0: It was all over the 6 o'clock news in Jacksonville, Florida.
1: I agree. I believe, listen, I've never been through anything like this in my life. And we'll talk about the before, during, and after in a moment. But for me, I would imagine that, first of all, where these allegations of sexual assault come from?
0: Yeah, so, again, we were in a very volatile custody battle. I had a lot of evidence that my wife was going to be ruled unfit by the family court, and eventually she was. Unfortunately, I was basically blindsided by these allegations. And, of course, they are so reprehensible and heinous. When they happen, the court raised its eyebrows and the state attorney's office and everybody else. And I'm immediately perceived as guilty and basically presumed guilty, having to prove a negative in my innocence. I didn't know that's the way it worked in America.
1: Well, that, we're taught that guilty until proven innocent, but that's the other way around.
0: Well, not with this charge.
1: No,
0: not with this charge.
1: With this charge,
0: this is the exception to the rule.
1: You were considered, hang on. You were considered guilty until you're proven innocent.
0: Yeah, this is the exception to the rule, this charge.
1: Right.
0: This is the horse of a different color.
1: Right.
0: And I didn't know that at the time. Remember now, John, this was 1985. We didn't have computers and internet and iPhones and iPods and iPads and AI. We didn't have any of that stuff, And so there weren't many tools or resources for people wrongly accused to be able to help themselves or their lawyers to help them.
1: I got to ask you this question. When you said the allegations came across, I would think that would hit you like a ton of bricks.
0: Oh, it did. It did. And I didn't know that my ex-wife, at the time she was my wife, we weren't divorced until May of 1985. After the first allegation was thrown out, then we got divorced like 3 months later. And then the second allegation, we're legally divorced now, and I'm going to jail. But the point is, this is going to wind up to be a very nasty custody battle had I been able to litigate it in family court where, depositions would have been taken and all that stuff. And it just never came to fruition because these allegations basically outweighed everything else. So she took my daughter to a therapist. And apparently the therapist started asking my daughter leading, suggestive, direct, repeated questions.
1: Right.
0: And this is a kid who couldn't really decipher truth from a lie or fantasy from reality at 3.5 years old. And basically led my daughter down that road where I was up against a wall. And, of course, ex-wife at the time, she was still my wife, at the first allegation in early 1985, she was with another man. So she was living with another man while I'm still married. I'm sure the two of them were coaching my daughter to set me up in some type of a conspiring scheme to throw me under the bus.
1: We're taking a short break on that note. We're talking about Dean Tong. He was wrongfully accused of sexual assault of his then 3-year-old daughter. He's written multiple books. One of the most recent one is called Survival, Guide for the Falsely Accused. Elusive Innocence is the name of the book. And his website is abuse-excuse.com. It's abuse-excuse.com. 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And this is Law Enforcement Talk radio show. 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

0: our conversation with Dean Tong on the Law Enforcement Talk Radio Show. Dean, well, I'll put it to you bluntly. He was wrongfully accused of sexual assault of his three-year-old daughter, then 3 years old. He was incarcerated, did time in jail, got bail. The charges, they weren't even filed. He was released without charge. He's written multiple books. One is called Elusive Innocence, Survival Guide for the Falsely Accused. And his website is abuse-excuse.com. It's abuse-excuse.com. I got to ask you this question, and I'm almost shudder to say this because I hear some people say this. The courts, they have, let's just say, a leniency towards the women and not men. Is that correct in your point of view?
1: Especially in this issue, John, I would agree with that wholeheartedly.
0: And and I want to say this. You're able to talk about this in almost a way like you're talking about someone else. Is that by design, or is that something you learned? Because quite honestly, I don't think I can talk about it emotionally. I get angry.
1: Yeah, well, I became suicidal, John. This was a very traumatic experience for me, and I had ideations of hurting myself, and I had to go see a psychologist. So I did that, and I'm now leapfrogging to 1987, where I saw a PhD psychologist for 6 months in treatment. It was just very harrowing for me. So while I defeated the criminal case, if you will, the family court said I was no better than supervised chaperone monitored visitation. I had to see my children supervised. This included my son, who I wasn't even accused of abusing.
0: Uh-huh. I get that. And here's my look. My way of thinking, I know, is skewed, totally skewed. I do not want the state of Florida or anybody being involved in my business. I just don't. Is that fair for you?
1: Well, yeah, it's the government, big brother, Uncle Sam, and certainly when you're up against the probable cause arrest charges, as you know better than anybody, John, you're the government, and the accused is just a taxpayer. That's all he or she is. And, you can call this a gender feminist type of allegation. You could say that my ex-wife had motive and method and means and opportunity to get equity at law and court by wielding my daughter as a pawn, weapon, and tool to do so. Whatever you want to call it. The ingredients were right there for her to make that cake, which was going to bury me. And this thing buried me financially, emotionally, physically, spiritually. It's just surreal.
0: One of the questions, and we're fast forward, we'll go to your story in a moment. I would think that, and I'm going to phrase this as a former question, I would think that you would still... I would still be very defensive about this. I'd walk around with the mindset of something to prove. Do you feel that way?
1: I can't, John, because I graduated, if you will, became a different individual, and I'm now an expert witness in court on these types of cases. So I have to now remain objective, independent, neutral, and impartial at all forks in the road in all of my cases.
0: Was it fair to say that that didn't happen by accident? It required a lot of work to get from point A to point B?
1: Oh, it was climbing Mount Everest. I had to go get a master's degree. I became, of course, multi-published. I have consulted now on cases in all 50 states. I've testified as an expert witness 80 times in 20 states, obviously about a dozen times here in Florida. I'm north of Tampa. But the reality is, I'm the guy the state loves to hate now. Worse than ever, because I stand between an accused pedophile and a prison cell.
0: Well, here's the thing. When you say you accuse someone of being a pedophile, and there, I can't think of a whole lot of other things that are more serious than that. I'll phrase it this way. There are people I've met who have done homicides. They had three bad men in their life. They were great people. Great people before, great people afterwards. But when it comes to pedophiles, and there's no redeeming them.
1: No, I get it. And I have no, sympathy for pedophiles. In fact, I'm all for Governor DeSantis bringing back the death penalty for rape of a child under 12. I support that. But the reality is, it's not what you know. It's not what you think you know. It's what you can prove in a court of law.
0: There's a big difference.
1: In these cases, in my case, it was he said, she said, what a child said. It was child hearsay. There was no medical evidence. There was no trauma. The trauma was to me, not to my child. Of course, at the time, you know, she wasn't undergoing bedwetting or nightmares or flashbacks or emotional dysregulation or psychosomatic issues, stomach aches and headaches and all this stuff. She didn't have any of that. On the other hand, I was suicidal. So the state doesn't care about that. You know that as a former law enforcement officer. You know, and look, in these cases, they're out for a conviction. They want to get a conviction because they're pouring their time and resources into a case. There are a lot of professionals that get involved, DCF, which back in 85 was called HRS, as you know, John. And so I was up against a mountain of people and professionals who believed I was guilty because my child said this. It must be true. Well, there are factors governing a child's credibility, fortunately. And you know, in Florida, those factors didn't come to fruition until 1994, almost 10 years after my case was in court, known as the Townsend factors, State v. Townsend, 1994, Florida Supreme Court. So a child has to be deemed to be spontaneous, reliable, and trustworthy before it judge or a jury can find that same child credible in a he said, she said,
0: right,
1: a case that's a war of words and there's no physical medical evidence.
0: And I would think that this is the cop part of me. I would think that, look, when it comes to, and I'm paraphrasing this, there's legitimate claims of sexual abuse. I'm not disputing that. And they're rarely apparent. But when there is a divorce and there is a custodial parent that is making accusations, my BS alarm starts to go off.
1: Yeah, well, today, in today's world and today's climate, John, perhaps Dean Tong in 2025 wouldn't have come under arrest because of the gravity of the child custody conflict that was going on at the same time in family court, that the state knew that all of that baggage, all of that drama from the family court case would come to fruition in the criminal case, and the jury would be privy to all of that.
0: And by the way, I retired from police work a long time ago. One of the things that we were taught early on, and you could almost sense that there is motives behind people when the way you report crimes. But we were always taught that when a five-year-old, for example, tells you something happened sexually, believe them, because your mind doesn't think that way. And then you follow the evidence. If there is evidence to pursue, if there's no evidence that tells you the crime didn't commit, then you've got to act that way.
1: Right. And unfortunately, John, perhaps the shortcoming of police officers and DCF, child protective personnel and intake workers, is they're not aware of the scientific studies that were authored by Dr. Stephen Cece back in the 90s. Again, after the time I got arrested, I didn't have the benefit of all this research, but there are many studies that have been conducted. Kids that are so suggestible and pressurable, if they could talk about the Tooth Fairy, Santa Claus, and Peter Pan and Easter Bunny, they could talk about how daddy touched my
0: right.
1: And this happened in many studies that Dr. Cece and his associate, Dr. Maggie Brook, co-authored and were published in the 90s. One study where an actual pediatrician was accused of putting his fingers and objects in the little girl's genitalia.
0: We'll take a short break on that note, and we're talking with Dean Tong. He was wrongfully accused of sexual assault of his then 3-year-old daughter. He was incarcerated for 2 weeks, spent time in jail. The charges were eventually dropped. They weren't only just dropped, they weren't pursued at all. He's author of the book Elusive Innocence, Survival Guide for the Falsely Accused. And his website is abuse-excuse.com. It's abuse-excuse.com. His Law Enforcement Talk Radio Show. 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We will be right back. You can find us on Facebook. 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

0: current conversation with Dean Tong on the Law Enforcement Talk Radio Show. Dean is kind of here from Florida. He was wrongfully accused of sexual assault of his then 3-year-old daughter. He was incarcerated. He was jailed. He made bail. The charges were not even pursued. They were not only just dropped, they were not pursued by the state. This never occurred. This never happened. When I say wrongfully accused, he was wrongfully accused. No charges were ever filed. He's written multiple books. One is called Elusive Innocence, Survival Guide for the Falsely Accused. And his website is abuse-excuse.com, abuse-excuse.com. Dean, I'm the father of 2 daughters, and I never could imagine this. And I went through divorce. I went through all that. And we never had this sort of accusations going on. But I be honest with you, I still walk around thinking about some stuff from police work where I feel defensive and I cannot talk about it without being emotional. You had to be caught out of left field with this.
1: Yeah, it was a very difficult, John, for me to segregate my emotions during the time that the litigation of the case was ongoing, trying to restore my family rights in order to see my children unsupervised, unchaperoned. That took about 4 years to do so. So very traumatic for me. We didn't have resources. You had maybe the National Organization for Men, NOM, you could reach out to. They might be able to give you some referrals to some attorneys. But there really was no resources for help. There were no therapists, really. I did find a PhD, like I said earlier, in Georgia, who saw me for 6 months and was trying to work with the DCF people in Florida to try to get me some more visitation. They didn't really help, the DCF. So they were of the same mindset as, you know, as the police officers. If a child said this, it must have happened.
0: Right. I get that. Know. But there's a missing thing is there's got to be evidence to support that claim. Otherwise, it's just a claim.
1: Well, and of course, there's a forensic interview, John, that, you know, the child is always taken to the child protection team, as it's called in Florida, for that forensic interview. And that's basically the smoking gun evidence for the state, right? If the kid repeats to the forensic interviewer what she told mommy, and maybe a police officer, that daddy touched my that DVD of that interview will be played for the judge, for the jury in real time at the trial. Now, with that said, had the state formally charged me, and by the way, I was arrested for capital sexual battery, which back then, you know, and well, today, it's life in prison in Florida without the possibility of parole. You are done. Stick a fork in you. The point I'm trying to make is, had they taken me to trial, it would have been 3-4 more years until my daughter reached the age of 6 or 7, where she could competently testify in a court of law against me, where I'm going to be afforded my Sixth Amendment right to confrontation of my accuser.
0: I got to ask this question, and it's a painful question to ask. All that you've been through, do you have a relationship with your daughter now?
1: I do not.
0: Yeah, I'm not going to ask you to elaborate on that. I would find that personally to be very difficult for me.
1: I don't like to think about it like it just never happened. The eradication of my daughter from my life, but she was mainly the one who didn't want a relationship. I tried to smooth our relationship out after she emancipated and turned 18. It worked for a little while. We would do a few things together. We went fishing one time on a boat. We'd go to have a few beers at a restaurant, have dinner. But the reality is, I guess the uncertainty in her mind as she was growing up, because so many people interviewed her and prodded her that something must have happened. Her belief system became such that she was confused.
0: Yeah,
1: she didn't know. She didn't know. She didn't know. I know, and I tried to. I tried to casually get her to read over the court documentation. She never did, as far as I know.
0: Plus, you've got to, and I don't want to belabor this point, but you've got to counteract the accusations of someone else that it means so much to them as well. And it's a difficult situation to find yourself in.
1: Yes, and tragically, John, what I haven't told you or the audience is her mother passed away in 2004 from malignant melanoma and cancer. So she lost her mom at a young age. She was only 23 years old.
0: That's tough. That's really tough. The only person she's got left in this world is you, and you guys don't have a relationship.
1: Right. Well, she has a brother, of course, and she has her own daughter now, my granddaughter, who, unfortunately, because of my sequestration, if you will, from my daughter, I haven't been able to have a relationship with my granddaughter either.
0: That's the question I was going to ask. And this is the part where I would want to say, and I think it's normal, to be honest with you, where I want to say, I'm innocent. I didn't do anything wrong, and I need you to admit that. And they're not going to admit that.
1: No. No, and most guys, John, and correct me if I'm wrong, but they don't go to the length that I went to in this case. They if they're lucky to get out of the legal situation above water, if you will, floating, they run in the other direction and never want to have anything to do with this again.
0: Yeah, I don't know.
1: I embraced it. I embraced it and took it to another level.
0: Well, you seem like the kind of guy who's got a lot of fight in you. When you're pushed to this extreme, what choice do you have but to come out swinging?
1: Yeah, and, I'm not going to really get into it that much, but to paraphrase what a criminal circuit court judge right where you are, John, who I testified before in 2017, almost a decade ago in West Palm Beach, said to me, I've had a lot of experts in my courtroom, sir, but I've never had one who went through this experience and then became out on the other side as an expert. So kudos to you for that.
0: And most people, by the way, and I know this is a generalized statement, but most people, by the way, they go through something so hideous, they would run from it, and they would not embrace it and say, okay, this is going to become my mission. I'll be an advocate.
1: Yeah. It became basically my life calling, and I had no choice. I had to. It's the only way that I knew to be able to tell the world I didn't do this.
0: And you see, and by the way, where else do we have to say that I didn't do something? Where do we have to insist on saying that?
1: Well, you know, everybody in jail, John, is innocent,
0: oh,
1: right?
0: Oh, of course, I know they are. There's a very few. There's a small segment of population that says, yeah, I'm guilty as charged. You got me. No, this is very rare.
1: But, you know, today, John, when you're convicted of pedophilia or child sexual assault, you're going to be placed in a gang-populated jail cell, in a jail prison. And perhaps your life is at risk because your new name is...
0: Well, that's a nice way of putting it. You are definitely at risk, and you're at risk of being killed.
1: Absolutely.
0: Did this thought cross your mind when you were doing time? When you're thinking, I didn't do anything. I'm a normal guy. I'm a normal father. I'm going through stuff, going through divorce. All of a sudden, I'm in jail with the worst label possible.
1: So going back, John, to the Duval County Jail that I was in Jacksonville, Florida in 1985, in September of 85, I got into a fight with a who was much larger than me. But I could take care of myself, and the police were blowing their whistles, the guards saying that they were going to add charges to me, and like I really cared after I was accused of and arrested for the most heinous thing known to man and in mankind, and so I didn't care, and we were both bloodied, but I guess I came out on top with this. And they took him to the hospital, and they made me go wash up.
0: There you go. I get that. We're going to take a short break. We're talking with Dean Tong. Dean was wrongfully accused of sexual assault of his then 3-year-old daughter. He's written multiple books, one of which is called Elusive Innocence, Survival Guide for the Falsely Accused, and his website is abuse-excuse.com. 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
7: 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And I know sometimes we get into it and it's just hard on both of us, but you know, try to understand me more, and I'll try to do the same.
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0: Turn a conversation with Dean Tong on the Law Enforcement Talk Radio Show. Dean was wrongfully accused of sexual assault of his then 3-year-old daughter. He was incarcerated, did time in jail, made bail. Eventually, the charges were not only dropped, they weren't pursued at all. He's written a book called Elusive Innocence, Survival Guide for the Falsely Accused. His website is abuseexcuse.com. That's abuse-excuse.com. Check it out. Dean, I look at this, and I'll be honest with you, this is the kind of conversation where I don't know what to say, so I get very quiet. Do you often look back and say that this was then, this is now, I'm a different guy?
1: Yeah, I certainly do, John. I didn't know, you know, back then what I know now. I didn't know back then that my former self was going to be this guy today. I went on to obtain a master's of science degree in psychology and the law and child forensic studies 20 years ago this month in 2006. I went on to become a certified forensic consultant as well as a nationally certified child forensic interviewer. So I'm the guy that now lawyers call basically from all 50 states to review and critique these child forensic interviews that my daughter went through in 1985 for the defense. I go up against these governmental interviewers who oftentimes are well-meaning and well-intentioned, but misguided as they're asking the child the suggestive leading direct.
0: I was going to say that some of these questions are obviously leading, and some of them are isn't this true that this occurred? I almost want to say that way.
1: Yeah, that's a good point, John. You're spot on. And putting words and thoughts and ideas into the mind and mouth of the little kid. So and knowing that, you know, they're looking to get the responses that they're seeking, which is an implication of abuse from the alleged perpetrator, the suspect, so that they can pursue a criminal prosecution.
0: I look at it this way. I did some of these investigations myself. What I wanted to come down was the truth, more of what occurred. And I had to look at the so-called bad guy. Sometimes they were not. They didn't do anything wrong at all. And not only were they did nothing wrong, they weren't that type of people to begin with.
1: Right. And that's interesting too, John, because I require all of my clients to go through psychosexual testing when they're accused of sexual child abuse to basically help themselves prove that negative, prove their innocence. Because the first question my doctor, who's my colleague, I've been working cases with him for 20 years now, he's in the Midwest. The first thing my doctor will ask you as the accused suspect, why would the child say that unless it happened?
0: Yeah.
1: So it puts the accused on the immediate defense. You
0: it
1: better
0: does.
1: Have an answer, and you better not think about it. Now, most men, and of course it's men who are usually accused of this. The only time we hear of women accused of sexual child abuse is usually teachers,
0: right?
1: Teachers in school. But most men caught up in this situation when they're asked by my doctor, why would the child say this? They're not going to say, oh, because the child's a victim of suggestibility. The child's memory has been altered or modified. They're not going to think about that because they don't know anything about that.
0: Right.
1: They're going to think about motive. You know, well, my ex-wife wanted child support. She wanted additional child support. She wanted custody. You know, she wanted this new man in her life. So that's why she did this fatherectomy, this parentectomy.
0: Here's the thing that I get, and this quite honestly troubles me quite a bit. I was actually off as a sergeant, and my buddy was the officer in charge. There was a then 12-year-old girl named Latanya Wallace who in Baltimore, she was sexually assaulted, she was attacked, she was tied to a fence and gutted like a deer and killed. And to this day, the homicide detectives have a pretty good idea who did it, but they couldn't develop this thing called evidence. And that doesn't seem to be the case with a lot of these parental things.
1: Which is really disturbing, John, because In Florida, the statute is 90.803, and in parentheses 23, it's known as the 23rd exception to the hearsay rule. And so, generally speaking, hearsay is legally inadmissible.
0: Right.
1: Not so here. The excited utterance from a child, or the present tense impression from a child, or a child going to a nurse or a doctor or a therapist, telling that professional who's a mandated reporter, my dad touched me down there, is immediately going to be reported to the government, to you, John, to DCF, and it's going to be investigated. It's going to be very seriously investigated.
0: And it should be. I'm just saying this. It should be investigated, but it doesn't mean there's charges that are going to be levied against someone. And the fact that you were arrested, you were incarcerated, you were jailed, you went through all that stuff, you made bail, and the charges were not even pursued. That right there tells me something's desperately wrong.
1: Well, remember, John, no disrespect to the state of Florida. This was 1985. This was 40 years ago. The child best interest standard, which we go by today with children and family court, was not even called that back then. Back then, it was called the tenure years doctrine, if you recall that, where judges basically automatically ruled on the side of women and children, especially preschool age children like my child.
0: And then here's the thing. I've had case after case. I understand that this happened to you, but there are so many people where this legitimately happened to them. They were sexually assaulted, they were attacked, not necessarily by family members, but by other people, and nothing happened in court because there was this thing called evidence, and there was a lack of evidence. And so the fact that they came after you as hard and heavy as they did, and there was no evidence to support it, it's kind of like closing the barn door after the cows already escaped.
1: It's a good analogy, John, and I can't tell you why the Duval County Sheriff's Office did what they did, but they did, and I guess the fact that I had no bail, and then 2 weeks later my bail was reduced to $25,000 speaks volumes.
0: Yes, it does.
1: If they had a great case, my bail would have been $200,000 or something. Myself and my family couldn't afford to get me out of jail.
0: If they had a great case, they'd have to still be locked up.
1: Yeah. Well, and a lot of guys are, even today, clients of mine. And just so you know, John, I work cases with the JAC out of Tallahassee, which is the Justice Administrative Commission, meaning that if someone cannot afford my fees, so long as you're indigent, which means basically you're poor and you can't afford a defense, which is not just a lawyer, but experts such as myself, I will help you and work your case with the state of Florida. Ironically, is paying for my work and my time.
0: And by the way, can people get details about you and contact you at abuse-excuse.com?
1: Yes.
0: That's his website, Dean Tunn's website, abuse-excuse.com. He's also written multiple books. Are those books there as well?
1: Yes, they are, John. And the new one coming out is called Parents' Pawns, which is co-authored with a clinical forensic psychologist. Parents' Pawns, Expert Advice in Navigating False Allegations and Parental Alienation.
0: Before we wrap up, because we're almost out of time, is there something you would give advice to parents that they can use to protect themselves from false allegations like this?
1: Yeah, I would, John. Become a cop, but not in the literal sense. Go to Amazon and purchase a $40 body cam, and that's your accountability and transparency for today, especially if you don't have mini video audio cams installed in your home or outside your front door.
0: You're saying that they should get a body cam and they should wear that all the time in your own house?
1: In your house, in your car,
0: that's pretty.
1: In the restaurant, yes.
0: Yeah.
1: I mean, you are one allegation away from where I have been,
0: and that's the reality that a lot of people face. And I look at it this way, and I really hope that you and your daughter can find some way to get beyond this. I appreciate you coming on and talking about a really, really difficult topic. But I'm impressed with the progress you've made. Dean, thanks so much for being a guest on the Law Enforcement Talk Radio Show. Tell us all about it. Very much appreciate it.
1: Thank you, John. Thank you for having me.
0: We've got another great guest heading away in just a few moments. This is the Law Enforcement Talk Radio Show. 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
7: US-Iran talks back on. I'm Chris DeMeo, Fox News. Vice President Vance on his way to Geneva, Switzerland, where he'll lead a U.S. delegation in talks with Iran that could lead to a permanent peace deal. Fox's Bill Malusian at the White House says much of the focus remains on the Strait of Hormuz.
8: Conflicting reports as to what exactly is going on in the Strait of Hormuz today. The Iranian military announced they were closing down the strait because of what they say were repeated violations of the ceasefire. But CENTCOM countered that, saying traffic is flowing very smoothly and about 55 ships have already transited the strait today. So in the meantime, President Trump's envoy, Steve Witkoff and Jared Kushner, they're on the ground in Switzerland teeing up some of these peace talks we're expecting to see in the coming days. Vice President J.D. Vance saying he does plan to join them in the coming days and that the memorandum of understanding is already having an impact.
9: One of the things the president has set us out to do as a high priority is to open the straits. That's now happened.
8: Now, President Trump defending against criticism of that MOU.
7: The talks were postponed because of the fighting between Israel and Hezbollah in Lebanon. The vice president also spoke to Fox News before he left about the FIFA World Cup, which the U.S. is co-hosting along with Canada and Mexico. He says the event's bringing the world together.
9: One of the great things about these events is that there is this cultural exchange where we learn a little bit from them. And, of course, yeah, they learn a lot about what makes America so great. I'm so proud to have the World Cup here.
7: Now, the tournament's going pretty well for the U.S. so far, which advanced to the knockout round after beating Australia. Next up for the U.S., Turkey, which has already been eliminated after this round. Wyndham Clark has a six-shot lead after three rounds of play at the U.S. Open in Shinnecock on Long Island. The final round is set for Sunday. 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
0: 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He was a volunteer at 9/11, the World Trade Center. He was there for 2 days. He developed lung cancer, had multiple cancer surgeries. 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Contacting us from Mexico, we have Craig Satofsky on the Law Enforcement Talk Radio Show. Craig was a 9/11 volunteer, worked at the World Trade Center, and developed lung cancer as a result of working in the pile. He was there for 2 days. He had multiple cancer surgeries. We're going to talk about that. His website is CraigSatofsky.com. I'll spell the last name for you, SOTKOVSKY.com. Craig, thanks for being a guest on the Law Enforcement Talk Radio Show. Agreeing to talk about it, but very much appreciate it.
20: Thanks. I greatly appreciate the opportunity to tell my story.
0: It's good to have you here. And we were talking earlier that it is not lost on me that a lot of people died that day. Lots of people died since then, even more so, I think, from cancers. So the fact that you are alive and talking about this is not lost on me.
20: Well, yeah, I'm one of tens of thousands that are sick and dying right now. And, finding my way, navigating through the surgeries and putting my life back together is paramount in my life right now.
0: Let's talk about the physical recovery is one thing. Mental, I'm sure, is another. If I'm to be totally honest, people treat mental health as if it's some sort of foreign entity in their body. And I look at it this way. Your brain is an organ. Treat it like your heart, treat it like your lungs, treat it like anything else. And if you're not doing well mentally, you're probably not doing well physically.
20: That's true. I mean, I've been an entrepreneur my whole life, and I believe that that helped me battle cancer. I believe beating cancer made me a better entrepreneur just because I understood the mindset and how you have to build the resilience for yourself.
0: Well, in a way, back when I was a kid, and I'm showing my age now, cancer was a death sentence. And even the 9/11 related cancers, it seems to be a lot more people are getting sick and dying.
20: Yeah, mine was one of the rare cancers. It's one of the 68 or 69 that is directly linked. And, understanding that it was more of a mental health issue after beating it.
0: Oh, I bet it was. And we're going to plenty of time to talk about it. You moved to Mexico for health reasons. Am I correct?
20: Yeah, absolutely.
0: How long have you been there?
20: 2 years.
0: Okay. Is it helping you physically?
20: Yes. Good. Yes.
0: That's a. I lived in South Florida. And the main reason I moved to South Florida was financial, but it's. I have steel plates in my right hand. I thought I sprained my wrist in a line of duty injury when I was 33. Had multiple surgeries, and when those steel plates get cold, it goes right into the bone, and it's just no good. There's nothing you can do about it. So, I understand having to relocate. My injury was not life threatening, though.
20: Well, they took my mid and lower lobe and my right lung out. And it was a challenge in the United States because we had lost everything, bankruptcy, selling multiple things. When you get sick in the United States, it's definitely a life-altering experience, to say the least. But you get financially drained as well.
0: Yeah, a lot of people don't talk about that aspect. I know a lot of people that... literally have lost everything. And this is one thing, and we'll go to your story in a moment. I've had former retired police on my show that they were put on Social Security. They were shot. One particular was shot multiple times by a serial rapist, almost died. And he lost everything. He lost everything. Houses, you name it, as a result of these injuries.
20: Yeah, it's

0: in the pile. That they just worked there. They lived there for a while and moved out of the state, moved out of the city, whatever it might be, and came back and developed cancer. And they're qualifying for that stuff.
1: Sure, there's a victims compensation fund, which I got, but it doesn't do anything. I mean, your bills. I mean, I was on Medicaid for such a long time, and that still bankrupted us because it's the everyday expenses. It's the caretakers, and I mean, it's devastating on both ends because it's the caretakers that feel it as well. And, you know, when you're financially burdened and you're battling cancer, this is a big problem. It's a huge problem.
0: It is. And we'll get to some of the circumstances. I want to, your circumstances, I want to change the focus a little bit. You were, and I'm quoting my notes, you were a mason, a carpenter, and you saw this disaster occur and you took action.
1: Yes, I was living in downtown Jersey City at the time on the river. And I walked off my stoop in the morning, and one of the towers was on fire. So I ran around a corner to get my fiance at the time, told her to grab her camera equipment. And she was like, "What's going on?" And I was like, "I don't know, but one of those towers is on fire." By the time we got down to the river, both of them were on fire.
0: Uh-huh.
1: And, you know, during the pandemonium and the cops on their loudspeakers and stuff, we actually watched the first one come down. And as we were backing up, going to Liberty State Park, because there's a little cutoff downtown Jersey City where you can go through, the second one came down. And she's got all of these pictures as they were coming down.
0: And if you're like me, you felt like, and I was in Florida when this occurred, I was watching on TV and I was devastated. I couldn't understand this and I felt like I needed to do something. You obviously felt like you needed to do something. You did something about it.
1: Well, I've been a carpenter and mason my life. And then as the people, it was funny because, not funny, haha, but as the people were coming off boats, they were completely disheveled, covered in dust. And I was like, you know, I looked at my fiance and I was like, I have to get there. I've been in construction my whole life. I'd rather go there than have the average person down there, you know, possibly getting hurt or whatever. And
0: how devastating was the scene for you?
1: Oh, man. When I got there, I was like, what am I doing here exactly?
0: I'm still, and I asked that question just about everybody that responded to 9/11, the World Trade Center, because everything about it, what I watched on television, it was a foreign concept to me. I still see photos of people walking around covered in dust. I see there's a firefighter on a police, on a motorcycle riding the scene, and it's just, it seems like a foreign made for TV movie. Doesn't seem real. This is the Law Enforcement Talk Radio Show. We're talking with Craig Satofsky. Craig was a volunteer at 9/11 World Trade Center and developed cancer result. We're going to talk about a little bit more about the cancer surgeries, his diagnosis, all that stuff, and much more. His website is CraigSatofsky.com. 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
0: And this is the Law Enforcement Talk Radio Show. 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

0: 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Craig is in Mexico, and the reason why is health-related. We'll talk about that more a little bit later on. He was a 9/11 volunteer, bricklayer, carpenter, mason. He had multiple cancer surgeries, developed lung cancer, severe cancer. And he's here to talk about that. His website is CraigSatofsky.com. That's SOTKOVSKY.com. Craig, I want to go back to 9/11. You saw the towers. If you're like me, I'm trying to put this as nice as possible. I'm thinking, well, maybe the first one was an accident. And then I realized, oh, it's on purpose. And I remember seeing people jumping out from buildings, and I'm like, this is just devastating. I could not watch it.
1: Yeah, it's definitely attraction TV, right? made for the box.
0: Yeah, it is. But the thing is, when the towers came down, and I'm not one of these people that disputes so all that stuff. When the towers came down and I saw people on a scene, number one, and this is off topic, several years later, I wound up going to New York City. And they were doing construction of the pit, and they had some NYPD officers there. And I just wanted to say that I'm a retired Baltimore police, and I couldn't imagine losing that many people one day. And I'm thinking of you. And I made it like three steps from them, and I started crying. But they knew right away. I didn't have to explain. But the devastation still, and I didn't lose anybody I knew there.
1: Well, I was downtown Jersey City, and a lot of the people, there was stories. You know, who didn't make it back? Who, you know, missed their train? Who got sick and didn't go to work that day? There was a lot of stories.
0: And by the way, Jersey City is where my father was born. And I've only been there a couple times, but you've got a straight shot view of New York City from Jersey City, don't you?
1: Yeah, you're right on a river.
0: And by the way, Jersey City is not exactly, or didn't used to be, it's a tough town.
1: Now it's
0: kind of Yuppieville now, but back when I was a kid, oh, you didn't play with Jersey City.
1: Well, in 2001, I was down there, and that's when the construction just started. You know, so they were building; they were just starting to build along the river. Like, you could have shot a cannon in Exchange Place and never hit anybody.
0: Right.
1: But
0: right.
1: Now there's so much movement.
0: And that whole area, Jersey City, Hackensack. I was born in Passaic. My family settled there from Ireland. Rutherford, Patterson, you name it, we know that area very well, and it is a totally different area today than it was, say, 30, 40 years ago.
1: Oh, yeah, there's towers everywhere now. I mean, the building, like the whole, I'm surprised the riverfront hasn't sunk yet with all the commercial towers.
0: I hear you. And by the way, it seems that, I'm not going to belabor this point, but it seems like it's lost some of the ethnic feel. That's just my interpretation. I remember when the World Trade Centers were built and they became part of the landscape, and it was, for me, a very important part of the landscape.
1: Sure. I remember I was a kid at the time, and I remember walking along Boulevard East overlooking New York City, and we used to watch, you know, one segment go up at a time. And I used to ask my father all the time, like, what is that going to be? And he used to be like, it's going to be the most amazing towers in the world.
0: And they're full of really great people. When you saw this disaster happening and you said to your fiance, Tom, grab your camera and we'll take some photos, at what point did it become a situation where I got to do something about this?
1: When the people were coming off the boat. You know, because we were at Liberty State Park, and that's when people started to come off the boats. And I was, you know, like, I had so many emotions going through me. And it was more jacked about getting there. And that's where everything changed.
0: I hear people talk, and I've had many guests on, they say they drove. They saw the incident, they drove to the scene, and it's like they drove into another world.
1: It reminded me of that scene from Planet of the Apes.
0: Uh-huh.
1: And when I was on a bucket brigade, and I had to bring buckets to the scene when we got off the boat, and I was walking through the atrium. And I remember this vividly. There was guys sitting there smoking cigarettes at the restaurant, and there was a room with a whole bunch of bags. I didn't even want to know what those were. And when I took my buckets, I couldn't see in front of me. I could only see left and right. I went over this knee wall, and when I put the buckets down, I looked, and I was like, oh, my God. And just as I said that, there was a siren that went off, and there was a bunch of people screaming, run. And we had to run around the building, and the front facade of the building fell on my buckets. And that was my introduction to Ground Zero.
0: When you say your introduction, were you, I hate to ask this, were you expecting something different?
1: Yes. I was not expecting that.
0: Is it safe to say?
1: I don't know what I was expecting.
0: I realize that. That's why I didn't want to ask that question. But I have my mind, it's going to be this, I'm going to do that. And I tend to play things out in my head. So-and-so will say this, I'll say that, and boom, I'll win the argument. It'll be whatever it's going to be. It's going to be great. It's going to be awesome. And the reality oftentimes is not that way. Most of the time it's not. So when we walk into you going to 9/11, you thinking you're going to do something heroic. Did you think it was going to be as bad as it was?
1: No, like I said, I had no idea what it was going to be. But that being said, I did not think it was going to be what I saw.
0: When did you get there? Was it the next day?
1: No, the next day I tried to get over on a boat, and we went down to Battery Park, and we got turned around by the Coast Guard. And that was pretty profound, because there was a baby carriage at the end of the park, and I was like, man, what was that person thinking about when they snatched the baby up and ran?
0: I know. None of this makes sense to me. My hat's off to people that helped, that were there, that saw this, and that lost loved ones, because I'll be honest with you, Craig, I don't know how I'd deal with that.
1: It took a while to process.
0: All right,
1: I definitely did.
0: Do you feel, this not including the health stuff, which we'll talk about in a few moments, do you feel like you're in a better place mentally with all this that you went through?
1: Yes.
0: Boy, that's a really short answer to a long-winded question.
1: I've done a lot of mental work.
0: That's the thing I wanted to get at. And one of the things that I say this about this show, and a reason why I started it in 2017, and if you go to the Law Enforcement Talk Radio Show and podcast Facebook page, you'll see a lot of the posts. I want people to take that, no matter what they've been through, no matter what the cause of the trauma, no matter what kind of mental health issues they got going on, things can get better. And there's light at the end of the tunnel. We're talking with Craig Satofsky. He was a 9/11 volunteer, developed lung cancer, which we'll talk about in a few moments. He was a carpenter, a mason, had multiple cancer surgeries, and his website is craigsatofsky.com. That's SOTKOVSKY.com. 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

0: 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There's no polite way of saying it. Had multiple cancer surgeries. And he moved to Mexico for health reasons. 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Craig, I want to wrap up the conversation about 9/11. And there's so much about this to unpack. But as a volunteer, a lot of people felt like they should do something. You obviously did. You were on scene at the pile for how many days?
1: 2 days.
0: And during those 2 days, we were told it's safe to breathe. There's nothing going on.
1: Yeah, that's what they had said.
0: Turns out that's the furthest thing from the truth, which we'll get to in a few moments. What did you do at the pile?
1: So I was on the bucket brigade, and I ran a bobcat.
0: And at that point, it's about, and we forget a lot of times, it's not just first responders that showed up there. It was a lot of construction workers. And they paid a heavy price mentally and physically as well. One of the things that I would imagine is your role was a rescue role at that point, or it shifted from rescue to retrieval.
1: I believe it was more retrieval.
0: And that's got to be a tough blow for anybody.
1: Yeah, it was devastating for a while.
0: And we'll talk about the mental health aspects. I want to talk about your physical health. So you returned home. You went back to work. When did you start noticing that there was some health issues?
1: Actually, when I moved down here, because I raised my daughter down here with my ex-wife. In 2012, I had gotten sick, pneumonia, and then I had a collapsed lobe of my right lower lung.
0: So you're developing some breathing problems.
1: Yes.
0: And you were aware of the various cancers at that time?
1: No.
0: No.
1: No. I had done my time at 9/11 and never looked back, because I was in the process of moving to Florida in October, because I was getting married down there and we were moving our life. And I never looked back. It wasn't until 2012 when people started telling me, well, you're sick. You should start looking into this 9/11, callie lawyers and stuff. I had no idea that even existed.
0: When you contacted, did you contact the lawyers first, or did you go to a doctor first?
1: I had gotten to a doctor first.
0: And what did they say?
1: After 2012, I was sick all of 2015. All of 2016. And there was an eclipse in 2017 that my ex and my daughter, we went to Helen, Georgia, and walked up the hill. And I couldn't walk up the hill, and I'm an avid hiker. And it felt like my heart was going to explode. It was pounding in my chest. And I went back to the car. When they came back, we went to the ER. And that's when the doctor told me I had a malignant tumor in my chest, in my lung, and my first instinct was to throat punch him, because he said it in front of my 11-year-old daughter.
0: Right. And but did you react the way a lot of people do? I've been fortunate, but my dad died 30-some-odd, almost 35 years ago from lung cancer. And it was a horrible thing to watch, but my first response to people that saw the word cancer around is to think the worst.
1: Yeah. I don't mean to laugh, but I mean, you know, I was told that I had a malignant tumor, and that just didn't sit well.
0: No, nor should it. Look, part of me, deep down inside, and I don't consider myself to be a fighter, but I'm a fighter. I'm going to keep on going until I can't anymore. There's an old saying that I came in this world screaming, kicking, covered in someone's blood, and I'm ready to leave that way too. I'm not giving up freely, voluntarily. But when you've got this prognosis, diagnosis of malignant cancerous tumor, and I've been to Helen, Georgia twice, and it is hilly, but it's nothing you can't accomplish. If a guy like me can walk it, you could walk it too. So the fact that you couldn't is like, that's pretty devastating.
1: Yeah, it was. And to be honest with you, I mean, when you're diagnosed, in front of your child, I was concentrating more on that than the cancer. It was like, how dare you tell my in front of my child and my wife?
0: Right.
1: Instead of pulling me aside. And I thank God every day to my kids, you know, she's on top of her stuff. And she realized that it was a conversation we were going to have at home.
0: How old was she when this occurred?
1: 11.
0: Yeah, that's still very young. And it's very, very young. First of all, I as a man, I can understand wanting to protect the family members. I understand all that. But right away, the first thing is I'm going to get angry. Because I don't exhibit fear very well, but I exhibit anger very, very well. And it sounds to me like that's kind of what you did. And it might be justified, but did you get angry over fearful?
1: Yes.
0: How long did that last?
1: Months.
0: Are you over that now?
1: Oh, yeah. I have no emotional attachment to anything that I've been through.
0: Did you ever think you could say that? No. I've got no emotional attachment to this at all?
1: No. I never thought in a million years that I would be able to alchemize everything I've ever been through.
0: And here's the last question before we go into more of your story. Do you ever look back and go, that was a different guy? Or do you think that that was just a different lifetime ago for you?
1: Oh, man. I've had 30 different lives in this life. Yeah, that's just a different guy. And now I'm this guy that is resilient. Everything that comes into my life, I alchemize, and I'm ready to take on the world.
0: And you said earlier that you think this made you a better entrepreneur. I know the reason why. Would you elaborate on that?
1: Sure, because, you know, as an entrepreneur, you have to worry about everything. Insurance and taxes and problem solving, putting out fires, no pun intended, putting out fires. And that is nothing compared to cancer.
0: It's kind of tough to not be the resilient guy you are and still be here. A lot of people can get, I've known some that seem to get stuck, and I'm not blaming them, but they seem to get stuck in that. You're obviously not that guy.
1: I was stuck for a while. I was definitely stuck for a while, self-isolating, self-sabotaging, feeling less than, especially in front of my kid. I feel like I gypped her out of her life. My ex, I mean, we had to sell everything multiple times just to keep me alive. It wears on you. It does.
0: When you say the financial burden, that's something we don't talk about. How bad was bad?
1: I was a high achiever and I couldn't pay the electric bill. I didn't know where the rent was coming from. I was on Medicaid, looking for charity from others. That's embarrassing. That's humiliating.
0: I don't know you, obviously, but you strike me as being somewhat old school. I'm going to take care of myself. And I'm in the mindset, look, I'm not going to let you help me, and I'll be there to help other people, but I'm going to stick my hand out and ask for help from you.
1: I've learned, I really have, like, all of this stuff that I've been through, I've learned that it's okay to raise your hand.
0: Yeah, it is okay, but that doesn't mean it's easier to do. And I'm not laughing at you. This is the Law Enforcement Talk Radio Show. Return our conversation with Craig Satofsky in a moment. He was a 9/11 volunteer, developed lung cancer, which we'll talk a little bit more about. And his life now, his website is CraigSatofsky.com. 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We'll be right back.

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0: current conversation with Craig Satofsky in the Law Enforcement Talk Radio Show. Craig was a 9/11 volunteer from based in Jersey City, New Jersey at the time. He's now contacted from Mexico. He moved there for health reasons. He was there for 2 days, developed lung cancer, had multiple cancer surgeries, which we'll talk about in a few moments. His website is CraigSatofsky.com. That's spelled SOTKOVSKY.com. Craig, it's almost as if we're talking about something that happened to someone else. This happened to you. And the 9/11 thing is one thing. I'm as old as I ever thought I'd be. I never thought I'd be this old, ever in my life. If you asked me when I was 18, what it'd be like to be 67, I'm like, are you kidding me? I'm not talking about that. It's a foreign concept. So, but a lot of what I went through in 18, 20s, and 30s is a reason why I am today. The whole concept of 9/11, the World Trade Center, Pennsylvania, the Pentagon, I cannot wrap my head around it. I cannot wrap my head around the devastating diagnosis of cancer. But you said earlier in the conversation that you pretty much lost everything and you were stuck for a long time. How bad was bad?
1: How bad was bad?
0: Yeah.
1: We didn't know how the electricity bill was going to be paid. We didn't have access to rent money. I used to be a seven-figure earner. And, self-isolating and feeling less than and not being productive. I used to speak at national conventions on real estate, owner financing. And I used to have like this thing I would play back over and over in my head like I was an imposter. I was not dealing with what I was doing. And, it made me mad that I was jipping my kid out of her life and financially being a burden. And there was days when I would wake up and I wish that I was dead just so my family can move on with their life.
0: I hear you. I understand that feeling 180%. I know that's more than 100%, but I understand it. And the reality is, I'm glad you're here. I'm glad we're having this conversation. But obviously, you didn't get from point A, which was really bad days, to point B, where you're at today, by yourself and without some sort of help.
1: Well, the thing is, it's like, 9/11, it's going to sound callous, but 9/11 wasn't as devastating to me as the rest of my life before.
0: Right.
1: And I was molested as a kid. I was a drug addict in my teens. I've been bankrupt, divorced. 9/11 is just part of my story. And everything that I've been through, I understand why I was through it and went through it. And now I see the guy at the other end, and the light at the end of the tunnel isn't a train anymore.
0: Right. It's not going to run you over. Thank God. How old of a guy are you now?
1: I'm going to be 61 in September.
0: You're a young pup. I can barely remember being 61. So long ago. Here's the thing. Look, I don't believe that anybody goes through life unscathed. And I always say about police work, you're going to get dinged up. But your story doesn't involve police work. You went through life, and life quite often is never pretty.
1: No, it's not. Life.
0: Yes,
1: whether
0: it
1: you
0: does.
1: Want to participate or not, it's coming for you.
0: And you are how old when you decided like you were stuck in this anger zone?
1: Oh, God. I started thinking about stuff differently in my 30s.
0: Yeah.
1: 30s, 40s. I started thinking about things different.
0: One of the things
1: I always felt different, John.
0: One of the things I tell people is that, and, I was never a bad guy. I wasn't that good at being bad, and I really was not that bad at being good. But I was never a bad guy. However, there's a saying that I learned from someone else. I can't take credit for it, that every day I thank God I'm not the guy I used to be. I'm not where I want to be yet, but thank God I'm not where I used to be.
1: Yeah, I have one, too. You want to hear God laugh? Tell him your plans.
0: Oh, my God. You tell me. Yeah, you're going to hear him laugh, especially my plans, because they're really. And by the way, life is, for me, a lot better than I ever thought it could be. I'm doing things today that I never thought I'd do. And I guess I'm going to rephrase this as a question. Are you doing what you thought you'd do at this point in your life?
1: Oh, God, no. Ego and pride thought that I'd be famous in something in business, and now I'm the 9/11 cancer guy.
0: Yeah. Well, that's a pretty significant thing, by the way.
1: Believe so.
0: Yeah. And
1: it took me a while to embrace that role.
0: One of the things that I remember a time in my life where I was, and this goes back to your conversation earlier. I remember a time in my life where I felt like a dismal failure, and then my family better off without me. And I couldn't imagine my life getting better. And people were telling me that your life could get better. I didn't believe it. But I want people to understand that no matter what you've been through, there is light at the end of the tunnel, and your life can get better. But it's going to require this thing called work. And a lot of people, honestly, are allergic to that. They treat it like a four-letter word.
1: Yeah, you know, I put the sweat equity in. It was 6 years where I sat in my living room and I had to learn how to alchemize the pain because, to be honest, my ex and my daughter used to be like, you're a person when you're on pain med. You know, I was on Dilaudid and morphine, and it did nothing for the pain.
0: No, all it did is made me a jerk, I'll be honest with you.
1: Yeah. Yeah,
0: all I did absolutely. Was I fell asleep. I had just shoulder surgery. It wasn't a big deal compared to what you went through. But after shoulder surgery, they gave me Dilaudid and Percocet and all that stuff. And I for like 3 or 4 days, all I did was sit in my chair. And I couldn't eat. I couldn't go to the bathroom. I didn't do nothing well.
1: Yeah, I did that for 3 or 4 years.
0: Did you feel like you were like popping chemical after chemical?
1: Yeah, I have this picture of me standing in front of a pyramid of pill bottles.
0: Uh-huh.
1: And it's don't take drugs unless it's theirs.
0: Yeah. And by the way, get off them as soon as you can. I want to focus on what you're doing today. How would you describe your life today?
1: I'm at peace. And I never thought in a million years I would be at peace. So now I'm going to shake it up a little bit.
0: Gotcha. And being peaceful is a good thing. I strive for peace, and I don't want any trauma or he said, she said BS in my life.
1: Yeah, I can understand that. I really can. I got a buddy of mine, Kirk Ashley. He says people are stuck to their drama glue.
0: Yeah, they are. And sometimes they can't find a way out. You've got this website, CraigSatovsky.com. I peered at it very quickly before I did the interview. What are you doing today?
1: I'm helping people alchemize their pain, misery, and suffering. I started a project, and I'm going around the United States. I'm going to 18 cities. I reduced it to interview cancer patients, responders, war veterans, to understand the process of cancer and mental health, because I think it's hugely important. And it's going to end at September 11th in New York.
0: By the way, I noticed they're warmer months. You're not going up there when it's cold.
1: No.
0: I don't play this. My daughters live in South Buffalo, New York, and I love to visit you in the summer for 3 weeks in the summertime. I'm not coming there wintertime. No.
1: Yeah, no. This project ends September 12th, and then I'm heading back down to Mexico.
0: Gotcha. And can people get details about this on your website, CraigSatovsky.com?
1: Yes, actually, it's on the homepage.
0: And by the way, that's spelled Craig, common spelling, SOTKOVSKY.com. Craig, last question. Can people reach out to you and contact you via your website?
1: Yes, absolutely. They can leave their information. I give everybody 15 minutes to give them a takeaway, whatever they're dealing with in their life, because you can heal.
0: And life does get better. Craig, thank you so much for being guest on the Law Enforcement Talk Radio Show, and keep on keeping on. It's very much appreciated.
1: Thanks, brother. I appreciate it.
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6: Talks to resume. I'm Deborah Valentine, Fox News. President Trump is making another threat towards Iran as talks between the U.S. and the Middle Eastern nation continue Sunday in Switzerland. Fox's Chanley Painter reports.
7: President Trump is threatening to impose tolls on the Strait of Hormuz if a final peace deal with Iran is not reached within 60 days. He says the fees would be for, quote, services rendered as the guardian angel to the Middle East. His social media post coming after Tehran claimed it closed the vital waterway because of Israel's ongoing attacks on Hezbollah in Lebanon. The IDF says those strikes were in retaliation after the Iran-backed group killed an Israeli soldier. The U.S. military disputes Iran's claims and says the strait remains open. Meantime, Vice President J.D. Vance is headed to Switzerland for direct talks with Iran. They're aimed at reaching a long-term peace agreement and resolving key questions about the future of Iran's nuclear program.
6: Officials from Pakistan and Qatar will be attending as mediators. A Nebraska sheriff is speaking out on the terrorist plot at the UFC 250, offering new details on the case. The suspect, an illegal immigrant, is due in court next week. Here's Fox's Bill Malusian.
8: After the feds busted this terror plot to attack the UFC fight here at the White House last Sunday, DHS then revealed that one of the alleged ringleaders of this plot is a Mexican illegal alien who was granted DACA by the Biden administration. His name is Abraham Hermosillo Alvarez. He's from Omaha, Nebraska. He first came to the U.S. as a little boy in 2001, but he overstayed his visa, lost his legal status, and was then protected with DACA by the Obama administration in 2014. Now, the sheriff of Douglas County in Nebraska says they began immediate surveillance on Alvarez as soon as they learned of the plot, and he says the Democrats' immigration policies put the nation in danger.
6: Four others also arrested. 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
5: We talk about what's happening around the country and around the world without left-wing spin. 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
6: President Trump is saying that if they color outside the lines, he will just drop some bombs on their heads.
4: Yeah, so we're going to go through this report from Peter Doocy of Fox, who lays out the MOU, the Memorandum of Understanding, that did come out yesterday. Nobody's denying on either side, I don't think, that this is an accurate version of the 8 points or 14 points or whatever it is. It's a very short and vague, which I guess we'll get into the conversation about that in a little bit, because Trump kind of says it's self-enforcing with common sense. But anyway, Peter Doocy goes on.
6: And now the boss has to sell this memorandum of understanding to a skeptical American public. Key points shared by the White House: the U.S. will help develop, quote, at least $300 billion for the reconstruction and economic development of the Islamic Republic of Iran. And the United States of America undertakes to make fully available for the use of frozen or restricted funds and assets of the Islamic Republic of Iran.
7: The unfreezing is an easy one to answer. We have taken a lot of their money, and we have their money. We have taken their money. It's not our money. It's their money.
4: The tone, the language on this and other clips you're going to hear from Trump is all so conciliatory for somebody that, in theory, you know, we've got our foot on their neck and forcing them to do something because we went to war with them and won. It doesn't sound like that.
5: We're going to remove their civilization from the face of the earth. I demand unconditional surrender. Now it's like we're best buddies and everything's fine.
4: Yeah.
5: And I could even, I mean, look, if he believes this is the best deal for the country and the world, blah, blah, blah. Okay, great. But there would be an uneasy, we're watching them every step. We are going to absolutely withhold any of the carrots until the terms of the deal are met. No, it has more of a feel of we're officially together.
4: Or it was their money all along, so we took their money and we're holding it. So, yeah, we're giving back their money. Anyway, it rolls on.
6: On a 14-point plan, it's not until point number 8 that you find this. The Islamic Republic of Iran reaffirms that it shall not procure or develop nuclear weapons.
8: Bomb Iran if they don't comply, but there's nothing enforceable in the deal itself. Is that correct?
7: Doesn't have to be.
4: Yeah, so that's kind of self-enforcing. Trump says you don't need to write into the deal. You don't get a nuke. You don't try to buy a nuke. You don't work on getting a nuke, or we'll attack you, because that's just understood.
5: Sure. Yeah, that's legit.
4: Does that make sense to you?
5: Yeah, or we'll drop a bomb on your head.
4: But who believes he would?
5: Well, if Iran doesn't believe it, it doesn't matter who believes it.
4: Well, I don't think Iran believes it, because I don't believe it. We're not going back to war.
5: Yeah, yeah. We were looking for a good, solid defense of this deal. I think I've found one. It's okay. Well, it's from James Lindsay, who we like and respect around here. A brilliant man. Do you want to hear that now, or do you want to hold off?
4: Let's get the rest of the Peter Doocy report, and then we've got a comment from Trump, and then we can hear somebody say something good about this.
6: The president's perspective on ending the war, it was just time.
7: The thing that's going to stop them from doing that, because you can't cover everything in a document, is common sense. They don't want to get bombed. They don't want to get hit.
4: So that's the idea of the gentleman's agreement of they understand that if they try to get a weapon, we're going to go back to bombing them. Let's save the missiles conversation for a different time, because it's a different topic. Give me General Jack Keane 61, because I have been surprised at how negative on this deal Fox has been, way more than I've seen them do on anything with Trump through either term. of various hosts and guests talking about Trump being wrong about something, but it's been endless on Fox around this deal, including General Jack Keane, who usually supports what Trump does.
2: There's a $300 billion investment fund. Who cares where the money comes from? If it doesn't come from the United States, I get that. Of course it shouldn't, but it shouldn't come from anybody. I mean, when we recovered Germany and Japan, the Nazis weren't in charge. The Japanese imperialists weren't in charge. Here, the Iranians are in charge. The killers and thugs are still in charge. They're going to take that money and recover everything.
4: Yeah, and they get the money first. The strait opens. They get to start making money off oil revenue again. They get the investment money. And then in the future, we're hoping they comply on this trying not to get a nuclear weapon. Why would you believe they're going to do that? They just survived our best shot and realized we don't have the stomach to go through with it.
5: Right. Well, it all depends on if you believe clip 42.
7: You know, you talk about regime change. Nobody will say that, but I guess that's, look, they're one set of leaders.

0: people, Noah Rothman of the National Review writing, the notion that there can be a dependable gentleman's agreement with an Islamist terrorist organization constitutionally, because this was their organizing principle, constitutionally committed to America's destruction is insulting. But the question is, are these still hardcore jihadists? Or is it like Trump said, no, we're down to like the third layer of leadership, and these people aren't hardcore jihadists.
1: I would suggest that even in the Quran, the idea is enshrined that, look, if you've got to pretend to not be a hardcore jihadist to get Allah's will done, do that. Deny Islam all day long if you want. Pretend you don't believe. If that will get you past your obstacle, do that. And that's exactly what they're doing.
0: That's interesting, because that's much different than the way Christians have handled it for 2,000 years, where many, many people, certainly in the early days of Christianity, went to their death rather than denounce Jesus. You go right ahead and get your head cut off.
1: Right. Yeah.
0: Interesting.
1: So a handful more criticisms, and then we'll get to a couple of fairly robust defenses of the deal. Just a couple of headlines. This is from David Sanger. Trump demanded Iran's unconditional surrender. He got a surprise instead. A New York Times, Iran gets major economic lifeline for minimal concessions and initial deal. New York Post. Oh, it's the headline is buried. Oh, Trump blasts critics of his Iran plan as fools. Where's the quote? Blasted critics of the Iran deal as fools for not thinking he was tough on Tehran, describing them as either jealous, bad people, or stupid.
0: Which am I, since I think this is a bad deal? Am I jealous, a bad person, or stupid? Probably stupid.
1: We'll take emails on that topic. These fools who think I haven't been tough enough on Iran when the stock market just hit a record high and oil prices are tumbling down are either jealous, bad people, or stupid, he wrote on Truth Social.
0: He judges everything on whether the stock market went up or down.
1: Let's see. From the New York Post, Trump's Iran deal secrecy was atrocious and Vance's dodging made it worse.
0: Here, I got one positive thing to say. It's possible, and I wish he would say this out loud if it's the case. Maybe he feels like it'd be political suicide. But what if this is the case? It didn't work out like I thought it would. But look, in reality, in life, you have to go with reality now. And reality now is this is the best thing to do. Things didn't turn out the way I thought they would. We were wrong. We made a guess. It didn't happen. They didn't fall. People didn't rise up, regime didn't quit, et cetera, et cetera. Mm-hmm. But starting today with the facts on the ground, if you landed from Mars today and looked at the facts on the ground, this is the best thing to do going forward. It's like a sunk cost.
1: We're going to consolidate our gains.
0: It's right. Like a sunk cost principle.
1: Right, exactly. Not going to throw good money and lives after bad.
0: But you already spent $2 million on building this house. It doesn't matter. It turns out this is a bad idea. We need to start from today. What's the best thing going forward?
1: Right. Fair enough. 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
0: The sunk cost principle is so clearly true intellectually, but very difficult emotionally with anything in life, whether it's relationships, kids, jobs, construction projects, investments, whatever it is. If you put a whole bunch of effort and time and cost and blood, sweat, and tears into something, you feel like you got to move forward on that project. But sometimes

0: Looking
1: we
0: at
1: can't
0: the facts
1: abandon
0: today.
1: It now. Yes,
0: yeah, exactly. Can. Exactly.
1: Yeah. So J.D. Vance's political career is swirling the drain, in my opinion. We can get to that. I don't want to rush through the defense of the deal from the fabulous James Lindsay. So why don't we take a break and come back and take a look at that? Because believe it or not, around here, we just want to know what's true. And often you have to look at both sides.
0: I'd be happy to be wrong. I'd rather be wrong than right about this, that this turns out it's a good deal. That'd be awesome. Be fantastic. I don't think it is. Stay tuned.
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17: Worry about the local scoop again, okay?
18: I just didn't have a good experience, so I wrote a bad review. I didn't think nothing of it until she reminded me of it. She assaulted me, touched my torso 3 times. She knocked the phone out of my hand and pretty much destroyed the back of it, kicked it under my car.
0: She touched my torso 3 times.
1: Oh, torso toucher.
0: How much for 4 times?
1: This is an Alabama business owner and her husband, who got some really bad reviews for their brand new ice cream shop from some dude, murdered him online, and so they sought him out and were going to beat him down over it.
0: Well, touch his torso or something.
1: Yeah. So, let's see, in the cell phone video, which I keep trying to watch, but it's so fraught with pop-up ads and crap, I never get through it. Here's some of the video. She says, "I'm mad because I busted my ass at something and you think you're going to run it into the ground." He says, "Obviously you have some mental issues that would cause you to get mad that I left a review on your restaurant." Mallory, that's the woman's name, says, "3 times? Okay. It was a bitch move." He says, "I can do whatever I want." "You shouldn't though. It would be in your best interest not to. Do you understand? What are you going to do about it? You'll find out soon enough."
0: You ever had your torso touched 3 times?
1: Because I'll touch it. And the owner's husband, Ryan, shows up to the scene. The cell phone video shows the owner inching closer to Smith. "She assaulted me, touched my torso 3 times, Smith said, and she knocked the phone out of my hand, as we heard, blah, blah, blah. The woman was arrested Thursday on charges of harassment and criminal mischief. Her husband, Ryan, also arrested for harassment. They've since been released from jail. Now, see, this is who's the a-hole here? Isn't that the point of this sort of story, right?
0: What is that thing on Reddit?
1: Am I the a-hole?
0: A-I-T-A, yeah.
1: I need to know more about, why did she say 3 times? So was he like just hammering this business in an unjustified fashion?
0: Well, did he go 3 times?
1: Hurting their business, which they'd risked their time, money, and effort into building?
0: Well, what was his complaint? Does the place suck?
1: Well, they didn't say in this crappy news article. All the questions everybody has are unaddressed in this stinking pile of this cone full of bad journalism.
0: Well, I feel like you're so angry that if the writer was here, you'd touch their torso multiple times.
1: Please, I'd kick their cell phone right under the car.
19: How bad was that ice cream?
0: Well, yeah, if the guy is only trying to hurt your business, that sucks. I wouldn't fight him over it, but I'd be mad. But you get to be unhappy with a ice cream store for whatever reason. You're not happy about an ice cream store.
1: Well, you're arguing a hypothetical case because we don't know what happened, thanks to this 2 scoops of idiocy masquerading as a news story. This is just terrible.
0: Did it have the sprinkles of malevolence on top? We don't know.
1: Right. Or the sincere sauce of dissatisfaction. The fudge of befuddlement. I'm going to stop now.
0: So if you could get, there's a, are you familiar with Cold Stone Creamery? It's a
1: sure, of course,
0: cream.
1: Yeah. Mm-hmm. Yeah.
0: I've never had one of their signature things. Are you familiar with those? They've got
1: years and years.
0: Oh my God. They're so over the top. I mean, they're way over the top. They're like 1300 calories and there's different versions you can get, like a peanut butter one, and it's got peanut butter cups and chunks I've always wanted to get one and I never have. I was telling the kids the other day, because we got a new one not far from us, that someday I'm going to get one, but I got to get it like middle of the day and not eat anything else that day to, like, come close to breaking even for the day.
1: Oh, and there's nothing that like a giant dish of ice cream to make you feel like getting in the gym.
0: Or doing anything other than hurling yourself in front of a bus.
1: Right, just lying around moaning.
0: I don't know. Well, okay. Yeah, you're right. We need more details to make any comments on this.
1: Right. It's very frustrating. Very crappy.
20: This is the Xiaoban intelligent toilet robot designed primarily as a mobile, autonomous toilet for elderly people or those with mobility challenges. As instead of the person going to the toilet comes to the person. The robot drives itself back to the docking station. It then extends a disposal arm, completely flushing both the solid and liquid waste away. Immediately after, it runs an intensive self-cleaning and sanitizing cycle on the bowl, leaving it pristine for the next trip.
1: What does this cost? Never mind. It doesn't matter. I must have one.
0: Because
19: $13,000.
0: Because getting up and going to the toilet is such a job, you need the toilet to come to you?
1: Whatever room I'm in, that's correct. Living room, kitchen, doesn't matter.
0: Kitchen, so you're sitting there eating dinner? And your family has to watch you do this?
1: They don't have to. They can avert their eyes. Nobody's making them watch.
0: Stare at your phone for a second, kids.
1: You know, if someone is elderly or sure. That sort of thing, I could appreciate that. It sounds like very lazy. Advanced. This is a great time to be alive.
0: Maybe you're lazy and sometimes you got to go and you think, do I want to walk clear across the house or I just let it go in my pants?
1: All the way over there.
0: I just soil myself. Nobody's coming over tonight.
1: Now you don't have to face that unfortunate choice. Now the toilet comes to you.
0: Right. You still got to scoot off your chair onto it, right, though?
1: Yeah, presumably. Yeah. Unless you got, you know, the next model be a... I guess the robot would, its docking station would be under your favorite chair.
0: What does it look like?
1: So most of the time it would just be right there. If you happen to be in a different chair across the house, well, then you could call it to you.
0: What does it look like, Miles? Does it look like a little trash can on wheels?
19: No, it looks like a chair on wheels, but, you know, just like you would imagine.
1: Chair on wheels.
19: Chair on wheels. I mean, yeah.
1: Again, only in America. What a wonderful thing.
0: Yeah, I don't know if there's an audience for that.
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5: We talk about what's happening around the country and around the world without left-wing spin. 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
6: I don't know how far to get into the weeds on this whole Elon Musk conversation. I got sucked into it because it was making me so mad over the weekend. The number of posts I was seeing and cable news hosts on the non-Fox channels about how, various government, your Elon Musks, your AOCs, your Bernie Sanders. I predicted this on Friday. We would hear from them by the end of the day, and we did. They all had very strong statements about how awful this is and how it's a sign that our country is just completely off track, that we now have a trillionaire.
5: Wow.
6: And somehow believe, they seem to actually believe, as do a lot of the people that vote for them, that Elon having $1 trillion took money out of your pocket. So, like, I tweeted out that specific phrase over the weekend, something along the lines of, I can't believe the economic illiteracy we have in this country, thanks to our public school system, that so many people feel like Elon becoming a trillionaire took money out of their pockets. That's insane. Well, the pushback is all the various government subsidies or contracts that he has that still don't make sense for all kinds of reasons that I can read to you. Here's one. This was a pushback against a senator that had posted that, you know, the taxpayers made Elon Musk rich, not Elon Musk, by us giving him all these various breaks. Elon Musk was awarded, not given, cost per result contracts to perform a service for the U.S. government. The total of those for SpaceX specifically is $22 billion, which includes repaid loans, state tax incentives, etc. The deal was simple. Put stuff into low entry orbit at or below a set cost. If SpaceX does it below the set cost, SpaceX keeps the difference. If it doesn't, the company is responsible for the overrun. It was SpaceX versus, first of all, they bid against other companies and won out, and then against NASA. The end result is that SpaceX and Elon lowered the cost of getting a kilogram into low entry orbit by 100% versus what NASA was previously doing. In other words, it would cost us, the taxpayer, all the stuff we were trying to put in space, so much more money if we did it with the government program of NASA versus the SpaceX program of Elon. In other words, we got tremendous bang for our buck.
5: And as a government, we incentivized innovation in a way that's going to pay off for generations, centuries, maybe.
6: Right. And then once again, responding to this particular senator, most of what is cited are government contracts, the money going to Elon. You see, the government, which you help run, I forget which senator it was, one of your lefty socialist senators. The government, which you help run, wanted services and decided his company was best to provide them, which they did at a negotiated price. How on earth that entitles you to the profit he made providing those services, which you guys wanted and agreed to, is beyond, well, anyone, especially me. And the subsidies he got for electric cars were from your party because he did what you wanted him to do. Remember exactly. When he was your darling? So there's that part of it. I was against the subsidies for all the electric cars. I don't think taxpayers should be giving everybody else a $7,500 or $12,000 break on their electric car to incentivize them. But all y'all on the left decided that was a good idea, which got Elon started on the whole rich thing. But on the other thing with SpaceX is, we were mentioning earlier, Elon's the biggest taxpayer in world history already. And that is going to go exponentially higher because of all of his dealings, everything like that. Plus the hundreds of thousands of jobs and all the taxes that they pay. And as has been pointed out already in a couple of these things I've read, the service that are being provided to people that people want. Where are you all complaining when the Solyndras of the world happen? They take your tax money, they give it to these green ideas that never pan out. So you don't get any jobs, you don't get any green energy, you get zero bang for your buck.
7: Right, right.
6: Cronies you get no get tax yeah. money because nobody's profiting in any way. And what? When is anybody complaining about that? So when one of these programs works out and somebody makes some money, then you're angry. That is just nonsensical, beyond nonsensical.
7: I wish I still had in front of me that brilliant essay I read you part of a few weeks ago about how when the rich have a successful business and they come up with more, they end up with more money than they could ever spend, they don't spend it. You know, depending on which guy you're talking about, maybe they buy a super yacht or whatever, but most of it they reallocate. They take that money and put it somewhere they think is even more productive, creating more companies, more jobs. And if you are Mark Zuckerberg and you decide you want a mega yacht, okay, somebody built that mega yacht. Somebody's maintaining it mechanically. You have captains and crewmen and cooks and cleaners and dock workers and all sorts of people. That creates wealth. The wealth of the world. Here's the one thing you have to know. If you don't know this, you will be an ignoramus till the day you die. Wealth is not a pie of a fixed size. You can create wealth. Wealth can start with a dollar and end up with $1 trillion a few generations later if people are smart and they allocate money wisely. Oh, my God.
6: That seems to be one of the breakdowns is that in watching the pushback seems to come from a crowd that thinks there is a fixed amount of money always.
7: Right.
6: And that was Senator Ed Markey, by the way. How much of Musk's wealth?
7: Insufferable.
6: How much of Musk's wealth comes from government help? Virtually all of it. He says
7: that's idiotic. That is absolutely untrue.
6: For instance, this back and forth, which was on our Twitter feed. Elon gets paid roughly $8 million a day by the American taxpayer via his government contracts. Explain how taxpayer subsidies aren't literally money out of our pockets. One of our very smart listeners, thankfully, was willing to argue with all these people all day yesterday when I wasn't. Somebody that goes by the handle common sense. Do you understand the difference between a contract for delivering a service or product versus a handout? I don't think so.
7: Yeah, well said. That's astonishing ignorance.
6: Nearly all competitive contracts that had deliverables, launches, Starlink services, etc., SpaceX won those awards by offering a lower cost than other companies. Right. Or that the government could do themselves. The government.
7: So do these people not understand the difference between Stacey Abrams and SpaceX?
6: That was Elon's pushback. For instance, the Stacey Abrams thing. Stacey Abrams started an NGO and 30 days later was given $2 billion by the Biden administration. She has not had to return a penny of that. The NGO never did anything. And there are tons of those kinds of things that happen all the time. Do you all get mad about that or you just don't notice because they're failures? They're all failures. And so nobody is making money off of that. If we could invest in someone that would clean up the homeless situation and make it cheaper than all the homeless government programs and that guy gets rich, I'll sign up for it today.
7: Right.
6: I don't care if he gets rich, if it ends up being cheaper than the government programs that are doing nothing. You give out money to these green, I keep mentioning the green programs because there's tons of stuff that's not just all kinds of crap that they put money into that doesn't produce any taxpayer revenue, doesn't make a thing. It doesn't do anything for anybody. It's not a product that people want. It's just a money hole.
7: Right, right. So we've been addressing the faulty and dopey, he had government contracts argument. We haven't even gotten to the main socialist argument. Which is that income essentially should be capped, and once you have a certain amount, you should be restricted from ever making any more. I want to get to that. I will tell you two things. I'm going to lay two truth bombs on you. One is a great old saying. I can't remember who came up with it, but a triumph is temporary because you'll go seek new challenges and battles, and you might not win all of them, but an excuse is eternal. Because you can just lay there with your excuse covering you like a warm blanket and never try anything. All right, that's truth bomb number one. Number two is envy is like a shot of fentanyl. It just numbs you. You get sleepy. You bend over at the waist and you stop thinking. The politics of envy are so powerful and so easy.
6: Yeah, I hope I raise my kids in such a way that they have the feeling I have when there is a, you know, a guy like Jeff Bezos inventing Amazon or Bill Gates and, you know, doing what he did with computers all through the 90s or Elon now. I think it's freaking cool as heck. I admire it. I wish I could be more like that as yes. opposed to the immediate feeling being I've just been taken from. That's bad. I have a negative feeling. You stole from me. God, that's sick.
7: Because the valuation of his company is such that his share of it makes him a trillionaire. You lost what? How? What?
6: Wow.
1: Jack Armstrong and Joe Getty.
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20: In recent days, federal agents have knocked on the doors of family, friends, and former employees. Not because they found a crime, because they're simply trying to find one.
4: So Gavin Newsom with a FOIA request, Freedom of Information Act request, from executive branch agencies of the U.S. government. He wants anything that's got his or his wife's name on it that they're looking into, because he believes the Justice Department is coming after him.
7: That's right. Now, what could they possibly be investigating? All the weird financial maneuvers where millions of dollars flow to his wife's nonprofit, and these mysterious houses that are bought for him and that sort of thing. That's probably part of it. But first, Defiant Gavi is mad and he wants you to know it.
20: I've learned that his campaign has reached my own home to get me. He's coming after my wife, Jen, a public servant, a woman who's dedicated her life to supporting women and girls. Someone who is
7: turning little boys into girls,
20: other than having the temerity to advocate for what she believes in. If they can't intimidate me, they'll go after the mother of our children. Donald Trump picked the wrong target. We have nothing to hide. I have a message for you. You can subpoena my records. You can investigate me. You can harass me. Put my name on every and any enemies list you have, but leave my wife and family out of your personal vendetta.
4: He has a weird speaking style, and his hand gestures are particularly odd. You watch this?
7: Mm-hmm.
4: Very weird. I couldn't tell if he'd like been practicing it earlier and trying to remember, do I raise my arm at this point? I mean, it's just like, it's like a robot, the way he moves his arms around. It's very weird.
7: He's always been a little bit like that, yeah. Mm-hmm. Let's finish up Gavi's blast.
20: I'd like to say something to my wife. These times are not normal. They're not ordinary. I love you, and I'm sorry he's doing this. You have not earned a single one of the indignities that he's trying to inflict on you and our children. Mr. President, come after me. I'm not going anywhere, and the country is watching.
4: How can you not say,
7: wow,
4: I'd like to say this to my wife, I love you and I'm going to protect you, or whatever he just said, as opposed to, I would like to say, like he's Captain Kirk, to my wife, I love you and will stand up for you. It's just weird. I mean, I know that's got nothing to do with this story, but his inability to sound, he ain't got any of that Clinton or Obama or any of the people that come off as normal juice. He has none of that.
7: No. The whole comfortable in their own skin thing.
4: Quickly to my wife, I would like to say, what?
7: The Wall Street Journal says Siebel Newsom is a documentary filmmaker and founder
4: public
7: of the
4: Servant, Joe! Public servant!
20: He's coming after my wife, Jen. A public servant.
7: Sounded like he chuckled there. Sorry, I almost got through it.
4: I feel
7: Can
4: like,
7: we do another take? This, you know, is live, Gavin.
4: You know how much I'm annoyed by the term public servant. I feel like maybe the test is, if you have to say you're a public servant, you're not. Because otherwise, it's obvious.
7: That is 100%.
21: That's a great question. Well,
7: yeah, thanks, Jenny. Anyway, she's the, according to the Wall Street Journal, the founder of the Representation Project, an advocacy group that uses film to challenge gender stereotypes. No, they use film to sell young children on transgenderism in schools and are richly rewarded for it. And guess what? California schools are super anxious to take those films from the governor's wife. But anyway, the California Globe, doing some great reporting on this. Their executive editor, Megan Barth, reporting on the long list of dubious financial dealings by California's first couple. Quote, the Globe's reporting has consistently highlighted how vendors and donors connected to the Newsom orbit have profited handsomely while the first partner's nonprofit extracted millions through salaries and licensing fees from an organization she controls.
4: They're coming after my wife, a public servant.
7: Damn it, Spock. The Baldutians want democracy.
4: Let me hear that one again, the short one there, Michael. Go ahead.
20: I'd like to say something to my wife. These times are not normal. They're not ordinary. I love you, and I'm sorry he's doing this. You have not earned a single one of the indignities that he's trying to inflict on you and our children.
0: Why can't you sound like
20: Mr. President, come after me. I'm not going anywhere.
7: Trying to sound like
20: the country
7: Obama?
20: Is watching.
4: That's funny you would say that. Because that's what I thought yesterday when I was watching him. I thought, is this him trying to do an Obama?
7: Yeah, I picked up on that, too. There were some of the inflections.
4: There were a couple of hand gestures. I thought, you grabbed those from Barack Obama.
7: Just out of curiosity, Michael, where is that? I know we've got some Obama in the Iran section. There it is.
21: It is doubtful that any agreement that arises is going to be significantly different or a significant improvement from
4: you're right. That cadence
21: the deal
4: is
21: that
4: it.
21: We had.
7: Yeah,
21: in the
7: he's
21: first
7: trying
21: place.
7: To do Obama.
4: That's good.
7: Okay.
4: Yeah, that's what he's doing. He just isn't good at it.
7: Yeah, yeah. So the Globe has reported on many questionable personal financial issues with the Newsoms, including their two large mansions secretively purchased by shady LLCs only days before closing. Where did the money come from? Who's the LLC? Some $4 million mansion in Sacramento magically appeared for the Newsoms shortly after the election, despite the renovation of the governor's mansion that cost $4 to $4.5 million.
4: You know, the kind of places public servants live.
7: And then in 2018 and 2019, an LLC tied to Newsom's cousin, business partner, and Plump Jack co-president Jeremy Scher, that's his restaurant and wine company.
4: I thought you were talking to me. I said yes.
7: Plump Jack, indeed, paid almost $4 million in cash for a Fair Oaks, California estate. In 2019, in October of the next year, the LLC gifted the home to the Newsoms free and clear, claiming Newsom was a member of the LLC in order to avoid roughly $4,000 in transfer taxes. The Newsoms reportedly spent several nights a week at the estate. Then there was another hairy transaction in Marin County. There you go. In 2024, Governor Newsom and transgender children activist first partner Jennifer Siebel at Newsom purchased a $9 million home back in Marin County.
4: Whoa!
7: Marin Mansion is 5,600 square feet, and Newsom paid 7% above the asking price. How much income does it take to purchase a $9 million home? A buyer would need to make an annual income of nearly $2 million to qualify for a $9 million house if purchased on a 30-year mortgage, which is unlikely. But the home was purchased in cash.
4: Ah!
7: Like a rock star, or professional athlete, or hedge fund manager was involved. Certainly not a pair of public servants, as Gavin claimed in his statement.
4: Gavin said, Donald Trump isn't just, I'll just read it like, a regular person. Donald Trump isn't just coming after me because of my mean tweets. He's coming after me because I'm considering running for president because he hates that I've consistently called him out over and over again for his lies and deceit.
7: I guarantee you, Gavi and the missus have been studying the Clinton Foundation and how they got to do what they got to do and how they got away with it.
4: That's what I was going to say. The Clintons didn't go to jail. None of the Bidens have gone to jail. The Trumps are going to get wealthy. So, yeah, if I had him, I'd think, yeah, we're doing this stuff, but we'll get away with it. Everybody gets away with it.
7: I think Jennifer Siebel Newsom is a sincere Marxist, really wants to overthrow the patriarchy, believes little boys should turn into little girls. She's sincere about that. And if she can make an enormous paycheck and travel like a sultana, what's a female sultan? All the better.
1: Jack Armstrong and Joe Getty.
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0: Rules for the Straight. I'm Chris DeMeo, Fox News. President Trump is making another threat toward Iran as talks between the U.S. and the Mideast nation continue.
2: President Trump is threatening to impose tolls on the Strait of Hormuz if a final peace deal with Iran is not reached within 60 days. He says the fees would be for, quote, services rendered as the guardian angel to the Middle East. His social media post coming after Tehran claimed it closed the vital waterway because of Israel's ongoing attacks on Hezbollah in Lebanon. The IDF says those strikes were in retaliation after the Iran-backed group killed an Israeli soldier. The U.S. military disputes Iran's claims and says the strait remains open. Meantime, Vice President J.D. Vance is headed to Switzerland for direct talks with Iran. They're aimed at reaching a long-term peace agreement and resolving key questions about the future of Iran's nuclear program.
0: That's Fox's Chanley Painter. The vice president has just arrived in Switzerland ahead of the planned talks. Well, the vice president spoke to Fox before he left about the FIFA World Cup, which the U.S. is co-hosting along with Canada and Mexico. He says the event brings the world together.
3: One of the great things about these events is that there is this cultural exchange where we learn a little bit from them. And of course, they learn a lot about what makes America so great. I'm so proud to have the World Cup here.
0: The tournament's going well so far for Team USA, which advanced to the knockout round after beating Australia. Next up for the U.S., Turkey, which has already been eliminated after this round. UK Prime Minister Keir Starmer reportedly set to resign on Monday, though sources close to him contend that he's focused on the job. Starmer is said to be discussing his political future with his wife, Victoria, before laying out a timetable for his departure. And the news comes after Starmer rival Andy Burnham won a seat in Parliament in a special election in Greater Manchester. 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
6: This is the Shaobon intelligent toilet robot designed primarily as a mobile, autonomous toilet for elderly people or those with mobility challenges. As instead of the person going to the toilet comes to the person. As soon as you are finished, the robot initiates a built-in bidet system for automated washing, followed by a warm air drying cycle. From there, a heavy-duty odor control mechanism instantly engages, sealing the internal chamber airtight to trap and neutralize any smells. The robot drives itself back to the docking station. It then extends a disposal arm, completely flushing both the solid and liquid waste away. Immediately after, it runs an intensive self-cleaning and sanitizing cycle on the bowl, leaving it pristine for the next trip.
5: What does this cost? Never mind, it doesn't matter. I must have one.
4: Because
7: $13,000.
4: Because getting up and going to the toilet is such a job, you need the toilet to come to you.
5: Whatever room I'm in, that's correct. Living room, kitchen, doesn't matter.
4: Kitchen, so you're sitting there eating dinner? And your family has to watch you do this?
5: They don't have to, they can avert their eyes. Nobody's making them watch.
4: Start your phone for a second, kids.
5: You know, if someone is elderly or sure. That sort of thing, I could appreciate that. Sounds like very
4: lazy.
5: Advanced. This is a great time to be alive.
4: Maybe you're lazy, and sometimes you got to go, and you think, do I want to walk clear across the house, or I just let it go in my pants
5: all the way over there?
4: Maybe I just soil myself. Nobody's coming over tonight.
5: Now you don't have to face that unfortunate choice. Now the toilet comes to you.
4: Right. You still got to scoot off your chair onto it, right, though?
5: Yeah, presumably. Yeah. Unless you got, the next model be a, I guess the robot would, its docking station would be under your favorite chair.
4: What does it look
5: so
4: like?
5: So most of the time it would just be right there. If you happen to be in a different chair across the house, well, then you could call it to you.
4: What does it look like, Miles? Does it look like a little trash can on wheels?
7: No, it looks like a chair on wheels, but, just like you would imagine.
5: Chair on wheels.
7: Chair on wheels. I mean, yeah.
5: Again, only in America. What a wonderful thing.
4: Yeah, I don't know if there's an audience for that.
5: Totally different topic than mobile robot toilets. I thought this was interesting. There was a big debate last night or two nights ago in the California Assembly. There's some big DEI bill that's about to pass as California goes further down the road of neo-Marxism and DEI, which is nothing it claims to be. And I compiled a list of that sort of program that's going on right now. They all happen to be on the West Coast. But Chris Rufo wrote a great piece for City Journal. California is currently pressuring public utilities to award $633 million in special contracts to LGBT-owned firms. But to qualify, you've got to go through the state's official gay certification program, and you face up to a year in jail if you're not gay enough.
4: So I gotta in front of someone?
5: With someone. Oh, yeah. Yeah.
4: Well, yeah, obviously with someone in front of someone so they can document. Yep. He's either gay or he was good at pretending.
5: Right. Scheme operates through the California Public Utilities Commission, the CPUC, which regulates privately owned utility companies. California utilities spent more than $43 billion on contractors, fuel suppliers, surveys, engineers, and others, you can imagine. But they created a supplier diversity problem way back when, but now they're trying to expand it to the LGBTQ plus minus over the power 3 community.
4: What's the theory that I, the taxpayer, should be giving a break to
8: gay-owned businesses over
5: the businesses that they were discriminated
8: against in the past or something?
5: Oh, it's usually that sort of thing. Yeah, it's just an excuse to spread out money to specific cronies. But the idea that you would be awarded state contracts based on who you are romantically attracted to and or sexually attracted to is bizarre. Applicants can secure gay certification by providing a letter from an LGBT organization attesting to their sexual preferences.
8: Now, is that a one-time deal? Do I get certified the first time I do it, or do I, every 6 months do I have to go back and get recertified, bring some dude along? And
5: I would think it's like a medical license. You have to be recertified every so often.
8: Oh,
5: make
8: man.
5: Sure you haven't forgotten what you've learned. Yeah.
8: Wow. Yeah. I got to go do it again.
5: So you can either get a letter from an LGBT organization declaring you gay, proof that a newspaper identified you as LGBT, or three letters from personal contacts written on company letterhead attesting to your homosexual orientation. Corporate officials who falsely represent their business as gay face up to a year in county jail. Wow.
8: Man, if I was going to start a business, I'd be pretty tempted to claim I was gay and make them prove I'm not.
5: Yeah, yeah.
8: Prove I'm not gay.
5: I should have mentioned, I've been wanting to mention it for a week now. The Justice Department issued an opinion explaining that disparate impact under federal law is unconstitutional.
8: Should be.

0: the test is skewed against women, clearly.
1: Unfairly so.
0: Yeah.
1: And needs to be corrected by the government.
0: No chance that just men are better at that than or more or applying or any other number of things. Nope. It's clearly sexism or racism or whatever if you don't end up with an equal result. Only against black and brown people, though.
1: Right.
0: Asian people and people from India, because they're better than everybody. You can discriminate against them.
1: Or Jewish people. Yeah, no problem there. No problem there. Justice Department took a great step by telling the Equal Opportunity Commission that its policy on disparate impact was unconstitutional. And companies might be... that's kind of confusing. It's the old double reverse. But here's the key quote. Rather than treating disparate impact as an evidentiary mechanism to smoke out intentional discrimination... it contemplates liability based on disproportionately adverse effects alone, blah, blah, blah. You've got to prove intent and specific activity to discriminate, which is so obviously true. But so how far has this sort of thing gone? Some more examples for you. Canada, which is admittedly not an American state, explicitly advertises for university and other jobs that are restricted by race and gender. You need not apply unless you are this race or this gender for government jobs in Canada, which is obscene. This is hilarious. Charles Cook quoted for the second time on the show today. He says, here's a story so crazy that upon first glance, I assumed it must be a hoax. And it's a tweet from a guy who says, I just got a silver alert, which is a good reminder that California decided to racially segregate its missing person alert system for some reason. And Charlie's headline is apparently California has a racially segregated missing person alert system. There is an Amber Alert, which is actually named after a kidnapped child by the name of Amber, that is a missing child. There is a Blue Alert, which is, which one? Maybe I'll just read it.
0: The Smurf has gone missing.
1: Hilarious. Okay, so you've got the Ebony Alert, which is for the suspicious or unexplainable disappearance of a black woman or black person. And the Feather Alert, which is for when a missing person is an indigenous woman or indigenous person. The blah, blah, blah, blah, blah. And there's also a Yellow Alert, but mercifully, given the state's history, that isn't in the same vein as the others, he says. And then he points out, it's so weird when you dig into it. The CHP notes, as I just read, the Ebony Alert accompanies investigations into the suspicious or unexplained disappearance of a black woman or black person. Why are those two things separated? Black women are black persons. There's no or about it. The same goes for the Feather Alert. Again, one group contains the other. I suppose if you're already slicing up adults into racial groups for alerts for some reason, then creating more weird subdivisions comes naturally. But it doesn't look half strange and, well, racist. Especially, you know, the Constitution says you're not supposed to discriminate by race, both the state and federal constitutions.
0: So I was having this conversation with my son the other day about how it's okay to discriminate against, or no, it's okay to point out advantages different, I don't know what term to use, races, ethnicities, skin colors, whatever.
1: Groups, whatever.
0: Groups. Yeah. Mm-hmm. Advantages, but not disadvantages, and how weird that is. You can say that this group is better at this than others, but you can't say a group is worse than a. So you're making this assumption that everything's only a positive and never a negative. Anyway, we got started on this. My son sat down. There's a thing they do in the town I live in is they have pianos various places sitting outside, and so you can just sit down and play the piano. Like, there's one at the library, and then there's one downtown by a coffee shop, and there's just a couple different places.
1: Wow.
0: And,
1: are they covered, or are they subject to the elements?
0: I don't know how they survived the rain, but anyway, they're not in the greatest tune, but they're a piano. Yeah. And so Henry sat down the other day. I was getting some coffee. He said, I'm going to go play the piano. So he's over there by a different coffee shop playing the piano, and I heard him, and I went over there. And this little Asian girl came along when he got up and just started cranking out some Mozart or whatever the hell she was.
1: Yeah.
0: And he said, it seems like everything I do, some Asian kid comes along and shows me up.
1: There you go.
0: and I thought, yeah, that's the way it is for us white people. The Asians are showing us up at absolutely everything, pretty much. And you can say that, but you couldn't do the opposite. If you're better than a group,

0: at something, you can't point that out because that's racist.
1: Yeah, pointing if you're better than another group.
0: Pointing out being worse than a group is okay.
1: Well, that's the weird thing. You can praise a culture, but you can't say they're bad at this unless it's in the context of it's proof that there's been terrible discrimination.
0: You can say
1: there are no sociological norms that are negative
0: right.
1: or cultural norms that are negative, except those that can be explained away by racism. Which is so crazy to me, because since I've been a kid, I've been studying different cultures and political systems, and they all have pluses and minuses, because, well, of course they do.
0: Just like every human being has pluses and minuses.
1: Right.
0: So you can say Asians are better at science and math. You can't say Asians are bad drivers. These are things.
1: Yeah,
0: and I just picked a obviously not true stereotype that only racists would say as an example.
1: I can't even believe the words came out of your mouth.
0: Everything I do, some Asian kid comes along and shows me up.
1: Couple more headlines for you. We'll squeeze them in real quick because I went to the trouble of compelling them. A Portland-based county, Portland area county, it's Multnomah County, spent millions of dollars on race-based housing programs, and outcomes for homeless minorities got worse. They dismissed the data that showed that, arguing that lived experience mattered as much as measurable outcomes. I mean, how stone dreamy Portlandia is that? Lived experience counts more than your hard, cold data. Race dependent, and we talked about this actually when it first came to light, that there was a point scoring system where if you were a black trans person, a 25-year-old male masquerading as a female, whatever, you got emergency housing before a pregnant white lady or a white mom because you were lower down on the intersectionality totem pole. These people are insane. They're racists, and they're going further down the road. It ain't over yet.
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0: Joe has long said, anytime somebody says, what do you call that, fof?
1: Fof.
0: Anytime somebody says a friend of a friend, it's usually not true. It's something we do because if you separate it more than friend of a friend, it doesn't have any
1: loses its credibility.
0: Loses its credibility. I can tell you in this case, it is literally a friend of a friend. Like, I could get them on the phone. But so this is a pilot who is flying into the United States and had this conversation the other day, and I'm surprised this hasn't made the news.
15: You said emergency or medical emergency. Just verify that for me, please. Tell us altimeter 29 or 80.
16: 29 or 80, and yes, it's basically a medical emergency. We were notified that we have a possible Ebola case on board.
15: It's United 979. We need some information from you there. The seat numbers of the passenger or passengers.
16: Unfortunately, we don't have any seat numbers. We were given information by ops that Customs and Border Control couldn't verify, but that we had a possible Ebola case on board. We're thinking that it's a family of 5 or 6 that came in from Uganda, but at this time we don't have any seat numbers.
0: So it was a medical emergency. They landed. They did the whole, you know, they got ambulances there. The plane got them off, tested them, turned it out they didn't have Ebola. But
1: oh,
0: they've been
1: God, exposed
0: to Ebola and not checked. And I'm just surprised this didn't make the news, because usually we go nuts over things that we mock as nothing to worry about. This seems like a big deal. You had a family of 5 or 6 exposed to Ebola. They might have Ebola. Might be 6 people on a plane for hours because it's an overseas flight who have Ebola, who landed in the United States. I don't understand. And I'm told that the airline didn't want that on, took that off TikTok, or made them take it off TikTok, and have been trying to squash the story.
1: Oh, really?
0: That's what I was told. I don't know. That one, I can't verify. But
1: what was the communication chain prior to the pilot radioing ground control? It was like a stewardess doing the beverage service, and somebody said, and then we got exposed to Ebola, and I thought, what next? And that stewardess like, wait, what?
0: Or, hey, that guy I just gave peanuts to, he appears to be bleeding from his nipples.
1: Well, again, they were symptom-free in your telling of the account.
0: Oh, that's right. They don't actually have a bowl.
1: Right, exactly. But they were exposed to it. So they were talking to their seatmate. Oh, you're coming from Uganda. You're kidding. I've never been there. Oh, it's a nice place. But occasionally you get exposed to Ebola like we did this week. What? How did this? What happened?
0: Hey, I think the woman in 13E is sloughing off her skin. No, that's right. I forgot again. They don't have the Ebola.
1: As you yourself stated, they were symptom free. Speaking of foreigners coming to the United States, have you followed Freddie, the viral German soccer fan? He was the guy we quoted the other day who he's making his way around America, mostly in the Southeast so far. And, he ate a chicken sandwich for breakfast at a Walmart near Chattanooga, and he tweeted about it. He bought inexpensive shoes at the store because he'd ruined his other shoes and was talking about how wonderful it was. He drove through Alabama listening to country music. He stopped at the Buc-ee's where he was struggling to comprehend it. Gas pumps as far as the eye can see and slow smoke Texas barbecue inside. Or as Freddie put it with photos and three crying face emojis, dude, LMAO, this is a gas station in America. Just fabulous. And then this is my favorite one. He was in Alabama. I love Americans, he posted after arriving. We were about to walk an hour to the stadium in the rain to save on an Uber, and the receptionist at the hotel we were parked in front of decided to drive us there. And then from inside Auburn University's 88,000 seat stadium, he posted, "This is the most the European mind can't comprehend this moment of my life. There's an eagle flying around the stadium."
0: Yeah, I hear Charles C.W. Cook of the National Review talks about this a lot because he's from England. He's now a U.S. citizen. He's from England. He said, people in America don't realize how much richer they are than all of the rest of the world, even advanced European countries. We have so much more of everything than anybody else does. We take it for granted.
1: Richer and more imaginative and really, really funny. We are a funny people. The Washington Post points out that it takes...
0: Funny like a clown?
1: How the F am I funny?
2: Armstrong and Getty.
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7: On Skid Row, where some say they're getting paid for signatures.
8: So they give you names to sign.
9: Seven, mm-hmm. Yeah, a lot of them do. And they offer like $5.
8: What kind of stuff do they want you to sign?
26: Just those are like petitions and stuff like that.
9: They promise like housing or, oh, this is for like a new... governor or something like that. Just like, I don't even know what they, I don't even tell us what
8: they
9: sign.
8: They also try to get you registered to vote?
9: They can, but that's not bad. That's not a bad thing. But yeah, they have a way to register you to vote.
8: What address do people put on there?
26: Most people use that just right there.
1: That's James O'Keefe's outfit that I've made the point many times that folks on the left, including I think some well-meaning folks, will say, well, there's no record of widespread voting fraud in America. And I always respond, well, there's no effort to root it out. You got no cops radaring. You're not going to get a lot of speeding tickets. California is the subject of a federal investigation right now, spawned in large measure by that video that the cleverness of this investigative technique blows my mind. They went down to Skid Row in L.A., and asked a bunch of bums and junkies, hey, do people pay you to vote? And they're like, yeah, all the time.
27: Yeah. There's a
1: voter there.
0: I said this last week. I wish we could get past the whole talking past each other on, like, I don't think it changed the results of the election. And I think they do this. Both of those things can happen.
1: Yeah.
0: It isn't a stolen election. So therefore, there's no point in seeing if they were paying bums to vote.
1: Activist Democrats know this. They just disregard it because they use this to their advantage. But the perception of the fidelity of the vote is almost as important as the fidelity of the vote itself. They have so many policies yeah. that undermine people's faith.
0: That's not good.
1: It's terrible.
0: By the way, every time I say that, we get tons of texts on how can you be so stupid to think the election wasn't stolen? Well, there's a number of reasons, including the fact that it turned out the result was almost exactly what the polling was, the direction the polling was going. People of Los Angeles like communists. I find that to be more troubling than a stolen yes. election.
1: Right. Right. Yeah. Come to grips with the real ugliness that people want Nithya Raman and Karen Bass. Ay, caramba. More from outside City Hall.
2: Outside City Hall, only about a mile from Skid Row. Some people say that they're seeing these signature collectors here as well.
6: Sorry, you know, like you're voting, and then they give my...
2: You're not even giving your own name. What kind of stuff do they have you sign?
6: To be honest, I'm not paying attention. Okay, I'm not putting my name on it.
2: How often do you see these signature signer people?
6: Every day.
12: Every day.
2: You see this every day?
6: Every day.
0: Wow. Well, first of all, I think it's kind of funny what stuff they have you sign. I don't know. You hand me a $20 bill, I'll sign flipping anything. Put it in front of me.
1: And the first lady was hard to understand because she's a drug addict. They asked her, so they give you a name? Yeah, they give you a name and you fill that out. So it's not even her name.
0: All right. Write down Jennifer St. Clair and then right. click, you know, check the box.
1: 123 Main Street. Yeah, exactly. A longtime signature gatherer will plead guilty to paying homeless people on Skid Row to help get initiatives on the ballot, according to federal prosecutors this week. Part of an effort to crack down on what they claim is widespread voter fraud across the state, Brenda Lee Armstrong, age 64, of Marina Del Rey, agreed to plead guilty to one felony count of paying a person to register to vote. She faces up to 5 years in prison. Armstrong, who worked for 20 years gathering signatures for ballot initiatives, would give people on the Skid Row $2 or $3 or $4 or $5, sometimes a cigarette or a phone cord, in exchange for their signature and their completely fraudulent name or et cetera. That's just, it's the tip of the iceberg. Let's see, moving along, ballot harvesters accused of secretly bribing Skid Row homeless into voting election every day. California Post, which is the new outpost of the New York Post, showed that this one homeless shelter had 1,600 people registered to that address. The mission, the midnight mission it's called, only has beds for about 140 people. And they had 1,200 registrations there. Whether those people actually then, quote unquote, voted, their names may have voted, who actually voted. Then, of course, those signatures are rounded up by the ballot harvesters and are thousands of voters. A post review of records showed 7,600 voters tied to homeless shelters and service providers. And then we heard some of the Skid Row folks talking about how they were encouraged to register to vote, and whether they actually did again or somebody did in their name is the question. And then I wanted to get to this. This is the very sober, very serious Jeff Blayar of National Review. And he goes into what Jack's been talking about the overwhelming number of Democrat voters in L.A. and how the polls indicated that Pratt was going to lose. And actually, there was one great writer for the Free Press who thinks Pratt was right about everything and will continue to have a serious effect on L.A. politics because he finally told the truth about the junkies, the bums and the junkies. Very sympathetic to him. He said, look, I went to a Pratt rally. He was making the point that a lot of the support was online from people outside LA. He went to a Pratt event Sunday before the Tuesday election. He said it was very, very sparsely attended and Pratt didn't even speak to
0: him. It was very easy to be misled across the country because he was way more popular on Fox News for people who don't live in Los Angeles than he was in LA.
1: So anyway, that's the disclaimer, but this was the point. Jeff Blair writes, I hope I've been able to sufficiently persuade you that Pratt was not denied a spot on the November ballot by fraud. But here's the thing. I don't mind if you refuse to accept this ugly truth. You are entirely within your rights to retain anger and suspicion about how the vote count has gone, because there are uglier truths to address. Namely, California, America's largest state with a GDP greater than Germany's, has chosen to run its elections the way a notably unstable third world country would, slothfully, overly permissively, and with willful opacity. Meaning, you know, it's opaque, it's impenetrable, you can't see what's going on. In California, and this is the point, folks, focus on this, the real scandal is what's legal. With a universal mail-in ballot option, a seemingly endless window for ballot counting, and legal mechanisms for unions and organizers to harvest and later cure ballots, we'll get to that in a second, California's system is a black box to everyone except well-informed organizers and jaded electoral analysts, almost as if it were intentionally designed to fuel paranoia. It wasn't, at least not at first. California's horrible electoral system is the accumulated result of serially stupid decisions, like silt swept downstream that eventually clogs a river. So he gets into some of the history of it, which is pretty interesting, but would get things a little long. But
0: well, it's horrible at every level. If you're living across the country in various towns, you probably can't imagine this, but like the town I live in, it's not that big. There was a measure on there about a big housing development that was going to be worth nearly $1 billion. So there's $1 billion at stake, and people voted on it. It's a total of about 22,000 votes, 11,000 votes roughly on each side. They're still counting and haven't announced a winner yet. 2 weeks ago today, the voting happened 2 weeks on something with 22,000 votes total, and they haven't announced a winner. And when you got $1 billion at stake, how am I supposed to believe nobody's cheating somehow?
1: Right, right. So back to what Jeff Blair says. People on social media chatter about ballot harvesting, but I'd wager most of them know little about ballot curing. Mail-in ballots are subject to signature verification by comparison to the voter's signature, which is already on file, theoretically. This is a time-intensive and error-ridden effort that usually devolves to Democratic election employees. Mismatches can be cured if done so quickly. Voters are notified and given a chance to confirm their identity. Who has the sort of manpower to make sure all those signatures are verified? You guessed it. Labor unions and activist NGOs.
0: Wow.
1: These are the same people who have the money, personnel, and strategic capability to go around legally harvesting ballots in the first place. And they're determined to make their investment pay off. So the unions and lefty NGOs, they handle the vote. People are right to be angry about California's electoral system. It is rotten to its core, he says. And again, this is a sober, serious guy. And well, as am I. At least at the moment, I'm sober.
5: Jack Armstrong and Joe Getty.
0: We've decided to call this the best weekend talk show in America. And if you like it, download Armstrong and Getty on demand.
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1: So, speaking of business, I thought this was interesting. I almost didn't read this story because I'm not particularly concerned about State Farm's auto insurance business or the nature of the business. But the Wall Street Journal is reporting on the fact that, and trust me, this is, it gets more interesting as it goes, that they rolled out the red carpet for its 19,000 or so sales agents. Because State Farm, since the day it was born, which we'll talk about, has been like a good neighbor. It's your agent, Jim, who's been with you for years. He knows your kids' names. And he, when you go, went from your crappy used car to your first ever new car, Jim was there with some good advice, blah, blah, blah. So anyway, these thousands of people fly into Las Vegas on the insurer's dime. They get treated to, I think, a private Pink concert. Jimmy Fallon led a sing along and did some comedy for him. They got to take selfies with Jake from State Farm, the actor with the beard, the black fellow who's in the red jacket who's in all those ads. It's just a great, great time. And then, the CEO took the stage at Allegiant Stadium and dropped a bombshell. Yeah, we're tearing up everybody's employment contract. If you want to stay past 2027, it's a new compensation deal, and sales targets were incorporating lots and lots of AI. Sorry, everybody. At least they got to see the Pink concert. So it's going to be much more apps and bots sales. You go online, you click around, you get the rate from State Farm, and you sign up or you don't, much like the other companies.
0: Wow. So I won't mention the company I use, but it's one of the big ones. And, like, I know my guy. I've known him for decades. I've been with him for decades. He knew me before I was married. He coached one of my kids in Little League. It's the sort of thing you're describing.
1: Mm-hmm.
0: And, I would hate it if it was just a go on AI, deal with a chatbot from here on out. Yeah. I would hate that, but I can see how it would go that direction.
3: What the f*** type of AI shit is
1: this? That was one of the agents there in Las Vegas. That's the question before all of us. So just to finish up the discussion of people and their jobs,
0: AI S I D.
1: What the F kind of AI S I D?
3: What the f type of AI shit is this?
1: That's I want to get exactly right.
0: That's what you're going to say when you call after a fender bender.
1: Right. Exactly. Press 2 for fender benders. Last 3 for you are a fatality. Well, there's an irony there. So anyway, it's like, is it going to be the most successful and aggressive agents are going to stick around? The model is changing completely. I just thought this was interesting. The initiative is clearly in response to State Farm's eroding status in the industry. The insurer was usurped as the nation's biggest personal auto insurance this year by Progressive, losing a throne it has held since World War II.
0: No kidding.
1: Yeah. Yeah. And Progressive sells over half its personal auto policies direct to consumers using AI and tech to keep costs low. And State Farm, by contrast, is the Goliath among agent-sold auto insurance, but they're being laid low by some of the Davids.
0: Yeah, probably going to go where most people are probably going to go. With, you know, if you're shopping around, which one's cheapest? And you know, you like the personal touch of knowing the name of the guy you call and say, hey, how's your son doing, blah, blah, blah. Mm-hmm. You like that, but you're not willing to pay extra for it.
1: Right. Right. Yeah. Anyway, I thought that was interesting. A couple of other AI type stories. Yeah.
0: Since car insurance came up, let me throw this in here. Maybe we'll get back to AI when we come back. So sure. A close acquaintance of mine, I will keep this vague, very close acquaintance of mine, did get into a fender bender with a gentleman in a really crappy car. I mean, it's like a 15. I saw the picture after the wreck. Wasn't much of a wreck, but it was about a $1,500 car. Did some damage. She probably totaled it because it wouldn't take much damage to total a $1,500 car.
1: No, it wouldn't.
0: Dude, got out very, very angry about, it was the fault of this acquaintance of mine. Just didn't see him in a turning lane or something and just bumpers met. Very slow speed. Anywho, guy's very, very, very angry. It doesn't really matter. This person asks over and over, are you hurt? Are you hurt? Are you hurt? Hard to imagine they'd be hurt, but they said, no, no, no. They exchange information like you do in the modern world. You don't call the cops, because they're not going to come. You exchange the information and move on. Then you find out a week later, they have made an injury claim.
1: Oh boy.
0: And it's from one of those big companies. I'm not going to mention it, but I mean, especially if you live in California, there's like two that are the giant ambulance chaser billboards in every town. And it's company, and dude is now in Mexico, apparently, which is apparently where he's from, the guy that was in the car. And so the insurance person with this friend of mine actually did this. So they're on the phone with him about the injury claim, and the person said, the insurance dude says, hold on a second, I got to turn off the recorder. So you know the phone calls may be recorded for quality.
1: Right.
0: Turns off the recorder and says, look, this is how this works. We've been through this 1,000 times. And just laid out the whole, people are here from other countries and he told somebody, I got a wreck. Oh, you got to call. I'm not going to mention the name. You got to call, one of the big ambulance chaser companies. Right. I did it. My buddy did it and he got $100,000 or whatever. Anyway, and they turn it into a thing and you claim your neck hurts and you go to chiropractor and try to rack up bills and. The insurance company fights it, and it becomes a big dance.
1: So I'm guessing what he told you after stopping the recording was, look, we got to just write him a little check, and they go away? Or do you not want to go there?
0: No, apparently it is most of the time, if you push back hard enough, they give up, and then you don't actually have to pay anything. But if you don't, they will rack up a whole bunch of bills.
1: Oh, it's like the rental car company scam these days where they hit everybody with a, hey, there was a scratch at $350 place, knowing that, you know, 86% of people say, wait, what? No, there wasn't. And they'll think, yeah, okay, fine. Never mind. We were thinking of a different guy, but they'll collect on the 16% or whatever number I implied. Who don't push back.
0: Remember, I got that with the chip in the windshield. They hit me for $1,800 or something like that. And it hurts when I think about it. It really hurts. I won't mention the company. But I told my insurance people about it, and they said, yeah, they do that. The company especially does this all the time. We'll deal with it. And I don't know how it got worked out, but yeah, that sucks. All of that sucks.
1: Yeah. Sucky suckitude.
0: What should you do? What's the best way to protect yourself? You get into a fender bender, get on the phone, the person saying they're not hurt? Have your phone out recording the whole time? Are you hurt? So that when they say repeatedly, no, I'm fine. Because I don't know that works, because you could. When I had my motorcycle wreck, I bopped up people around me who had stopped their cars and everything like that. I'm bleeding all over the place. I'm limping. Are you okay? I'm fine. I said repeatedly.
1: Yeah.
0: Hours later, I was not fine at all. So just because you said you're not hurt then doesn't mean you're not hurt.
1: Right.
0: Mm-hmm. But I don't know how you protect yourself against that.
1: Gosh, I don't know. I would consult a lawyer, one legitimate, one crooked, and combine their two sets of advice into what seems best for you, friend.
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0: We've decided to call this the best weekend talk show in America, and if you like it, download Armstrong and Getty on demand.
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24: Talks. I'm Deborah Valentine, Fox News. Vice President J.D. Vance has arrived in Switzerland for continuing talks with Iran as their 60-day memorandum of agreement signed last week is in effect. Fox's Alex Hogan reports the meetings come as U.S. insists Iran's claim that it closed the Strait of Hormuz is false due to fighting in southern Lebanon.
25: Iran says it did so because of the recent violence between the IDF and Hezbollah in Lebanon. The Israeli military claims that Hezbollah fired more than 50 projectiles at Israeli forces in southern Lebanon, and Lebanon claims that these strikes have now killed as many as 20 people there. As a result, the IRGC says ships should not approach the waterway. However, a U.S. defense official tells Fox that the IRGC cannot close the waterway since they don't control it. The U.S. controls it. And U.S. Central Command says that ships are moving in the strait. As many as 55 merchant ships transited, moving 17 million barrels of oil.
24: Officials from Pakistan and Qatar will mediate the talks. A manhunt is ongoing for 22-year-old Oscar Sanchez Munoz, a suspect in a Missouri shooting spree that left one person dead. Fox's Madison Scarpino.
28: The FBI says he's wanted for shooting at a car on June 11th in Kansas. They say he may be the one responsible for five more shootings on Tuesday, all just miles from Arrowhead Stadium in the Show Me State, where there are several World Cup matches. One person died in these shootings. One has serious injuries. All others are expected to be fine, including an Uber driver who was shot while taking fans to the World Cup match between Argentina and Algeria. Here's one of those fans who was inside of the car.
29: The car passes by super fast, and we hear these two boom, boom noises.
28: He says he called 911 and used baby wipes to hold on the driver's gunshot wounds.
24: Sanchez Munoz is considered armed and dangerous. 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
22: Why is this not rocket science? I mean, maybe the standards are slipping as to who gets hired on K Street and who doesn't, but they're not sending their brain trust up there. I need these puffed up establishment jack wagons to stop going, "Oh, that's Farrah," if you're simply asking a question that they haven't had the brains or balls to lay out for you themselves. You know why people have questions is because those answers weren't given from the start.
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27: All I know is every time we talked about the possibility of peace, the stock market shot up like a rocket ship. It never went down. They didn't like it. The people, you know, the stock market is more brilliant than anybody there is, including the people on this stage, other than me, of course. Let's see. I don't know. What do you think, Scott? Is the stock market more brilliant than you?
30: No, sir.
27: That's a terrible statement. All right. The stock market is quite brilliant. And every time we said something
3: person on that stage.
27: Amazing, like we're going to settle, it would go up. And every time we said something negative, like, guess what? We're not going to be able to settle. It would go
3: and
27: down.
3: And he's like taller by a lot, which is terrifying because Trump is giant. Look, just look at this. If you're watching the simulcast, if the image of him, of Scott Bessent on the TV, he is really tall because Trump is like, how tall is Trump? 6'3", so yeah. Well, all I know is that when I first met him, I came up to like his armpit. He's got it. No, he's taller than 6'3". I lie and say I'm 5'7". I lie my face off. If you ask me, I'll lie to you. I'll be like, yeah, I'm 5'7". Maybe 5'8". I'm totally not. I'm 5'6".
10: He's 6'3". That's what I'm. So he and I are the same height, Trump and I. So
3: but it makes me wonder if he wears like thick heels or something. Because I bring that up, just I cannot believe how much taller Scott Bessent was. I know that's not the craziest thing to kick off with as we start the show, but the reason I bring that up is because Scott Bessent is tall and he is total. I mean, he's gay as the day is long. You wouldn't know because he's not on fire, right? He's not a flamer, but he lives in a literal pink house and he beats people up in the White House. You know, he's gotten into two fist fights in the White House. He's gotten into two fist fights. He is like, I've never heard of a gay dude get into a fist fight the way Scott Bessent does. I mean, the UFC match, those fights, I mean, that's basically Scott Bessent's work life. He just had some extra work to do after. Oh my gosh. But that was on stage for G7. And I got a lot to unpack with you today. I'm going to try to get you the best I can, get you set up for this weekend, because there's a lot to go over with the Iran developments, because there's been more. Yay. And we're going to dive into all of that. There's a lot to get you set up for and make sure that, you know, as we're going into our Father's Day weekend, that you are set and you've got everything that you need. So first and foremost, where to start? I mean, do I want to go over to the Italians? Do I want to go and talk about the MOU, which immediately Iran is violating already, which we knew that they would. Remember, the memorandum of understanding, as it is, this is all about just a formalized handshake to get to like a real point of actually being able to do something, which I don't think that they're even going to be able to do that. Because here we have it. We have this memorandum of understanding that Iran is saying is going to be violated because Israel insists upon defending itself. And this is where we're at today. And this is what you need to know, because there's an op underway. There is an absolute op underway to try to make it to where nobody can ask questions and nobody can notice the obvious. And it is absolutely, the pressure is on. So I want to get into this because I saw a little bit of it, and I was tweeting a little bit about it this morning. So Iran immediately did two things. They declared the Strait of Hormuz closed again. Mm-hmm. They said it's closed again. Yeah, that's what they said. And then they immediately fired on Northern Israel. They sent some rockets over. And they also killed some IDF soldiers. Now, I know that the immediate thought from Podcastistan is we're not fighting Israel's wars. And I think that that's a stupid non sequitur. And I don't really have a lot of respect for the intelligence of people who say it. And people can get mad at me for being honest. I will tell you what other hosts won't tell you, because I respect you enough. And also, it goes both ways. You guys know what you get when you pull up a chair. But I'm not going to blow smoke up your backside. I'm not going to go where the wind blows. So it's a dumb talking point. But the whole thing is this. Why are people fighting for Iran by protecting Hezbollah? Does this make Iran great again? Is that what this is? Why are people simping so hard, bending over backwards, fighting and protecting Iran and their terror proxy Hezbollah? That is the question. And Podcastistan is working overtime on behalf of Iran to shield its terror proxy. Now, I know, and I'm going back to some of my notes because I want to make sure that I get it right. Because we were told, Kane, that Hezbollah, we were told, isn't in Lebanon. We were told this, that they're not in Lebanon, that Hezbollah isn't in Lebanon. Why are people, it was claimed a misdirection. Why are people upset over that? Why are Hezbollah is not in Lebanon at all? Well, actually, yeah, they've always been there. They've been headquartered there. So this is a real problem because there's no other way to look at this. Kane, where is Hezbollah always been? Forever.

it's not just me saying that. It's also the United, I mean, if you see United Nations, it's Amnesty Watch, it's Agence France-Presse, it's Reuters, it's also the BBC, it's also The Guardian, it's also Sky Australia. I'm just going over all of my sources here because there were people acting as though Hezbollah is, they keep Hezbollah out. Case in point, Joe Kent, who I think, I don't think he is an intelligent person. I think that he is a puppet. I think Joe Kent is a puppet. And look, I appreciate everyone's service, but that's not a get out of jail free card. That doesn't mean you get to act like a jackass and lie to everybody. Stop it. I mean, let's not forget that 250, we're approaching that anniversary. We literally overthrew a monarch and their military, and we went ham on them because we were disallowed dissent. So don't tempt me to be a part of the next one because God knows I'd love it. So case in point here. This whole post from, I saw this thing from Joe Kent today, and I normally don't like to quote him at all because I just, again, I don't have a lot of respect for his intellect. And I saw this and I'm like, whoa, what in the world is this? Because this has been the talking head point here completely. Joe Kent had tweeted, for the MOU to, I'm not going to read all of it, for the MOU to hold and result in lasting peace, we have to restrict, talking about aid to Israel, and then he gets into Lebanon. Then he gets into that. He's mad at them because they are acting in Lebanon. He goes, we're not going to defend them should Iran opt to strike in response to Israel's attacks in Lebanon. Let me read this again. We will not defend them should Iran opt to strike in response to Israel's attacks in Lebanon. That was the verbatim post that he wrote. So immediately, yes, I'm absolutely going to accuse you of carrying water for Iran. And you can see that the last line in that first paragraph, we will not defend them should Iran opt to strike in response to Israel's attacks in Lebanon. Because Joe Kent is completely fine with the Iranian-funded Hezbollah attacking northern Israel, though. He's completely fine there. He just wants them to take it so that he can pretend that Iran isn't violating the ceasefire by continuing to terrorize the area. You know, if you were going to go try to convince people that you were an operative for the Red-Green Alliance and you were working on behalf of Islamists and Marxists to undermine the West, you couldn't do a better job than Joe Kent. And again, I don't care what someone has done in their life. I appreciate service, but it's not a get out of jail free card. That doesn't mean that you get to lie and betray your country by pumping this commie Islamist nonsense into our discussions and try to influence the United States on its behalf. I mean, it's very clear. I went back and looked, by the way, all the way back into the 80s, early 80s. Yasser Arafat was alive. Do you know every single ceasefire, and first off, Hezbollah kicked all of this off when it attacked its neighbor to the south. Every single ceasefire since then has been violated by one entity, Hezbollah. Just like every single ceasefire in southern Israel has been violated by one entity, Hamas. Just like Iran has always violated, they're all Iran. They're all extensions of Iran. They're facilitated and funded by Iran. They're considered a foreign terrorist organization, a designation given to them by our government. They operate in southern Lebanon. The Lebanese government hates them. But because it's an Islamic area, they got a lot of people that like what they do. They got a lot of people that hate their neighbor and want to kill all of them. So they enjoy support. Lebanon has kind of a United Colors of Benetton sectarian type government. The Lebanese military, I mean, it's rivaled by Hezbollah. So there's a lot of things in play here that I think some people aren't, I don't think they appreciate. And it's stunning to see this. This is exactly what this is. People are running defense for Iran. They're claiming that, well, it's Hezbollah. I wrote something about this last night, by the way, on Substack. If you get the newsletter, you're going to want. I have the other piece about all of the MOU because I wanted to go through it point by point that I have up for you as well. But I have a piece up talking about these talking points, the MOU.

0: which we're going to slide into separately. But the point of this is not only do, have they violated every ceasefire, but Hezbollah's use of Lebanese civilians, numerous reports. The extensive military structure that they have is embedded in civilian areas, just like what Hamas does. They do the same thing. They hide it in populated areas. They literally store munitions in school complexes. There is video evidence of them literally firing rockets off of an apartment building, off of the top of apartment buildings. They annex hospitals, just like Hamas does. They have a vast underground tunnel network, just like Hamas does. They're the same, and they're all funded by Iran. So what people like Joe Kent and these other mullah simps are trying to argue is they think Hezbollah should be protected. They just want Israel to absorb everything, and they want the United States to demand that Israel absorb everything and take every shot and don't react. That's what they're wanting the United States. Now, that's a foreign agent. You are trying to influence the United States against our best interest with your red-green alliance. These people are traitors to the nation. Know the op when you see it. We got a hell of a lot more on the way because I have not even gotten into one-eighth of what I have for you just this first segment alone. As we move, our partners that bring you the program, Webroot. Webroot is something that you need in this day and age. 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
16: And now, all of the news you would probably miss. It's time for Dana's Quick Five.
0: So a minor league team canceled their game after players refused to wear their stupid pride-themed jerseys. Why does anybody want to wear a jersey that advertises how people do it? It's so stupid, right? I mean, it's just, I can't believe we're still having this conversation, dear heavens. A minor league team in Pennsylvania forfeited its pride game night because several players didn't want to wear that. I mean, it's a gay design. It looks gay.
17: Literally.
0: The York Revolution said it was with great disappointment that the team did not play the game. They chose to forfeit. Good for those players. They said they weren't comfortable wearing them, and they shouldn't be forced to either. I mean, that's, you're denying someone's free speech and expression by demanding it to be excluded. You know, it works both ways. So they said that people can exchange their tickets, blah, blah, blah. Good on them, though. A Knicks fan was slashed in the neck with a glass bottle as the NBA title parade turns ugly. I can't even believe that it was crazy. Why are people like this? Win or lose, people are like this. It was a 20-year-old. He was attacked. It was up about 10:30 in the morning.
17: Yes.
0: 10:30 in the morning on a weekday. Oh, my gosh. Probiotics. Everyone in Trump's cabinet is eating sauerkraut. Why is this a thing?
17: It's good for them.
0: Well, yeah. I mean, it smells horrible, but it's incredibly good for you. But they said apparently everybody's been eating sauerkraut. You know that RFK Jr. is behind this.
17: Oh, yeah.
0: I bet he carries a baggie of it with him in his pocket.
14: Maha, baby.
0: On Waymo's, we're calling a bunch of robo-taxis because they keep entering construction zones and threatening everybody's lives. 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
1: Welcome back to the program. Dana Lash with you. We're sitting here talking about Blue Oyster Cult. This is the only... came into that if you're listening terrestrially with that from this break. And I got to say, it's funny because that's the only song that I think anybody ever does air cowbell to. Air cowbell with it. I blame Chris Walken for that and the SNL skit for reintroducing that back. All right, so hey, welcome back to the program. It's Friday. We got a lot of things to discuss. Currently arguing with Joe Kent on X. He's welcome to come on if he wants to, but I mean, I don't think that's going to work well for him. I just think it's ridiculous when you have people using Hamas talking points. And I'm just going to make it really clear. There's literally nothing to support. Like, so one of the things Kent said is that, well, we pay for Israel's military. And as long as that's the case, we should call the shots. And they're trying to do a land grab while we're busy trying to open the strait. And the strait is more essential, et cetera, than Israel's desire to steal land. I mean, that is a straight up out of the backside of Hamas, a talking point from Hamas. That is what Hamas says. First off, it's not. What are you talking about? Hezbollah is squatting in Lebanon's land. You lotion boy for the Ayatollah. They are trying to squat in Lebanon's land. If you want to have a discussion about who the hell is stealing land, let's talk about them squatting and trying to colonize Lebanon. Let's talk about them coming into Gaza and trying to squat and colonize Gaza, even after that land was given to them. No expectations of anything. Hell, they even left the damn greenhouses there for them. And what happens? Oh, Hamas and their fat Birkin-carrying wives, they go in there and they rip everything up and they build an underground tunnel network and they decide to start bombing and killing anyone. If you want to have a talk about who's going to be sitting here grabbing land, let's talk about the entity that's actually out there grabbing land, trying to colonize land. You see them do it in the UK, too. You see these Islamists coming here to the United States trying to push Sharia. They're doing it everywhere. And you have these simps for the Red Green Alliance that can't see it. They can see it, but they don't want to. Because the money is better. Ridiculous. This whole thing is stupid. But there wouldn't be an issue if Hezbollah just decided to, I don't know, stop bombing and killing people. That's the problem. That is the problem. So a couple of other points. Let's go to the Maloney thing. God help me. I don't want to do this. So, I don't know if you guys saw, I mean, we can play it. It's in Italian. So, let me set it up for you first. Let me set this up for you. Kane's over here. Why are you chuckling? I can't deal with this right now. Oh, I don't want to talk about this today. I like Maloney. I like Salvini also. That's her deputy. Now, we have to understand something about Italy and about the way that everything is working over there. They went through a hell that took COVID to get over. And we've talked about this a couple of times before in Italy, right? So they've had some pretty sketchy government officials, government representation. They went through some hell with their economy. They were bottoming out. You had a lot of these generationally owned Italian manufacturing facilities that were being sold to the Chinese. You know, that's why COVID exploded in the Prato area, which is just a little bit northwest of Florence, right? In the Tuscany region, Toscana. So that's a huge textile manufacturing facility. I'm going to give you the setup just so you understand this a little bit more. It's a huge manufacturing facility up there. They have all kinds of textiles, leather tanning, everything. And when you had Fashion Week, that was in Milan. A lot of the people in Milan were flying down to Prato, and they were looking at it's where a lot of their stuff was being made, right? Long story long. So what ended up happening 10 years before that, you had a bunch of illegal Chinese immigrants that were coming in and they were taking over these factories. You would have Chinese business people because of the socialist Iran economy that they were running into the ground. They bought all of these factories and they made in Italy. That's the coveted thing, made in Italy, Italian made. That's a coveted thing. They actually had to pass laws over there to protect that because it was getting so diluted. So you had a bunch of Chinese businessmen from Wuhan that bought a lot of these textile plants and these manufacturing facilities, and they kicked all the Italian workers out, and they brought in all these illegal Chinese immigrant workers. Now, how do we know this? Because they were protesting in the streets about illegal immigration, Italians were. And the Chinese launched an op on them where they were claiming that they were all racist and bigots, etc. They hated multicultural. They tried to shame them into silence. And anybody who is a decent person does not want to be slurred and smeared as being someone. They don't want to be accused of such a moral failing. That's what identity politics are. They're moral failings. That's not intersectionality. That's a bunch of moral failings. So you have these Italians that simply wanted to work and they wanted people to come into their country legally to work. And then you had the CCP op going where it was smearing anyone who dissented as a racist. I mean, they were even trying to figure out what hate laws they could prosecute them under. So it made everybody be quiet, chilled all the discussion. So COVID pops up. They noticed it's a hotspot in Prato. Why? Because you have the business from Wuhan to Prato. You have literally direct flights that come in from that area going into Toscana. So you have the leader of that area, basically like the governor of the principality, who finally admits to the press, well, we saw all of this stuff popping off with COVID, but we didn't want to say anything because we didn't want to be called racist. I kid you not. We talked about it. I've written about it online. I have it linked. So I have a piece at Substack where I talked about that. That's true. That's stunning. So they have been dealing with it. That swung the pendulum the other way. So the conservatives like Fratelli d'Italia, Lega Nord, all of those more conservative parties began exploding. They began getting new members. They began gaining a lot of momentum. They started winning a lot of seats in Italian parliament. You had Matteo Salvini, who came to prominence. And then Giorgia Meloni, who is the prime minister, came to prominence. And everybody remembers, you know, I mean, she went out there, she's pro-life, etc. And she's very hardcore on immigration. Now, hold up and wait and hear the rest of it before you interject. So a couple of months ago, because they've been fighting tooth and nail just to keep their seats. The socialist op over there and a lot of Soros activity. There's a lot of Soros activity in these nations, by the way. They are really, really pushing to not only divide the conservative factions, because it's a parliament, so it's not like Republican, Democrat. You have a ton of different groups. And they're trying to erode their power because Italy's the strongest conservative country in the EU. They've been leading the charge on pushing back on all of Germany's immigration nonsense that they infused into the EU. But here's the issue. A lot of the progressives have been fighting back just as hard. So they had this judicial referendum like 2 months ago. And I think that they were expecting to do way better than they did. They got their butts kicked. And that had to do with a lot of the overhaul that was dealing with their immigration. And so now it's threatening the conservative coalition that they have in their parliament. So Meloni is playing a very, very dangerous balancing act right now because she's trying to keep the faction together while also trying to stave off the Marxist horde that is trying to regain control of parliament. And it is a very it's a weird balancing act. So a lot of people need to realize when you see some of this stuff between these leaders, when you see some of these remarks, when you see some of these back and forths, it is not always as it seems. So case in point, and I'm going to talk about the airbase thing because I was the first person to talk about the Italian airbase thing during our operation with Iran. But I want to go to this comment here real quick because I don't know if she got mad. I actually don't know if this is theater. Because she is very, if there is anybody who is like a female Trump, it's kind of her. She does not care. She will get in your face. She doesn't care. Talks with her hands like crazy. I love it. So I don't know what happened. Trump had said something like she was trying to get a photo with him at G7. What did he say? That she was like desperate to get a photo with him? I don't know.
2: Begging.
1: Yeah, begging to get a photo. And he said, he told LA7, LA7, it's an Italian channel, that, quote, she wanted a picture with me so badly. And he only agreed because he felt sorry for her. He goes, I'm happy that I talked to her. I didn't have to talk to her. And so she hit back. It's in Italian. But basically, she said she was stunned and that it was an offensive comment. And yeah, she's going. Yeah, she's not happy. Oh my gosh, I have no idea why this has been a fight that the left has wanted to pick. And apparently she said this isn't the first time that this has happened. And so now the media has been wanting to put a wedge between her and Trump, and they've been wanting to put a wedge between her and Netanyahu. And now it looks like they've succeeded. If it's not theater, the reason I think it's theater is because to me, this is unusual that she hit back this hard over something like this. Right? So what is it just a theater for? What is it a distraction for? Because she's smarter than this. Now, I'm going to say something that's going to sound extremely sexist. Now, I want you to remember, I have the mentality of a man from the 60s. Okay. Kane, do you disagree with that?
2: No.
1: Okay. So please, I don't want to get the hate mail from some of our female listeners. I love you. Please, dear heavens, just bear with me. Okay. Even though she's a woman, she is not a flighty, petty leader. She's just not. She's a ball buster. I'm not saying this because I'm like celebrating her or anything. That's just who she is. That's why I think her and Trump got along so famously in the beginning, right? She's very aggressive. She gets in people's faces, but she does it at like meetings, like on the side and things like that. Like she kind of went at it with Macron one time. That's why I'm like, is this performative? It's weird. So she hit back. Now, if it's not theater, I think it is. I think it's dumb for her to hit back like this. I think it was dumb for him to make that remark. Trump understands the media. He has helped. I mean, he kind of helped create reality TV, right? He is the first big time social media president. I know Barack Obama wants to claim it, but I think Trump perfected the art of using it. He is the only politician I've ever seen who really doesn't need a press person. He doesn't need a spokesperson. So he understands this, which is another reason why I question whether or not it's performative, because he knows when he's being baited. They've been baiting this man and they've been baiting her for forever. I've talked about this before on air. So it's why this is so weird to me. Why now? Now you could say, oh, well, Dana, the Italian air bases. Now, as I explained at the time, it wasn't because Maloney disagreed with it. This happened right after that judicial referendum collapsed, right? And it wasn't that Italy, because they did allow use of other things after. It wasn't that they were denying the use. It has to do with some treaty where they had, I don't know, you can say it's a formality and maybe it is, but apparently there's a process that they had to go through the Italian parliament. Now, I can understand the sensitivity to that, especially if you just got your ass kicked at the ballot box during for a judicial referendum and you just lost some significant muscle in your judiciary that you really needed to help fight the wave of, you know, North African migrants that are flooding your islands nearby. I get it. So it could be, and again, I'm speculating, that she leaned on the formality to make it look like she could hold things together, hold the conservative coalition together, and not give more momentum to the progressives that took a severe bite out of their judicial muscle. And so leaned on the formality of the process as per the agreement between the United States and Italy for use of air bases, so that it didn't look like she was committing to Iran, which, as you know, all of Europe, all of the EU, and a lot of people in the United States did not like. So I think it is, there's a lot of nuance here. I think it is unfair to just gloss over all of that and just go to probably like maybe a low common denominator sort of analysis of it. That there's so much here. Now, the reason I'm urging caution is because I don't give a rat's ass about protecting another foreign leader, but I do care about protecting our alliances and relationships with people that we may need to call on in the future, especially because, remember, we got a 60-day runway on this. If we have to deploy everything all over again, I want to make sure that all of these avenues are open. I'm only looking out for how does this best benefit the United States. If there's no net benefit, I don't care. Treat them however you want. We're not looking to welfare people into allies. But there's a lot more here than meets the eye. And remember, just as Soros is active here in the United States, he is succeeding. He is succeeding in places like Albania. He is fighting to take over places like Italy. You got to see how many times his kid goes there. All the business ventures he's trying to kickstart there. You know, they were trying to bring the CCP there to help take over their EV industry. There's a lot they're fighting off. So give it a little grace. There's more here than meets the eye. We'll talk more about it. We have a lot more on the way as we move. Our partners that will bring you the program. It's the folks over at Ghost Bed. I sleep on this mattress every night. I don't know how long have I had it? 2 months?
2: Two or three months,
1: 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I actually think my sleep has improved. I'm not kidding you. I legit think that my sleep has improved because of the Ghost Bed. 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
17: From the White House, even though we would like to, because it is the people's house.
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2: 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I don't watch The View ever. Because I feel whenever I watch The View, it's like, which I don't, but whenever I watch a clip, I feel like I just, so, okay, when I was in college, I waited tables on Sunday because I thought, and which was not the best tip day, believe it or not. It wasn't. Friday nights and Saturday nights, those drunk sinners were the better tippers. I hate saying it, but it's true. That's why I always try to tip and take care of the people who take care of me. But I'll say this. You would get a lot of like the boozy brunch ladies after church. And I feel like whenever I watch that clip, it's like stumbling, walking over to a table and you just accidentally interrupted this boozy kind of brunchy sort of chicken. Isn't it? It's the same thing. It's the same thing. And I bet The View doesn't tip well either. How much you want to bet? We got a lot more on the way. Stick with us.
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19: The parties have arrived. I'm Chris DeMeo, Fox News. Vice President Vance arriving in Switzerland early Sunday for planned peace talks with Iran. He joins envoys Steve Witkoff and Jared Kushner, who are already there.
20: Vice President J.D. Vance arrived in Switzerland, where he'll lead direct talks with Iran, and their goal, negotiate a long-term peace agreement that includes resolving key questions about the future of Iran's nuclear program. They only have about 60 days to reach a deal. Pakistan and Qatar are participating as mediators. The potential talks come amid growing uncertainty surrounding the Strait of Hormuz. Tehran claims it is once again closing the vital waterway. They say it's in response to renewed Israeli strikes on Iran-backed Hezbollah in southern Lebanon. Iran argues the attacks violate the memo of understanding. Israel, though, says they were in retaliation for Hezbollah strikes that killed an Israeli soldier.
19: That's Fox's Chanley Painter. About 150,000 people packing downtown Raleigh on Saturday for a victory parade to celebrate the Carolina Hurricanes. They defeated the Vegas Golden Knights to win their second Stanley Cup 2 weeks ago. Meantime, the vice president spoke to Fox News before he left about the FIFA World Cup, which the U.S. is co-hosting along with Canada and Mexico. He says the event's bringing people together.
21: One of the great things about these events is that there is this cultural exchange where we learn a little bit from them. And, of course, yeah, they learn a lot about what makes America so great. I'm so proud to have the World Cup here.
19: Now, the tournament's going so well so far for Team USA, which advanced to the knockout round after beating Australia. Next up for the U.S., Turkey, which has already been eliminated after this round. 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
23: That heat's going to be out there for one more day.
24: Temperatures being 30 degrees above average.
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2: Welcome back to the program. 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We are at the top of the second hour. Got a little confused there for a minute. I was like, wait a minute, it's not the third hour yet. You can find us over at Substack, Chapter and Verse, as well, ladies and gentlemen, as YouTube and Facebook. And you can watch the radio program on X and YouTube, Facebook, all that good stuff. So it's Juneteenth. Just a couple of things. Kane and I were talking about this on break. A lot of people did not really learn about Juneteenth because it's a very Texas-centric thing. And honestly, the most that I ever heard about Juneteenth was when we moved here in Texas back in 2013. So it's just not, I don't think it's something that a lot of people are familiar with. Now, it's the national observance of Juneteenth. Here's how I look at Juneteenth, because I think that sometimes I think Republicans need to take their W's. Why you don't like them W's for? Why would you want to take an L when you could have a W? That's how I look at it. Here's why I say this. This is another way to stick it in Democrats' face that they were on the wrong side of history. Once again, just like with everything all throughout history, they've always been, they can't catch a break because they can't get on the right side. It is an observance of something Republicans did. So let's go back, right? Y'all remember, y'all familiar with it. Y'all familiar with Juneteenth. So essentially, you had Republicans that liberated a people. And you had a Republican president that liberated a people. It was Abraham Lincoln. Now, this was back in, again, so it's June 19th. This was all the way back in like the 1860s. And even though the Emancipation Proclamation was signed, Lincoln signed it, a Republican signed the Emancipation Proclamation, and it was on New Year's Day, 1863. And it was not really strictly enforced in some of the furthest reaches of the former Confederacy. And in Texas, it wasn't at all. So people didn't know. I mean, we don't have social media. We didn't have social media in 1863. Okay, you didn't have it. It took a long time for news to get somewhere. And if you had people that were still living and were still being treated as slaves and were still considered being owned by someone, those property owners and the people who were owning, who were the slave owners, did not want to let the slaves know that they were free to go. We had the Emancipation Proclamation, want a war. It's, they're free to go. So it took another Republican. It was the Union Major General Gordon Granger. He arrived in Galveston, Texas on June 19th. And he read out General Order Number 3, which announced that enslaved people in Texas were free. Now, this has been, I guess you could say it's been informally observed in the black community for years, and in Texas specifically. But I don't know really when it started to more people outside of those two entities were made aware of it. And then now it's a national holiday. And I don't know why some Republicans get so bent out of shape on it, over it. I really don't understand why. Why would you get bent out? Why would you get mad about it? Now, look, I'm not saying I like two anthems. That's a different debate. No, we have one national anthem because E Pluribus Unum. One national anthem from anyone. E Pluribus Unum. I think it violates that shared republic that we are all supposed to experience, right? That being said, I don't know why Republicans have an issue with Juneteenth. You freed people from Democrats. Democrats that owned them in Texas did not want them to find out about the freedom that the Republicans had given them, had fought for. And by the way, we paid that bill. I would say we paid the bill with hundreds of thousands of lives lost, with the blood spilled up and down the seaboard, but all over the South. The blood's been spilled. The bill's been paid. I don't know why Republicans don't celebrate the fact that they upended one of the Democrats' labor force. Why would you not celebrate that? You freed people from Democrat slave labor. Why would you not celebrate this? Take every W you get. Democrats did not make that possible. Democrats filibustered even the Civil Rights Act. You can disagree with certain parts of it or whatever. That's beside the point. They set a record. Was it 86 days? They literally fought, and a man was killed in the congressional floor over this issue. Democrats wanted so badly to keep people subjugated and oppressed and suppressed. They wanted them excluded from this republic. Democrats fought for it so hard, and Republicans came in and said, no. No. People are free. I don't know why any Republican would say, no, that's okay. We don't need that W. We don't need that win. I mean, I didn't realize we were drowning in so many wins that we just could just pass one off, right? Stop not taking your W's. It's a matter. So that's why I don't care about you. I don't care. I don't have a problem with it. I like celebrating when Republicans beat Democrats. Oh, I love spiking that football. I love being obnoxious about it. It's a wonderful feeling. It's one of the best things in the world. Now, yes, and the general was also, Granger was also a big old Republican. Big old Republican. Republican signs it. A Republican then goes on down to Galveston and reads the order. So what is there to be mad about? I don't know why people do people make it like try to like argue about it for clicks. I just for the life of me, I can't understand this. I can't understand it. All right. A few other things. You guys ready for some? Let's chop it up a bit. I know. OK, here we go. Let's do the I miss this one. The Lululemon. I hate this company. Okay, right. I don't know how to say this. When I see, I want to make people mad, but when I see a man in a Lululemon store, why are you there? If not just with your wife or daughter waiting? Because I know they have men's clothes. Steve, you ain't never worn no Lululemon, have you?
7: They have men's clothes?
2: Yeah, they do. Okay, that's the correct answer, Kane. Put that, say that on the mic. Yeah.
8: They have men's clothes?
2: That is what a man should say. Yeah, they have it. I'm like, are they trans? Like, why are they going in there? So here's why I bring it up. So Lululemon, they had themselves a yoga event at the Great Wall of China. It was a yoga event. And they had to issue a public apology because they had their logo printed on a drum during this promotional yoga event that was staged on their Great Wall. So... And they're a Canadian company. They were accused

0: They were accused of failing to show cultural sensitivity, which featured a Chinese actor, etc. So apparently the drum that they used resembled a Japanese taiko drum. So it's a barrel-shaped drum, right? And it has the weaving on the side. And you play it with large sticks and ensemble performances. Okay. So that is how it started. That drum. It was a big old drum. They had their logo on it. And they had a Chinese actor on the wall as well. And if they were going to use a drum, they were supposed to use a Chinese dagu. And that's apparently the traditional Chinese drum. So now they've had to issue a public apology for it. Because to the Canadian Lululemon, I guess they think all Asians are the same. I don't know. Well, how do they explain it? I don't want to get upset at anybody on behalf of the CCP. And I'm not upset at this. I think it's all, you have a bunch of commies fighting with a bunch of commies. I don't care. So they had to apologize. Widespread criticism from social media users who were offended that an event intended to celebrate Chinese culture featured a Japanese drum. Oh my gosh. So it apparently overshadowed the whole thing. They had all these Chinese actors there, and apparently the Chinese actors didn't even know that it was a Japanese drum. So, just saying. Now, yes, Kane.
1: What? So develop so much offense over this? Like, come on. People clearly didn't know. It wasn't intentional. No one was trying to really...
0: How dare you not know?
1: Offend anyone.
0: How dare you not know? You're supposed to know these. I don't know. So they had a Chinese percussionist that had posted a video analysis. Now we're doing Zapruder type stuff here. I don't know. They said this should never be confused. So apparently, I mean, they had Chinese actors who didn't even know. They said it's one of the... You're on one of the country's most recognized symbols, the Great Wall. And here you have a Japanese drum. Okay. I mean, I didn't think like yoga was actually a Chinese practice either, but okay. And I guess we're being, oh. But anyway, Lululemon had to apologize. I don't feel bad for Lululemon because they do some fruity stuff. And their leggings are so completely overpriced. It's ridiculous. And by the way, leggings aren't pants. Okay. They're not. They're not pants. Stop wearing them as pants. It looks ridiculous. And some people wear them as pants and they ended up looking like Gru from the Minions.
1: And then flesh colored.
0: Don't wear flesh colored leggings.
1: Right?
0: I literally ran my cart into an end cap in a frozen food section once. I can't remember which one my kids was with me, but we were in the Tom Thumb. And hands to sky. I looked down that aisle, y'all, and I thought there was a naked woman. N-E-K-K-I-D. It's the correct way to say it. I swear to you, I thought there was a naked woman at the end of the aisle. And I was like, I had to stop my cart. And it took me a second. I looked at my son, and he looked at me, and we're like, that woman has no pants. And we were staring. And then I looked at her ankles, and I'm like, I think, because she was in flip-flops, too. Keeping it classy. And I was like, oh, I think those are nude leggings. She was a white woman. I'm like, I think those are nude leggings. And I wasn't the only one because I turned around and there was a woman that had her little baby and she had stopped to do the same thing. And we're both like, it took us a second. They're not pants. So anyway, I don't feel bad for Lululemon. I have more, another story like this, similar in ridiculous fashion. For you that we'll get to. Also, that's the taco shop Karen. Because a woman got upset because she went to a Mexican restaurant and it was owned by two white brothers. And she lost her mind. Yeah, because apparently only Mexicans can eat and serve Mexican food. Now,
1: I take offense to that.
0: You're half Mexican.
1: Yeah, and that my white half.
0: Sorry, you're white adjacent. Sorry.
1: Both halves take offense, actually, now that I think about it.
0: I mean, that's like saying you can only eat like half your weight in tamales and your mom's.

0: tamales. You can't eat all of them because you're only half. This is so stupid. We got a lot more on the way. We're also going to get into this insane story, a three-year-old boy thrown into a crocodile pit at a zoo. Why are they not identifying the man? We're going to talk about this and a lot more. We got all kinds of stuff as we move. The folks who help make the program possible, it's Noble Gold. Noble Gold Investments is all about making sure that you're protecting what you have. And I know that a lot of people, they look at all the AI and they're like, oh, great AI, everything. And that's great. You know, AI can do some really awesome things, right? However, when you look at your screen and you see a number, can you like touch it? I mean, have you seen? There's no cash. There's no, I mean, it's just a number on a screen. And then sometimes that can be compromised. 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
11: And now, all of the news you would probably miss. It's time for Dana's Quick Five.
0: So China unveils the robot toilet that drives you to your bed and cleans itself. When you're done. Okay, that's a little bit too... I like the Japanese ones better, since we just talked about that Lululemon drum. I would not trust the CCP auto toilet. It literally... They say that they've identified a self-driving robot toilet that rolls up to your bed, handles the job, and then goes back to the dock that cleans itself. It's like a Roomba for your butt. It's what it does. It goes back to the dock. Do you trust that? I don't. It was shown off by this Chinese company called Yuban at the Shanghai International Elderly Care Expo, because they need it, because they got lots of old people in China, because they killed everybody, killed all their young people. Remember, one-child policy. So they have to have, it moves around by itself. Apparently, you can summon it with a remote or voice command. But what happens if you're, like, doing the deed, and it's like, let's go on a trip, and it takes you out? Oh my gosh, I am made of jokes about this. And it uses LiDAR to navigate.
12: I'm still curious enough. I think I want to try it.
0: I don't even want to talk about that. No, because, you know, women don't use the restroom. It's the way it is. It's facts. I have other headlines for you, but we just lost it over this one headline. I will make it up to you. I'm made of jokes right now. Stay with us. We're going to compose ourselves. You know what nobody talks about enough when there's an unexpected pregnancy? The father. Everybody focuses on the mom. And of course, she matters, but dads are often treated like they're just spectators in one of the biggest moments of their lives. And a lot of men are scared and they're overwhelmed and they wonder whether or not they can really do this, whether or not they can actually be good fathers. 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

0: Welcome back to the program. Dana Lash with you here, a little AC/DC. Whenever you hear that song, by the way, that's the song. You guys know I say this every time. You're at a wedding reception. You hear that song comes on. That was Highway to Hell. Any AC/DC song. I don't think they would play Highway to Hell at a wedding reception unless it's somebody in my family. But, you know, that's when somebody immediately sets their drink on the table and goes to the dance floor. And that's like a sign to the other people that are like waiting to get, okay, we're going to. Welcome back. All right, we got a lot of stuff to unpack. We're going to get into that Obama library. Actually, should we just start with that now? Why not? And then I'm going to move over to some of this other stuff. Where to start? Let's come in with 15. Let's start with 15. This is Valerie Jarrett. She's speaking at the Obama Presidential Center, the opening ceremony. Isn't that what like a lot of the lefty influencers do? They make everything sound like a question. Yeah. And well, this is how she starts it.
1: We'd also like to take a moment to recognize the original inhabitants of the land upon which we are gathered today.
0: Oh boy.
1: We honor the Anishinaabe, the Council of Three Fires, the Ojibwe, the Odawa, and the Potawatomi nations.
0: We honor them by building on their land anyway. I mean, why didn't you just give their land back? Now they got this giant space turd sitting on it. It's what it is. I said on Jesse Waters that it looks like one of the metal fab buildings from Cyberstan, which is in Helldivers. If you don't play that game, you don't know. But if you play that game, you're never gonna look at that again. You know, when you go into those giant machine complexes, looks like, and you gotta blow them up. It looks like one of those. I'm not saying that about the library. I'm saying it resembles it. It is literally, it is one of the most brutalist structures. I just caught myself. It's one of the most brutalist structures I think I've ever seen. It's a giant tomb. It's horrible looking. It is one of the ugly, who hates him? Somebody hates him that made that building. I want to do a great presidential library to honor my term. Okay, yeah, we got you. He had all these minority business owners. They made a big show about it. Look at all these black businesses that we're going to hire. And here it is, Juneteenth, and they ain't gotten paid. They are in the red by millions of dollars. They're speaking out about it. That is the left. The left never pays their bills. How are you going to sit here? We're going to start with a land acknowledgement. That's like the least you could. You don't care. They don't care. If they really cared, they'd be like, we're going to start with a land acknowledgement, not of this land, but of the land that you were forced to live on by our Democrat Party. And we made it and still keep it to where you can't even own your own property on it. That's it. Yeah. That you want to have that land. Why is no one talk about that land acknowledgement? You can't own your property on the res. Why does nobody talk about that land acknowledgement? They talk about everything else but that. Huh? Why is that? What does that building look like to you, Kane?
2: A futuristic prison. I think that if you put the prompt in AI and you're like, hey, AI, will you just design me a quick little building here and make it look like something from the future, like a prison of some sort, or maybe a torture chamber. And this is exactly what AI would spit out.
0: Yeah, it looks. And those are the words. What do the words say on it? I didn't actually care enough to. I mean, it's horrible looking. Look at the other buildings in Chicago, and then look at that. Look at that. And is it like all granite? I'm like actually looking to see what it's made of. Yeah, granite. And I mean, it's just not a good. It is an ugly building. It's not a good building. All right. So she starts with this land acknowledgement. Yeah, granite gets in. I needed to look at this. So, but if she wanted, by the way, Valerie Jarrett up there, if she wanted to talk about land acknowledgement, then why can't they like own? Why can't American Indians then own their own property on reservations? And but they can't. No, they can't actually. Look at it. I mean, it is so entirely heavily regulated and all of the processes that they have to go through. No, the government holds the title to your land. You cannot own land on a reservation. The government owns the title. Now, the individual can be the beneficiary. They can be the owner in name, but they cannot lease it. They can't sell it. They can't earn off it. They can't do anything without the federal government. So, no, you absolutely cannot own property on your reservation. So if you want to talk about a land acknowledgement, why the hell would you not talk about that? There's a land acknowledgement for you. At least let the people own the property that your party put them on Juneteenth. Ridiculous. And how is it Juneteenth and you haven't covered the base of making sure your minority contractors that you made a big show of hiring are paid? How are you opening that building when those people haven't been paid? How are you celebrating when those people have not been paid? You too played there. Did you see that? Did you know, Kane, that they were going to be there to play?
3: No, I didn't.
0: They played there. They played there. I know. And then you had, hold up, I got more. Tom Hanks is making the rounds. I don't know what to think about this. Go ahead and play this cut real quick. I don't know what to think about this one.
4: Your family for so long.
5: Storytelling with you.
6: Oh,
5: yeah, thank you.
6: Thank you. Come on.
4: Doris Kearns Goodwin is here. It's great to see you.
5: What can I do for the 800 people watching
4: Jacob Soboroff. We're live on MS
5: Now. All right, add a zero to it if you need to.
4: I would say millions now that you're on our air.
5: All right.
4: How'd you feel to be here today?
0: By the way, I'm not a fan of the OnlyFans named site, Ms. Now, or their, whatever they decided to call it. Little Miss has no viewers. But that dude with the mic, the guy doing the man on the street stuff, whoever that guy is, he handled that pretty well.
3: He did
0: handle that well, so I give him props. So Tom Hanks obviously is a Democrat. What was that about?
3: Great question.
0: I don't know how to interpret that. How do you interpret that? Does he hate Ms. Now? Well, Ms. No Viewers?
2: I think he's acknowledging the lack of weight that network actually carries. So
0: yeah.
2: I think that's what he's doing. I think that he's just being accurate.
0: So Lorraine has, these are the words that are on the O library. You are America, unconstrained by habit and convention. Unencumbered by what is, ready to seize what ought to be. For everywhere in this country, there are first steps to be taken. There is new ground to cover. There are more bridges to be crossed. America is not the project of any one person. The single most powerful word in our democracy is the word we. We the people, we shall overcome. Yes, we can. That word is owned by no one. It sounds like when you have to write a bunch of words to make meet the word count for the end of your essay for class.
3: Kamala wrote this.
0: Yeah. Did Kamala write this? The word is owned by no one. No one said that it was. It belongs to everyone. Oh, what a glorious task we are given to continually try to improve. How many prepositions are in this? Well, how many? Oh, my gosh. This is the speech that he gave in 2015 when they did the 50th anniversary for Selma. And I guess he thought that was like a real humdinger. Oh, my gosh. It is. This is a horribly written quote. It is so wordy, and I'm looking at, they got, oh my gosh, the amount of prepositions and ending with be verbs, and the grammatically, it's killing my soul. You guys know be verbs, right? Am, is, are, was, were, have, had, has, can, could, will, would, shall, should, do, did, does, done, be, been, might, must. All of those are be verbs. When you have be verbs, that means you're not writing actively, and you need to be more imaginative, and you need to be more creative, and you need to not be sloppy and errant with your word choices, because what is it? Brevity is the soul of wit. And such is in sentence composition as well. So I didn't mean to go English teacher, but that kills my soul. The wordiness of this is insane. It is like, who said, well, the word we is ours. It's ours now. Who said that? They're just like making up things to argue about. And then what does this mean? Unencumbered by what is, ready to seize what ought to be. How can you seize what ought to be? Because if it's ought to be, that means it's not existent. How can you seize something that's not even in existence? Kane?
2: I mean, I feel like he's trying to be unburdened by what has been.
0: Oh, my gosh.
2: I mean, these are like the same unfulfilling.
0: You just made me think, Did Kamala have the same speechwriter as Obama?
3: I think so.
0: Hold up. This is important for me to find out. Did Kamala have the same speechwriter as Obama?
6: I think Obama's speechwriter is the pod bro, the John Favreau Jr. guy.
0: Yes, Adam Frankel. Is he a pod dude? I don't know. I don't watch any of these D-bags. Yes. So that's who it's. So Adam Frankel worked on Barack Obama's speeches throughout his campaign and presidency, and she used him for her acceptance address for the DNC and a bunch of other things when she was crowned as the candidate. So that's why. How much you want to bet that dude wrote this? I mean, I'm not a betting person, but I would bet a lot at Kelce.
3: Yep.
0: But I'm not a betting person. I'm just saying, that's not an ad. So that's why it sounds completely ridiculous. Holy wow. All right. Well, such as like realizing stuff, you know, like with maps and things, like not everybody has maps. And it's like, I can't. That's ridiculous. I would never. This is an ugly building. It is an ugly, brutalist building. It looks like an Italian fascist designed it. It does.
2: It's like where they grow baby Borg. Like it's where the Borg lives.
0: And you will be assimilated. Resistance is futile. Exactly.
2: There's no humanity in that building.
0: No, there is no humanity. And that's the thing. It's an empty husk. And apparently it takes less than an hour to get through it. They don't have any, I don't know what, I don't want to say relic. Artifacts? What do you call it? The stuff that he would have in the museum, right?
3: Yeah.
0: Hang on, let me ask this. Because somebody was telling me this yesterday that had to cover it. What are they? Sorry, bear with me. Because I didn't want to get that much into it today. But now we are in the Obama Museum. I'm just curious because someone said that apparently they have the first and last page of Obamacare, because you can't have the whole thing because it's huge. It's like 11 trillion, gajillion pages. And it's about yay thick, which is basically about four hands thick.
3: Yeah.
0: It's when you stack it on the ground, it's four hands high.
3: You gotta pass it to see what's in it.
0: So that's what they have there. His BlackBerry phone. His Nobel Peace Prize, his BlackBerry phone. His phone, really. Michelle Obama's wardrobe. By the way, can we really quickly play? I know we're pushing it. Bear with me. What is this one? She said, it's me. Sorry, it's 11, real quick. Thank you.
7: One word to describe your next chapter. One word.
8: Fun.
9: Me.
0: That's what you called me. So our friend Bridget Fadesi, who comes on the program, and I said this on Waters last night, she said, well, I know this is what makes me know that Michelle Obama's a woman. That's what she said. I just died laughing when I read that because it's so accurate. It is so accurate. All right. So we have so much still to get into. Yeah, that's what they had, the artifacts there. I could make these. It took me longer, apparently, to go through the John Wayne Museum in Fort Worth, which is amazing, by the way, than it would take you to go through this if you wanted to punish yourself and walk through the space turd, the brutalist Italian fascist designed space turd. I don't know. We have more to come. We have Florida Man on the way. I don't know what's happening to my voice. It's allergies and weather. 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
18: It's his life mission to make bad decisions. It's time for Florida Man.
0: All right. Sometimes Florida Man is like the sanest person in our day. And this might actually be similar. Okay, so first up, how it started and how it ended. A bunch of Florida Keys drivers alerted police to a dude walking on the overseas highway, and he was shirtless and his pants was down. I don't know how you walk. Monroe County Sheriff's Office, they arrested Jeremiah Armsey of Mount Dora on Wednesday. There's no mountains in Florida. At my marker 106, he's facing two misdemeanor charges. He gave false name to the law, and he was also disturbing of the peace. Okay, now, that sounds pretty innocuous. So that's, oh, well then, shirtless Florida man, he started flashing people. Oh, yeah, and then we had another one. Same guy.
3: Nope, same dude.
0: Same dude. So that was one day. The next day, he was caught literally exposing his frankenbeans to all the drivers on US 1. They said, yeah, the guy is out there tubing it right there on the highway. Well, this guy, he was ended up taken into custody. They transported him to Mariners Hospital for a routine evaluation. I evaluate that he's a pervert and grody.
3: Yep.
0: That's, let's see, a Florida man hiding from deputies under a car gets bitten by a canine. And I swear if this man laid a single blow on that canine, may fire and brimstone pour down upon his head. So he was hiding under the car. That never works well. Why do you think that that's going to work? Like the police are going to go, gosh, where did he go? Can't find him. If only we had been trained for this. It's New Smyrna Beach. And he was fleeing from both local police and sheriff's deputies. And he hid under a car in an Amazon parking lot. And a canine, you can never elude the canine, they found him, bit him. And the footage, I think they had the Volusia County Sheriff's Office share the footage. The guy wouldn't stop, so they took him into custody. The dog is fine. Canine's fine. But, man, this guy is not. Also, let's see. A Florida man threatens teens with a knife because their go-kart was too loud. If it's too loud, you're too old. I like loud engines, personally, but it's a go-kart. A Florida man is threatening two teens with a knife because he says it was too loud. This was about 8:15 p.m. The one victim was visiting the second victim at the home. They were working on a go-kart in an open garage when the guy came out and began yelling at them before throwing a lawn chair. What a D-bag. You know what? You got two teenagers doing teenage stuff. Be glad they're not in a punk band practicing in the garage. They're working on a go-kart. And apparently the victim tried to calm him down, and that's when he grabbed a large knife and a meat cleaver. That dude, no, that's not cool. I'm happy to see kids. They're not on their screens. They're not running around being hoodlums. They're there working on a go-kart in their garage. More power to them. We got a lot more on the way. Third hour. Stick with us.
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22: PSA
1: talks resuming. I'm Deborah Valentine, Fox News. U.S. officials in Switzerland to meet with Iranian, Pakistani, and Qatari officials today to discuss peace between the U.S. and Iran. Fox's Chanley Painter.
5: Vice President J.D. Vance arrived in Switzerland, where he'll lead direct talks with Iran, and their goal, negotiate a long-term peace agreement that includes resolving key questions about the future of Iran's nuclear program. They only have about 60 days to reach a deal. Pakistan and Qatar are participating as mediators. The potential talks come amid growing uncertainty surrounding the Strait of Hormuz. Tehran claims it is once again closing the vital waterway. They say it's in response to renewed Israeli strikes on Iran-backed Hezbollah in southern Lebanon. Iran argues the attacks violate the memo of understanding. Israel, though, says they were in retaliation for Hezbollah strikes that killed an Israeli soldier.
1: Israeli Prime Minister Benjamin Netanyahu says he will continue attacking Hezbollah as long as they continue to threaten Israel. A manhunt is ongoing for 22-year-old Oscar Sanchez Munoz, a suspect in a string of deadly Missouri shooting sprees.
22: The FBI says he's wanted for shooting at a car on June 11th in Kansas. They say he may be the one responsible for five more shootings on Tuesday, all just miles from Arrowhead Stadium in the Show Me State, where there are several World Cup matches. One person died in these shootings. One has serious injuries. All others are expected to be fine, including an Uber driver who was shot while taking fans to the World Cup match between Argentina and Algeria. Here's one of those fans who was inside of the car.
23: A car passes by super fast, and we hear these two boom, boom noises.
22: He says he called 911 and used baby wipes to hold on the driver's gunshot wounds.
1: Fox's Madison Scarpino, the FBI offering a $25,000 reward for his capture. 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
0: Why is this not rocket science? 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I need these puffed up establishment jack wagons to stop going, oh, that's Farrah. If you're simply asking a question that they haven't had the brains or balls to lay out for you themselves. You know why people have questions is because those answers weren't given from the start.
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0: Welcome back to the program. Dana Lash with you. We're at the top of this third hour getting you set up for the weekend. So one of the other little interesting bits of, I don't know, however you want to put it out there, is this little soundbite. I just think at some point when I see people doing things that I know are demonstrably false, I have to question, when does this stupidity stop and just the evil begin? Because sometimes it's not just that people are dumb. It's that they're just choosing to behave in an evil manner. And so I'm saying this to set this up. This is cut 17. So Tucker Carlson decides to go out there and say, well, you know, Charlie Kirk was murdered by Israel. That's what he's saying. Really, that's what he's saying here. Play this.
8: Charlie Kirk was murdered.
9: Yeah.
8: And he was not murdered for his opinions on transgenderism. Obviously,
0: what?
8: He was, I believe, and most people who knew him well, as I did and was friends with him as I was, believe he was most likely murdered for his evolving views on Israel. So I get it. And a lot's at stake. The world is at stake.
0: So it's interesting because his Charlie's producer and all of their friends that work with him and know him every day, they came out. And they said, quote, actually, those of us who knew Charlie best, a group that doesn't include Tucker, do think that Tyler Robinson did it and was motivated by transgender radicalism. Tucker is lying, end quote. And there was nothing about Israel on the casings. There was every bit. There's a ton of evidence in writing, social media stuff and everything else that, yes, the trans issue was a heavy component, heavily factored into the motivation with us. But what gets me is he just says this stuff. He's like, well, I mean, it's not true, but I think it's true. I'm just going to say it's true, but I don't have any evidence that it's true. What does it sound like to you? Who else does that? Oh, the progressive left. That's a leftist tactic to do that. I find that abhorrent. Absolutely abhorrent. And what also gets me too is that, and I think I tweeted this. I had said something to the effect of, well, you know what? It's just as easy to say that there's actually maybe even more of a reason to think that the people who didn't like his support of Israel killed him. I mean, I can pull a Tucker, too, and say, I mean, I don't know. I'm just speculating. But, you know, it's just very interesting. A lot of people were trying to bully him into turning on America's ally in the Middle East. They were trying to bully him to turn on positions that he has long held and spoke on. Well, it seems to be that there was a big old pressure campaign on him. Huh. And then when he didn't conform, I mean, you see how dangerous it is to make this a two-way street, especially when there's more compelling evidence to the contrary. That being said, I wish people would stop pretending to be friends of someone that they actually didn't like and that they clearly didn't support. A lot of people try to glom onto all of that and, you know, after he had passed as a way to boost their own clout online. A lot of podcast sustain people did it. And a lot of people that I think were clingers on in his orbit did it. And you can tell who they are because they're silent as his widows attacked. They're entirely silent. They don't say anything. They'll scream about everything else, but on that, they're crickets. Know them by their fruits indeed, completely. So, I mean, this idea, that's just stupid to say this stuff. And I mean, it's ridiculous. The family is not going to give up their son. I mean, just look at just the most remedial analysis. They're not going to sit here and give up their son and help turn him in, basically, for something that these nut jobs claim that he didn't do. I mean, clearly, I get that people have all these conspiracy theories, but they've become the conspiracy theory at this point. They absolutely have. So I don't know. I got more with this as well. So Vance has gone out talking about the VP, and I wrote about this on Substack last night because I don't understand what's happening here. It is weird to me. I wrote, whose MOU talking points are these anyway? And I told you too that I think POTUS has been solidly without question on the military prosecution of Iran up to this point, right? I've written previously about it. I think that this whole mess kicked off with this disastrous messaging around the MOU, which we have now all read. And it added so much confusion that was entirely unnecessary. And the crazy thing is that Iran was first out of the blocks with all of this. They were the first ones that came out and said, here's our list of agreed upon points. And then the Republican establishment went out and started scolding Americans for simply questioning the points or criticizing the points. They said that that was tantamount to spreading Iranian propaganda. But then the official MOU was released and the points really weren't that different. What made them stop being propaganda? The lag period, the dysfunction was chaos. I don't know who shepherded that. I don't know, but I don't think that this was a Trump op. I don't think that this was him guiding it. It almost feels like he had it. And I don't need to defend him. You guys know I've called balls and strikes. I've been like kind of alienated because I'm just very consistent. I do it with everyone. DeSantis included, everybody. So Trump is not vague. He's not a vague guy, right? He is incredibly transparent. I think sometimes for his own team's comfort, too transparent. But he does not hesitate to jump feet first into an issue. He literally is like a heat-seeking missile. He will find the press and confront them. You've seen him when he's been on his way to Marine One. You can tell that they're like, okay, let's get going. Don't talk. And he's like, nah. And you can tell they cannot move him. So he loves getting in front of this stuff. But now instead of him, it's the VP out there delivering the sales pitch. And I'm sorry, but he has not done well. He has not done well. Like when he went out there and said, well, they've got to stop bombing. They just have to I mean, it sounds

0: Biden. Why is Hezbollah? Why do none of these guys? Why does Vance never go? Why is Hezbollah systematically embedding its military infrastructure and operations within populated civilian areas from which to launch attacks? I mean, this isn't speculation. We literally have video of them firing stuff off of apartment buildings. UN, they're worthless, UN peacekeepers, but they've actually found like munitions caches in school complexes. They we all know they have an underground complex. We know this. This is why Iran wanted Lebanon in the ceasefire. They wanted to use this as an additional wedge between Netanyahu and Trump. Even though Lebanon said that they were not party to these discussions. I love it how people are like, care about these countries' sovereignty, but then they completely silence Lebanon and act like Lebanon can't and hasn't spoken for itself. Lebanon already said, we don't, the first time they tried this, when Pakistan said, oh, they're party to this. Lebanon was like, no, we're not. What are you talking about? Because the United States had already brokered, it was in April, beginning of April, a ceasefire between Hezbollah and Israel. And then who turned around and immediately violated it? Like not even 18 hours later, Hezbollah. That's who did it. And they did it again, just recently. It is a sleight of hand to conflate Hezbollah with Lebanon. Because the goal is to remove the Iranian-backed terrorist variable from the scenario so that Islamists can shop this narrative that it's just the incorrigible Israel randomly picking on Lebanon. That's what they're going for. I mean, they're a foreign terrorist organization. That's how they've been classified by our government. We know all of this about them. We know it. They have this underground tunnel network. Over 90% of their rocket launches were documented by foreign press agents as occurring inside these civilian centers. I mean, here's one headline. Hezbollah's use of Lebanese civilians as human shields, the extensive military infrastructure positioned and hidden in populated areas. From within the Lebanese towns and villages, deliberate rocket attacks were directed against civilian targets in Israel. Another one, Hezbollah's, and this is the Washington Institute, Hezbollah's urban missile factories put civilians at risk. From the UN, Hezbollah is also at times in danger. Lebanese civilians, they don't take feasible precautions and they fire rockets from populated areas. There's tons of these reports. And then just last night, Hezbollah launched a large missile attack again on northern Israel from a city, a populated residential center. Now, the beginning of the op was meant to destroy Iran's missiles so they had nothing to fight us off with if they continued enrichment. Marco Rubio laid that out crystal clear to everybody. And now I guess they can keep some for self-defense. I don't know what the hell that is. From whom? Because if we're rebuilding Iran with sanctions relief and Gulf state money, are we rebuilding their military installations? That doesn't make sense. So then we're here. We're at this point. We've got... this is cut two. Go ahead and play cut two for me, please.
1: But yeah, you've seen people in their system, Ben-Gavir and Smotrich, who've attacked the deal. And I guess my response to them would be, what is your exact proposal? And, you know, you're a country of 9 million people. You can't just kill your way out of solving every single national security problem that you have.
0: I mean, he sounds like Joe Kent. Who is saying that they're going to kill their way out of every national security problem that they have? And I thought the plan was pretty clear to get rid of terrorists. So why does he not acknowledge the fact? And remember, Tucker Carlson has been arguing and telling his audience that Hezbollah is not in Lebanon. We played that audio, Kane, remember? If you can, find that. He had argued. He said, no, they're not even in Lebanon. What? So is that part of the organized message? We're going to pretend that Hezbollah isn't in Lebanon so that we can just say that this ally is indiscriminately firing. And everyone's like, well, you can't make that. This has nothing to do with Israel. But it does, because Iran is using this as leverage to refuse committal to the deal. To the ceasefire. They're claiming because they're triggering the reaction with their proxy, their financed proxy, in southern Lebanon, it's a hurt and rescue. They're causing the conflict. And then when there is defense against the conflict they instigated, then they go, well, we see we can't commit to the ceasefire. Vance is affirming this. Why? Why is he affirming this? And having this language, why? I don't get this. This is very Joe Kentish.

0: Know the op when you see it. We have more on the way as we move. Our partners that bring you the program. It's the folks at Preborn, an amazing organization that has saved just last year alone over 80,000 babies. And it's a scary time for a woman when she's facing an unplanned pregnancy because society is definitely not giving her any encouragement. They tell her, oh, no, you just go ahead and get rid of the child. And she may not even want to. She may just be scared. And the sad thing is they do the same thing to men. They tell men, our society, that you don't really have any responsibility or obligation. Just let her get rid of it because it's big money for them, but it's a loss of a family for this couple. Everybody focuses on the mom, and she matters, but dads are left on the sidelines. And they're just as scared. They're just as overwhelmed. And they're ignored in one of the biggest moments of their lives, too. So this is why Preborn is important. Because they give couples the chance to hear the truth, meet their baby with a free ultrasound, and realize it's not just them, and there's hope for the future. So they don't stop at the ultrasound, either. Remember when I said that all of these over 80,000 lives saved last year? That all started with one $28 ultrasound. And Preborn partners with each of these families for the first 2 years of these babies' lives to make sure that they are getting off on a strong foundation and that they are building a legacy, building a family, which is a cornerstone of this republic. 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
16: And now, all of the news you would probably miss. It's time for Dana's Quick Five.
0: So scientists have now found an intriguing link between Ozempic and violent behavior. What does it make people violent? No, it damped the same mechanisms, they say, that dampen people's cravings for food also affect people's tendency for violent behavior.
17: Is there nothing these GOP-1s
0: so, okay, I think, so at first it was like, it cures addiction. It cures fat. It cures addiction. And now it's like, it stops violent behavior. Now it folds fitted sheets perfectly. I mean, even with sharp corners. I mean, what can it not do at this point, right? That's all we're hearing. I don't get it, man. It keeps dog hair off of your floors forever. Better than a Roomba. Yeah, Ozempic does that. You don't know?
17: Wow.
0: So it starts to seem a little bit much. Like, it sounds like there's benefits, but it all, I'm like, come on, you guys. Not everything's like that. Let's see. California is now going to certify firms as gay. We're going to come back to this because, yeah, that's, gay firms, they're going to have gay certifications. Don't ask me how they prove it. And a disabled woman was left extremely stressed because the flight from Brazil lost her prosthetic legs. Yeah, that's horrible. How do you lose that? Sick of it. 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
0: Welcome back to the program, Dana Lash with you. You know, I know we've been talking a little bit. It's like the biggest story right now, and I've got a couple of other things that I'm going to make sure I get to. But let's start with this right out of the gate, because this is some of the audio from yesterday. I've got a really, okay. Cut five. Just hit me with cut five. Wow.
2: Help us understand President Trump's shift on his stance for Iran's ballistic missile program. Initially, it was a key objective to dismantle it. Yesterday, he said it would only be fair if they had some, if the countries around Iran also had some. So when and why did that change? And will the final agreement have any restrictions on these missiles?
3: So we destroyed a substantial number of their ballistic missiles and their ballistic missile launchers themselves. It's not just the bullets, but it's the actual gun. And that's what we were extremely effective at in destroying during the last 3 months of the campaign. All the president said yesterday is that, of course, countries don't give up the right of self-defense. Israel doesn't give up the right of self-defense if Hezbollah fires rockets or drones at Israel. The Iranians don't give up the right of self-defense in their country. But we do expect that as part of the final deal, they are not going to be able to build the kind of missiles that can broadly threaten
0: the
3: entire world.
0: They shouldn't build any.
3: And that's what the President of the United States said.
0: When this began, this is why I want Trump and Rubio back out here. Because when they talk about it, I don't understand this messaging, because this is like a 180 from the beginning. And we are free, by the way. Don't tell us as free Americans that we cannot ask questions of our government, because we literally went to war to do it. Don't be un-American before our 250th anniversary, our birthday of this free republic. Don't be un-American by trying to stop American people from asking American questions. So we know that the missiles can reach Europe, because they had two. One was shot down by one of our destroyers, and the other one was shot down, I think, by, was it Saudis or Iron Dome? I can't remember.
4: You said Iron Dome, though. I don't know. You might be right, Saudis.
0: Because they were shooting stuff down. Mm-hmm. They had two intercontinental ballistic missiles that went further. It went, 4,200 kilometers, and we thought it was half that. That's what they had been told. That's what the quote-unquote inspectors told us, remember? So we've got questions about that. But whoa. This all began with, we need to do two things. They can't control the strait, and we need to make sure that they don't have any ballistic missiles. Why cannot they not have ballistic missiles? Well, according to, again, Trump at the time and Rubio, it was because they were developing nuclear capability, and they would be able to use those missiles to keep us at arm's length, so we couldn't do anything to stop them. And we were told that it was coming to a point where they would have so many missiles, it was beyond our capacity to basically shoot them down. We had anti-missile. We were able to counter that, but there was a limitation on how much we could handle, and it was getting to that point, which was one of the reasons why we moved. And I get that. But now you're telling me that they have a right to self-defense? No one just attacks Iran. Who the hell are they defending? Who is the antagonist here? Who attacks them without provocation? What the hell is this? Whose talking points are these? Please bring Trump and Rubio back out. Because POTUS was so good at messaging. I'm sorry, but I know people like him. I don't dislike him. I don't want him to do badly, because I don't want anybody in our leadership to do badly. But maybe we don't have him out there right now because he's not ready for prime time. Maybe we just have Trump, maybe send Besant, maybe send Hegseth. I don't know. And then there was this. This is cut four. I don't understand this either.
5: Do I think that there are maybe, I don't know if Bibi thinks this, but do I think there are people within Israeli society who would like to turn Iran into Libya, basically a failed state with 90 million people? Probably, but I don't know that BB wants that. I've actually never had that conversation with him. It'd be an interesting conversation to have. I'll tell you right now, is Iran
0: so turning what's into- weird is that if you closed your eyes, that almost sounded like Tucker. I mean, do I think that there are people within Israeli society who would love to turn Iran into Libya? I mean, it's a failed state. Yeah, maybe. I mean, I don't know. I'm just speculating. Remember, Tucker's the reason he became VP. And Tucker's son was his deputy press secretary until it got too uncomfortable for them to handle the questions about it. And so he left. He's like 20-something. He's never worked on campaigns. And somebody's giving him millions of dollars. Maybe it's the Iranian that invested into, I think it's the Iranian, Omid Malik, who invested into Tucker's company. Who's doing it? Who's investing in this? I don't know. I mean, I'm just speculating. We're just asking questions. This is weird. It's just too weird. I think they went too hard on pushing it, and it kind of allowed you to glimpse the little bit of the organization, is my thought on this. This is just weird to me. And the questions that I get from, you know, like those people, like the Joe Kents out there, they're talking like, well, you know, we have this relationship with, you know, Iran. I mean, here's the other thing with this MOU, which is a formalized handshake. There's a reason why Iran wants Lebanon as the cudgel. They're trying to use that as the point of division. There's a reason why, because the memorandum. Again, you have a 60-day runway on this, right? And if Hezbollah is allowed to fire at Israel, Israel can return. They're going to defend themselves, which is what they've been doing. And then Iran's like, well, Lebanon is the pretext. We're going to take over the strait again. They already announced that they took over the strait this morning, because Hezbollah, once again, right after we have another brokered ceasefire, they immediately violate it. And Israel then responds after they had some of their people killed. So Israel responds, and then Iran's like, no, we're going to take over the strait again. That's the problem. They don't want their they think Iran wants their proxies to be able to run and do Iran's bidding. So it looks like Iran's sitting there not doing anything. But yet you have Hamas, you have the Houthis, and you have Hezbollah that can do whatever. Why are people giving Iran a pass on this? It's like make Iran great again. MEGA. It's just MEGA. What is this? That's not supportive of American policy. That actually undermines us. It undermines us and it destabilizes our national security. Why are we allowing for this? It doesn't make any sense. I have people say, well, we're not fighting anything for Israel. This has nothing to do with Israel. They're using this as an excuse to not enter into an agreement with us. They're saying, unless you allow our terror entity in Iran to do whatever they want to do, we are not going to work with you. That's what they're saying. As to the thing that Kent said, where he's like, well, you know, we pay so much. Let me tell you something. And I've gone into this and I'm looking back at some of the stuff that I've had. We have a military aid package that we have. It's called FMF, Foreign Military Financing. And it's like just under $4 billion a year. That's like one early learning center, right? And the foreign military financing, we have a joint missile defense program. Israel is required to spend all their money for weapons, munitions, everything on U.S. products. The terms of the agreement stipulate that by 2028, the entirety of their defense spending on munitions, equipment, everything has to be all American. So how much do you think that they buy under $3.5 billion a year? Because if you think that they do, you're nuts. They spend a ton of money on top of that. So, for instance, when we came out, and one of my friends who we had a meeting, we were talking with some people in the military. This was like, I think last year we went down to Austin. We're talking with people, and we were talking about legacy contracts with the military and how sometimes these things are outmoded by the time they're delivered. Well, when they were coming up with the F-35, they were having a lot of issues during development, right? And part of, you had some of these, there were some issues that were going into it because we had already had a contract on R&D. It was already past the amount that was contractually for R&D. So what we ended up doing is we had this agreement with Israel where we would they basically tested the F-35 development, right? And it they were testing it. They they're constantly fighting because they're surrounded by terrorists. So they have a lot of opportunities to test this equipment. They can purchase them, test them. And you know what they ended up doing with the F-35? They saved us. They accelerated the time from development to deployment. And they saved us, like, I think, what was it, like $53 billion in R&D, because they were literally having practical applications and being able to narrow down issues and all of that right there. And they saw that, and then we get the benefit of it. So we share R&D. We share intelligence. There's a ton of things that I don't know why people lie and act like this isn't. Whenever I see people say, well, we spent $3.5 billion on their military, and what do we get in return for that? Tell me the terms of that MOU, and I'll take you seriously as someone who knows what you're talking about. No one can ever do that because they're going off of these stupid CCP TikTok talking points. Don't you find it interesting, too, that all of these little videos from the podcasties and everybody that they're all on TikTok? That's all the CCP algorithm. It is the Red-Green Alliance. These people are getting absolutely brainwashed, and then they're just regurgitating this stuff. It is shameful that in an era where you have access to so much information, people are willfully making themselves dumber and just repeating red and green government talking points. And we all see it. We have more on the... Actually, no, wait. I don't want to move just yet. Do I have time to get into this other story?
4: We've got a couple minutes.
0: Okay, so... Hold up. Taco Karen. I promise you. Taco Shop Karen. She got really, really mad. She went into a taco shop. This is like the second time that this is in Arizona. The first time was in Oregon. Arizona woman went on a rant inside a taco restaurant because she discovered that the taco restaurant was owned by two white brothers. It was Pull Boy Taco in Phoenix. Lily Kaplan. And she had to record herself because, you know, which I get that some people are narcissists, but I did not see a visage that would invite narcissism, I have to be honest. So she did, she was on TikTok, her whole 20,000 followers, and she went after the food and went after, she goes, I'm over the white restaurant culture here in the Valley, and she's white. That's what she said. She said, I'm so tired of people saying is giving. She said, white culture in the U.S. is giving racism, is giving misogyny, is giving pedophilia. And it's such a bummer seeing another dude, white men, opening a Mexican restaurant. And they said on their menu that it's 100% seed oil free. And she was like, it's really MAGA. It's so MAGA. And just was like going, I'm sorry. What? She loves herself. She goes, they give wannabe Brooklyn edgy, but it's just like giving your kids hate you and giving like you hate the person taking that. That's how she talks. This woman's in her 30s. She's middle-aged and she's talking like a squeaker from like a COD lobby. I don't get it. So she is mad because they're white, because apparently she, like so many on the left, think that only white people can, you have to eat white people food. I don't know what that is. And only Mexicans can eat Mexican food. And only Japanese people can eat Japanese food. And only Chinese people can eat Chinese food. And I don't, like, I guess only the Norwegians can eat salted fish. I don't know. Italians can eat Italian food. French eat French food. That's it. No appreciation of other cultures. None of that. So I am so tired with these people, Kane. Mm-hmm. I'm tired with these people. And their food looks good. So she took a picture of their food and put it on her Instagram page because she was all over every social media outlet. And I felt like that was a self-own because the food actually looked really good.
4: Right.
0: They look like they had some damn good brisket tacos, just saying.
4: Mm-hmm.
0: We have more on the way as we roll towards the conclusion of this third hour, and our partners that bring you the program, it's the folks over at Relief Factor. 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
2: Welcome back. So the other big thing that happened yesterday was the SCOTUS decision, U.S. versus Hamani, and that was that came out yesterday morning, and that has to do with pot and guns. patent-carrying guns. Now, the majority opinion was authored by Gorsuch in this case, and so what it has to do is whether or not this guy can you carry, if you're a pot smoker. And Gorsuch said that the government, looking at 922 subsections G3, that there was, that the argument against the plaintiff was defective. He says that it automatically bans an individual from possessing the moment he becomes an unlawful user of any controlled substance, but remains in effect until he ceases being one, regardless of what the substance is. And he says, you know, whether it's ever made him become a danger to himself or others, why he keeps a gun or how safely he does it. He said that the government analogizes its construction of that subsection to what it calls habitual drunkard laws, which it submits enjoys deep roots in the country's history and is relevantly similar to regulation it wishes to enforce. And then he gets into and says the government's analogy, though, fails on every metric because it invites the courts to consider. Cumulatively, these problems prove fatal to the prosecution of Mr. Hamani. And they're saying that because drunkards are not the same as every kind. I mean, somebody who is smoking pot is not the same as a drunkard. And a lot of the laws, as they were implemented, were actually to protect the people from themselves more so than, you know, everybody else from, like, a drunk person on the street. So we'll talk more about this Monday. I wanted to have read this. I read this decision yesterday evening, so I didn't get into it because it right before we went on air because I hadn't read it yet. But I agree with this opinion. I mean, if you're carrying, they have like legal limits for alcohol as it pertains to carrying. I think that everything should be, if you're going to regulate one, then have some kind of like equalization, right? We're going to talk more about this Monday. Kane, today in stupidity.
13: Yes, ma'am. I just feel like, hey, you don't give up your rights just because you're exercising another.
2: I mean, it's either a natural right or it's not.
13: Exactly. All right, let's do Michelle Obama here. Boy, was she talking. Cut 12, year one. Listen to this.
2: Was she talking?
14: It's proving what it truly means to be a dreamer.
13: Oh.
14: These folks aren't Americans, too.
13: What?
14: They are America. They are the beating heart of this country.
13: Oh, my God.
14: They are us.
13: So the same dreamers that plotted those drone explosions for the UFC, is that what she's saying? These dreamers that are the heartbeat of America, who were just found to be guilty of all of that UFC threats on the lawn for freedom to...
2: Under your husband's policy. Under her husband's policy. That does it for us today. Have a great weekend. Happy Father's Day, dads. We love you. Happy Father's Day to my husband.
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17: Set for the sit down. I'm Chris DeMeo, Fox News. Vice President Vance arriving in Switzerland early today for planned peace talks with Iran. He joins envoys Steve Witkoff and Jared Kushner, who are already there.
18: Vice President J.D. Vance arrived in Switzerland, where he'll lead direct talks with Iran, and their goal, negotiate a long-term peace agreement that includes resolving key questions about the future of Iran's nuclear program. They only have about 60 days to reach a deal. Pakistan and Qatar are participating as mediators. The potential talks come amid growing uncertainty surrounding the Strait of Hormuz. Tehran claims it is once again closing the vital waterway. They say it's in response to renewed Israeli strikes on Iran-backed Hezbollah in southern Lebanon. Iran argues the attacks violate the memo of understanding. Israel, though, says they were in retaliation for Hezbollah strikes that killed an Israeli soldier.
17: Fox's Chanley Painter.
19: One of the great things about these events is that there is this cultural exchange where we learn a little bit from them, and of course they learn a lot about what makes America so great. I'm so proud to have the World Cup here.
17: That's Vice President Vance talking to Fox before he left about the FIFA World Cup. He says the event's bringing the world together, and the tournament's going well so far for Team USA, which advanced to the knockout round after beating Australia. Next up is Turkey, which has already been eliminated. About 150,000 people packing downtown Raleigh, North Carolina Saturday for a parade to celebrate the Stanley Cup champion Carolina Hurricanes. The Hurricanes defeated the Golden Knights of Vegas to win their second Stanley Cup. Also, UK Prime Minister Keir Starmer reportedly set to resign on Monday. 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
27: 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The yellow light! I'm walking here!
11: 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We got a ton to get to, an exclusive at the bottom of the hour. Trevor Boone is the owner of Emerald City Guitars. He was very excited to stay open in Pioneer Square during the World Cup. Only when he got to his business this morning, he realized it was blocked by 13 porta potties that the city put up for the World Cup. Didn't do it across the street where there's an empty vacant lot and has been vacant for like 8 years. He's going to explain what happened. But first, speaking of the World Cup, we got our first matchup here in Seattle today. How'd that go? Well, that's what's trending, brought to you by the Sunset Auto Family.
28: What's trending? The sports ball.
11: My third favorite team played today at Lumen Field, which has been renamed Seattle Stadium because there's no creativity that goes into naming stadiums for the World Cup, I guess. I guess they couldn't find a sponsorship name to attach to the state. It's very weird.
29: They did it for all of them. They're all just like bland.
11: Yeah, I don't understand it. But okay, fair enough. Maybe it's about highlighting the different cities in North America, right? There are a lot of people who have come to the region for the first time. and it's about branding. Okay, fair enough. But we had Belgium taking on Egypt. I got a little nervous. I thought because Egypt was up 1-0 in the first quarter of the game. And oof. But it ended up becoming a 1-1 tie. It was a really good game. Some of you probably forgot that the World Cup was happening here in Seattle today. I hope you did not realize at 7:59 a.m. that it was happening here. Want to know why?
0: Why?
11: Because that's when they sent the text message telling everybody that the World Cup was happening and we're closing all cars or all parking spaces and lanes in Pioneer Square throughout the day. They sent that text message 1 minute. 1 minute before this all went into play. So your reminder was 1 minute. I'm not going to claim that the city of Seattle didn't tell us that this was happening, but we've all been there, especially on a Monday after a weekend. You're just not, it takes a little bit of time to get back into the swing of things. And I can imagine there was someone out there who was driving into the area and then they got this text message like, what the? Oh, that's today. Oh, no, that's today. Could we not, if you're going to send that message, could you not be a little bit more thoughtful on the timing behind it? I don't know if you're going to reach everyone in time. There's always going to be someone who just didn't check their phone. Okay, but 1 minute? Give us like 90 minutes. Give us 2 hours. Maybe give us a text message the night before. Just say, hey, just a heads up, tomorrow at 8 a.m., we're closing down the roads, no parking, no driving in the Pioneer Square area. That would have been thoughtful, truly thoughtful, instead of a note that told us about what was happening a minute before it was happening. That's not thoughtful. If anything, that's annoying. That's incredibly annoying. And I was wandering the streets of downtown Seattle this morning after I dropped my dog off at daycare. I had to get to Fox Business for a hit. And on my walk in, I noticed 1.1 mile away from Lumen Field, there was a parking lot, open parking lot, that was charging $30 for parking, and it said event parking. And I didn't know how to take that, because on the one hand, $30 event parking is a good deal for Seattle, undoubtedly so. But also, I started to think to myself, well, you're 1.1 miles away from the actual venue. You're going to park here and then you're going to walk in the sweltering heat to the game. That doesn't sound like a good deal anymore. That just sounds like an opportunistic parking lot dealer, I guess. And no one was parked there this morning when I was walking. But granted, I was walking there pretty early. So that could be different now. Maybe it's filled. I was like, yes, I'm jumping on the, I wasn't even going to the game, but $30 event parking in Seattle, that's a steal. I have to take advantage of it. It's like shopping for something on Amazon that you don't even need, but it's on sale, so you've convinced yourself to buy it.
0: That you're saving money, yeah.
11: Yeah, so maybe there's that. I'm excited for the World Cup. I've said this multiple times. I actually like the World Cup. I like soccer. I wish that the World Cup happened every year instead of every 4 years. This is a soccer city. It may not feel it to some of you who don't care for soccer whatsoever. And there are some people who think, for example, and these are the kinds of people that, well, I understand where they're coming from. Today, I wanted to strangle some of them. Did you know that a 0-0 game, which is 0-0, a scoreless draw, they're like, oh, I'm sure it was so exciting. It was so far the most exciting matchup of the World Cup. And there have been some really great games over the weekend. Japan versus the Netherlands was outstanding. Such a good game. But today, a country that most people never heard of, this is the first time that Cape Verde made it to the World Cup. This is a small African island. It's an expanded World Cup this year. They were able to make it. They, poor guys, they drew in not just the group that Spain is in, but that was their first matchup. Spain is considered the number two favorite going. France is number one, considered number one going into this. They're number two. But the reality is, it's neck and neck. They're amongst the favorites. To get them for your first matchup, oof, that's got to just be, you're looking at that and you're like, oh, why? Why did we even do this? we couldn't get some other team that didn't know how to play and just doesn't have like indoor, who doesn't have air conditioning and indoor plumbing. No, they got Spain. I've never seen, and I mean this literally, I have never seen a formation that was all defense up until today. The whole point for Cape Verde was do not concede a goal. We do not need to score at all. We need to escape this with 1 point from a draw. And there are times in soccer where, and there's versions of this in other sports, where you've got like 3 minutes left. And the only thing that you have to do is make sure the other team doesn't score. Do not let them steal any points here. They played that way for 90 minutes. 90 minutes. They didn't even try it some. Like, they had no control of the ball. It was defense the entire time, and they managed to get 0-0. And everyone was rooting for Cape Verde. Like, everyone. Because this is a team that should not be there, should not win, certainly shouldn't win against Spain. And while they didn't win, Spain didn't either. It should have been like a 7-0 game. 7-1, something like that. It was so good. Did you watch any of it?
29: No, but I heard the goalkeeper had a fantastic game.
11: Great game. Great game. All the conservatives were in my office watching. Why weren't you?
29: Because I was hard at work.
11: Exactly. That's why I didn't invite you. Other people brought their laptops. Other people. It was Jake and Jason from MyNorthwest.com. Well, the conservatives in the building. Plus you. I was going to invite you, but then I realized you're not going to be able to pull audio while we're yelling at the TV. People are really excited. Como went around and talked to some people out on the streets.
1: It's such an amazing experience to be out here, to be able to experience all the different cultures and all the different people.
11: Okay, just real quick. You're not experiencing different cultures. You're still in Seattle. There's some people from, I guess, Belgium who are in town. I don't know how much Egyptian culture you would like to experience at this point in Seattle, but just you dial that back just a little bit.
1: Coming together, it's what the World Cup is about. Even if you can't make it to the game, there's so many beautiful setups around all of Seattle, all of Washington to really enjoy the games.
11: So that I'm going to push back on a little bit. And again, I wasn't out there this morning or this afternoon for the matchup because I was here at work, but I was actually shocked at how little was set up around the city. Friday afternoon, I went for a long walk with... Did we talk about this? I got a dog, D'Artagnan?
29: No.
11: Yeah, so I took him for a long walk in downtown because I wanted to see what was getting set up. There was like one big signage sculpture thingy. That was it. There was just nothing. And I imagine once you get closer to the stadium, I have no doubt that there's a whole bunch of stuff there. But don't you think they would have done more in the Seattle core where all the tourists are? Just set something up. There was that. Now maybe they're waiting to get closer to Friday. Friday's the big game that we're hosting. It's weirdly at noon, but it's also Juneteenth. And normally I don't take Juneteenth off because I want to make a point. This time I'm going to take time off to reflect on white supremacy culture and what it has meant in this country. I'm taking Friday off.
29: And it's on a Friday. It's because it's on a Friday.
11: It's on a Friday.
29: You get a 3-day weekend.
11: 100%. So that's the only reason why I'm taking it. When it's on like a Tuesday or something, now a hard pass. Friday, I'm all in. I'll be watching. Maybe they're waiting because that's the U.S. men's national team playing Australia. Australia's decent. They're not great. U.S. men's national team went into this with a low expectation of anything past maybe getting to the round of 16, which would be a huge accomplishment for this team. After the Friday night win over Paraguay, which is not a bad team, this was a dominant 4-1 victory, and it was a team victory. There weren't any individuals who did all of the work. It was a true team effort. People are now talking about the United States men's national team as potential to get closer to the final. No one's quite saying they're going to win the World Cup yet, but the talk around them has changed dramatically.
29: Like a quarterfinal run or
11: something. Which, again, would be huge for the United States.

0: 3 o'clock or so.
1: To have an America again and be able to go to places that, you know, great cities to see and have the enthusiasm of the hometown crowd.
0: KOW, a rival radio station that spreads liberal propaganda with ease, they have a report out about how, according to their analysis, the state is spending about $120 million to host the World Cup in the state. And this is all through, for the most part, we're talking about some infrastructural upgrades, but we're talking about security, cleanup, things like that. And they say the state is expecting about $95.8 million in boosted tax revenue directly tied to the World Cup. Again, that seems a little rosy to me, and that's based on numbers I think are flawed. I don't think we're going to get 750,000 visitors. I hope I'm wrong. I hope we get more than that. I hope we get double that. But I don't see that happening at this point. So they're asking a question as to whether or not this is worth the public money being invested, given we're not making up for it in tax revenue. And I am an unequivocal yes, not because I like the game, but you mean to tell me we're paying to do things we're supposed to already be doing but haven't been doing it, like cleaning up downtown and putting in place infrastructure upgrades and security upgrades? Yes, of course I want that. I would prefer they would do it with the money that they already have. I don't think we need to raise that much additional funding for, say, transportation or some other capital improvements. 100% it's worth it. 100%. There was a LinkedIn story or a LinkedIn post I saw over the weekend that's gone viral, and we'll have it up at seattlered.com later this evening, talking about something that I've observed in the past around MLB All-Star Week, where people look around and they say, wow, I guess you can clean up Seattle. Except it takes an event that the city cares about in order to prove it. Grant you that they pushed a whole lot of homeless people from downtown into Chinatown, right? They haven't actually addressed the underlying issue. But I do believe that we would be wise to have a vibrant downtown core, not just for tourists, but for the business community. We want people actually going into downtown and filling those empty offices. That's good for our economy. It's a good brand image. We choose not to clean up. It's completely chosen by the city. You know why? Because we can go down there right now and it's clean. McStabby's, the McDonald's everyone always gets stabbed at.
2: That's
0: I'm feeling it. And then someone stabs you in the neck. They actually had customers who weren't fentanyl addicts over the last several days, because they cleaned down the area. It still smells like urine, but they cleaned down the area. They cleaned it out. That homeless bazaar, as of this morning, wasn't there. We'll see if it's there later this evening. Maybe it comes back.
2: Oh, man, I was looking for some cheap merch. Oh, well.
0: Maybe they sold out. Maybe they just had to steal more stuff and set shop up again. But they're doing this because they want to. How is that not a slap in the face? Every other month of the year outside of the World Cup or outside of an MLB All-Star Week, they choose not to clean it up when they can do it. And it obviously helps that the weather is gorgeous. So it's a little hot because of hashtag climate change, I guess. That's what we were told. That's why they have hydration breaks during the World Cup, even in indoor stadiums like in Dallas, where it's a cool 67 degrees.
2: It's totally not a money-making scheme for ad revenue.
0: No, though. Not specifically to say this hydration break is brought to you by Powerade, which is what they did. But because it's hot, we get some fun, stupid questions from, in this case, Vanessa Santos from Fox 13, who's, I guess, standing in for Deborah Horn.
3: Are you concerned about the heat today?
0: What kind of question is that, for starters? Are you concerned about the heat today? And what's the response? It's going to be, yeah, it's a little hot. I'm going to stay hydrated. I'm going to check on my elderly neighbors, and I'm not going to keep my dog in a car with the windows rolled up. What are you supposed to say to that question?
3: A little bit, yes. It's the first day that Seattle is going, I guess, up to mid-80s today.
0: Well, no, that's not, because it was mid-80s over the weekend, lady.
3: So I'm a little bit concerned.
4: Did you do anything special to kind of prepare for the heat?
0: I put on a sweater. That's what I did. I did the opposite, which, by the way, I was walking. Did we talk about this? I got a dog.
2: Oh, no.
0: I was walking him yesterday. There were three people who were wearing jackets on the walk. Jackets, Jackson. Jackets. One was a puffer jacket.

0: Maybe are they from Egypt or something? Maybe.
1: Oh, you know, maybe they were. Maybe that could have been it. Actually.
2: Just put lots of sunscreen. Brought my hat and one water bottle. And that.
1: Did you just bring one water bottle or two? Did you put any added electrolytes into your drink? Because that's really what matters. If you just have water without the electrolytes, it's not that big of a deal.
2: That's what I could do to prepare for today.
3: Now, is there a point today where it would get too hot? Like, do you have a limit?
1: No, there's no limit. I can withstand the depths of hell in order to watch this game. There's no limit whatsoever.
0: I would watch this game on the surface of the sun.
1: What kind of stupid question? And God bless Vanessa Santos. Did they say, hey, I need 40 seconds from you? We don't have time to do another man
0: longer
1: on the street.
0: I tripped it.
1: Oh, dear God.
3: Where it would get too hot and you'd say, okay, enough is enough.
1: No, I would never say that. I bring it. I'm going into an outdoor sauna right now just to enjoy this game.
3: I'm gonna leave.
2: No, I'm staying until the end for sure.
3: You're staying until the end. What if you start feeling dizzy, Vanessa?
2: No.
1: Then she passes out and dies. Okay, that's what happens, Vanessa. Are you going to be there to help? Why don't you hang out? You seem very concerned. You can put a little cold towel on the back of her neck if she gets a little bit dizzy.
4: What if you get dizzy?
2: Just sit down, drink some water. I'm staying until the end.
1: I like that. If I get dizzy, I'll sit down. Stupid. What do you think I'm going to do? I'll drink some water and I'll sit down like I'm supposed to. I'll go find some shade, Vanessa. Do you have any other dumb questions you want to ask me?
0: Deborah Horn saw this and stood up. She actually stood up and applauded.
1: She's like,
0: that's excellence in journalism.
1: Oh, and I'm glad you kept it in your package, Fox 13, because we needed to see that. Dear God. Otherwise, it was a wonderful package, and we're so much better consumers of news now that we heard it. I mean, I feel more prepared for the heat. Seriously, I feel more prepared for the heat because of that. I mean, what do we see? I hate, and I mean hate, stories about heat. I really do. I hate it. We never get anything of value out of these things. They just restate the same, just like tired advice over and over and over again. We don't get anything new. I'll take the story if you want to tell me. New research suggests X, Y, and Z can be done if you want to beat the heat. We don't even get that. We just get the same crap over and over and over again. And I realized I deleted all those files from my computer that I was looking for that said the heat tips. You know why I deleted them from my system, Jackson? You want to know why I deleted them from my system?
0: Because they just infuriated you?
1: No. I deleted them because engineering for a radio station constantly says, Jason, you have so many files in your folder. It's keeping everything. It's like it's blocking the system. It's too slow because of how many files you have clogging the system. I say, you do understand the second I delete any of them, I'm going to need them. I don't know what clips on a news show I'm going to need a year from now. We play lots of clips and my brain works in a weird way where I was like, hey, remember so-and-so made that one comment a year and a half ago.
0: It's called a callback. Yeah,
1: exactly. And so, you can put it in this one folder here. It could be archived. I go, but that's not going to help me. How do I, in the moment, I'm doing a radio show and I need that. I have to go into the archive and find. How do you even do that? I don't even. You're not. When was the last time you used one of these old clips? Okay, good point. I haven't used it in a long time. Okay, so is it that big of a deal? Okay, fine. Delete, archive, cut to today.
0: So that's what happened, because I've actually noticed that some of the What's Trending sounders were missing.
1: Really?
0: Recently. Yeah, and so I've had to go in I've found them in other files and put them back in.
1: I've got an archive somewhere.
0: But.
1: See, okay, the next time they give me a hard time, you just make sure you say something. Say, just remember this. In fact, send a clip of this segment to Keith, our head engineer. I want you to send the last minute and a half to Keith. Keith, you did this. You did this. I don't even know how to find those clips anymore. I don't even know if I deleted it or I archived it. Oh, we'll figure it out together. Well, I don't need it tomorrow. I needed it now. Otherwise, it's a wonderful IT and tech department that keeps everything running. Yeah. Can you fix the Wi-Fi in this studio? Is that too much to? You don't have to include that in the clip that you send, Keith. And yes, it's a little bit passive aggressive what I'm asking you to do. But you know what? You need to be a little bit more passive. You got too much passive nature. You got to be a little bit more aggressive. And the only way to get you too aggressive is passively. You know what I mean? You know what I mean.
0: Yeah.
1: Over the years, Sunset Auto Family's warranty protection for life has paid out more than $6 million, actually $7 million in warranty claims, because they believe in taking care of customers for the long haul. Stop by for a complimentary warranty health check, because the last thing you want is a voided warranty when you need the coverage the most. You just get more at Sunset, and people do like that. When we come back, Trevor Boone is the owner of Emerald City Guitars in Pioneer Square. He was all excited to take advantage of the World Cup crowd today, only to realize his business was blocked by 13 porta potties placed there by the city when they could have done it.
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1: Welcome back to the Jason Rantz Show on Seattle Red 770 AM. Seattle hosted its first World Cup match today. We've been talking about it already in the show. The eyes of the world came to this city, and so the powers that be, obviously they had a plan to put their best foot forward. Unfortunately, that meant 10 porta-potties, actually 13 porta-potties, parked directly outside of Emerald City Guitars in Pioneer Square. Not across the street where there's an open lot, not tucked somewhere out of the way, but right in front of a small business owner's front door, to the point where he couldn't even open his front door. Trevor Boone has been waiting for years for the kind of crowd that could actually move the needle for a brick and mortar shop in a neighborhood that, frankly, the city usually forgets even exists. And what they saw instead was a row of plastic toilets blocking the storefront. I mean, you couldn't design a better way to tell a guy that he doesn't matter. Trevor's not new to feeling forgotten. He's been on the show many times talking about the situation along the lines of homelessness not being addressed. This is a guy who pays taxes. He employs people. And now he had to deal with a whole bunch of porta potties in front of his business rather than the vacant lot across the street. Joining me on the line is Trevor Boone. Trevor, as always, thanks for coming on.
10: Hey, thanks, Jason. Good to talk to you once again.
1: So obviously, you know, deciding to be open on World Cup match day, a lot of planning goes into that. I know a lot of businesses aren't even bothering to open unless they are a bar or restaurant. But your business has always been one that's kind of a destination that people come in, they'll peruse, maybe they'll buy something, but have it shipped to them. So you knew that there was going to be some interest. Explain what happened when you got to work today.
10: Yeah, I mean, it's been a lot of planning and kind of, you know, thought put into how our neighborhood is going to deal with the World Cup. A lot of the streets are taken, are shut down, and routes and normal garages. So we, as a community, you know, we work closely with Lisa Howard, who I adore. She runs the Pioneer Square Alliance, and trying to figure out, you know, we're a major destination globally. We're one of the oldest businesses in Pioneer Square. I would consider us an institution down here. So we wanted to be, you know, open, and we kind of knew it would be, you know, just kind of looky-loos. That's great. So we put a lot of thought into how we're going to make this special. And we all take, you know, took the light rail, or some of us walked and biked, and we got down to our store and there were 13 porta potties in front of our front door in a line, which was such a slap in the face. I mean, across the street directly from us is a vacant building that's been vacant for 8-9 years with way more sidewalk. So it was just kind of like the thoughtlessness. And then I, you know, reached out to Lisa Howard, who they actually did the same thing in front of her office, the head of Pioneer Square Alliance and the Access Event Center. So it was just kind of, I mean, to just cherry on top for, you know, these businesses and people that are important to the neighborhood trying to make it work with the given infrastructure. So super discouraging. We actually rounded up the troops and moved these ourselves, which could have was an easy solution. We wish somebody would have done before they were... Mm-hmm. The streets were filled with people and we missed a lot of opportunity. But yeah, just a slap in the face, man. It was irritating.
1: Did anyone from the city so much as knock on your door first to explain this was going to happen?
10: No, and we've been seeing... No, not at all. We had no idea. We didn't actually get a lot of... we didn't hear much from the city whatsoever. Again, we reached out to Lisa and her team, who have always been amazing, and they're like the lifeline of Pioneer Square. And they've kind of, I think, been up against the same battle, but have really tried. You know, they know how important we are and our respect in the neighborhood, and as much as we could get. But there are a lot of surprises down here today. And I'm just looking around. I did a little walk around kind of the neighborhoods, and it's, I mean, Baba Yaga, places like that. It seems like the small, important buildings that are kind of the identity for the neighborhood are the ones that are like definitely forgotten. You know, the places that got more respect are these kind of fake pop-up shops that they put to open up the vacant spots. You know, it's a little boggling.
1: Do you think that that was intentional to, obviously it's intentional to highlight the pop-ups, but do you think it was intentional?
10: I don't think so. I don't think it is intentional. I think it just is, you know, proves the concept. I mean, as far as like the folks kind of putting this together have zero idea of like the, you know, the very, the ecosystem down here, the social kind of fabric of what, how this works. You know, if they would have come and talked to us or, you know, spent a day in the Pioneer Square with some of the shops and merchants and stuff, I think there could have been a lot better map. And I'm kind of walking around, and it's just kind of sloppy how it's all put together, and seems like someone who's never stepped foot in the neighborhood just kind of splattered everything around.
1: What's sloppy about
10: unfortunately,
1: it?
10: Unfortunately,
1: you're just saying the placement of everything.
10: Yeah, placement of everything. I mean, where bathrooms are, where the food trucks are, people who actually have spent money on their own signage and cleanup before this are the ones that, you know, have these, you know, cones and tents in front of them. I mean, it's pretty bizarre, you know, and I'm just kind of walking around. I mean, even the, yeah, it's strange. It feels unnatural. Kind of what, and you know, I'm sure that's par for the course for a little area, but it's a gorgeous, beautiful area. A lot of, you know, brick buildings and cool signs. And those are the ones that don't seem to shine. It's kind of a little confusing.
1: How has the foot traffic been today? Obviously, the bigger matchup locally is going to be on Friday, U.S. men's national team. But, you know, there were a lot of people who seemed to show up for the Belgium-Egypt match today.
10: Yeah, there's a lot of folks out here. It kind of vacuumed out as soon as the game started, right? I mean, everybody kind of cleared out about an hour before. But that, you know, the first hour down here was kind of important for us. We had a lot of people on the street, and that was when it was like, man, we can't even put our street sign out because we're the bathroom now, you know. And it was a little bit of a hit. I mean, I think everybody on the street, because I also have folks that, you know, there's guys that run their offices here, guys and gals, and there's some residents, and they're going, what? Like, where was our warning that this was what we were going to be? And also, this is the last street that they kind of, you know, spruced up. So I felt like there was maybe, what was that all for? If it was just going to be the restroom. But, you know, that's where we're at. But we'll see. So far, it's rolling, but hard to get a pulse on it.
1: Trevor Boone from Emerald City Guitar is joining me on the line. He got to the office this morning, got to his retail shop this morning to find 13 porta potties right in front and not across the street in front of the vacant building, a building that's been vacant for a very long time. Obviously, he's critical of the planning stage and execution, at least as of today, for the World Cup from the city of Seattle. You've said before you kind of felt forgotten as a business owner, in particular around homelessness and drug use. Put that into context for people who don't run a shop in Pioneer Square.
10: Yeah, Pioneer Square, I mean, you know, it's I always say it's kind of this bohemian spot. It's the type of neighborhood that I love to visit when I'm traveling. I mean, just visually cool buildings and a lot of, you know, it's changed a lot. A lot of the residents and artists have run out of this place because there isn't a lot of assistance down here. And we've seen them kind of do what we expected, try to clean it up real quick for the World Cup, which we were all for. I mean, anything that can help the neighborhood. And we've gone through everything, ups and downs, the craziness. I mean, anything you can imagine, and kind of stuck it out. So this morning when we were the ones chosen to be the bathroom for the World Cup was a pretty unbelievable, man. We would hope that our city leaders and especially the folks in charge of Pioneer Square would have some type of respect for what we've done down here and put up with.
1: Take me through, if you could. I imagine there's some mixed feelings when everything gets cleaned up rather quickly, despite the fact that you've been screaming about this for years. And the second we've got a world event, they actually get stuff done, kind of like the All-Star Game, MLB All-Star Week, where all of a sudden things were really, really nice. It was clean. It was safe. They know they can do it. They're just choosing when they do it.
10: Yeah, it's pretty offensive. I mean, because we're here every day, you know, we see it all. And again, we are like a top few guitar shops, vintage guitar shops in the world. We have people from all over the planet coming to visit our store, who follow our YouTube and come to this city. And we hear the same thing over and over. How do you guys do it? You know, and the shock over what they see in the streets. And, you know, I was so upset and took offense to when they do this. Now it's just like you get a little gleam of life and hope. So I'll take, you know, their rush job. But, I mean, they can clean it up. I mean, they did it in a couple days, you know, and which is kind of, I don't know. At this point, I'll just take what I can get from them because we're used to, you know, no response. That's the big thing. You are on your own down here. And we figured out how to do it, create our own world. But, you know, that's who sticks out in Pioneer Square. And there's about three of us who have. So, you know, again, that goes to after everything we've gone through. And then something like today, it's just like, really, man.
1: Yeah.
10: Makes you wonder if that's kind of the final straw after. But
1: yeah, well, it's the
10: 30 years, man.
1: It's the beggars can't be choosers principle, I suppose.
10: Yeah. I mean, that's it, man. Well. So, but we moved as many as we can, which was not ideal this morning, but we put them where the city could have scooted them, not across the street, but further down to the Compass Center. I mean, that even would have been better. There's, you know, and But we made a little carved our place out where we can at least open our door and put a street sign. And well, yeah, we've got people coming in right now. So
1: nice. I love it. Well, hopefully you will move some guitars to some fan of Belgium or Egypt.
10: Yeah, I'm sure we will, man.
1: You'll make we'll a killing open, on the international postage to get that thing
10: Let's
1: over there.
10: Go.
1: I love it.
10: Well, thank you, Jason, as always, man.
1: Of course. We've been talking with Trevor Boone. He's the owner of Emerald City Guitars in Pioneer Square. 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
1: Welcome back to the Jason Rantz Show. Thank you so much for tuning in. Really do appreciate it. The president over the weekend announced that there is now a deal with Iran. Iranian officials also said there is a deal. This will be signed on Friday overseas, and politically, at least to a point, the Iran war crisis is over. We'll see in the coming days how much relief we will experience in the immediate aftermath of this announcement. And gas prices had already been coming down a bit over the course of the last few days. We saw gas prices come down again after the announcement here. And because the fundamentals of supply demand have not changed, we expect that we'll see the you know, downturn on prices sooner rather than later. It still might take several weeks to a couple months to really get down to like $3 gas nationally. Not, let's all be clear, it's not going to happen in Washington.
0: Those days are gone.
1: For us, we will never see that again because of the Climate Commitment Act, along with our actual gas tax, which is the third highest, I think, in the country. But everyone else will see the experiences in the short and long term. The question, however, is what exactly is in this deal? And there's been some concern expressed from conservatives saying that we haven't really seen the memo of understanding yet. And the president indicated that it will be released after they're signed. And on the one hand, you could say they want to do that afterwards because they want to ensure that everything from a political pressure point with Iran is taken completely off the table and the details you put out there could end up convincing them not to sign it, right? Okay, fair enough. Not that I care about Iran's signatory to this because they lie all the time. That's what they do. But there's also more concerns on the conservative side from some of us that I think is of value, which is, are we truly getting something better than what happened under the Obama deal? Are we truly getting something? Because what you don't want to do is, number one, not get anything more than what we currently have or had at the time. And two, you don't want to hand the Democrats another political talking point on a war that's already unpopular. So politically, it gets a little bit tricky. Israel is not happy with this, and Israel is not signatories to this, or Israeli officials are not, because this is not a deal that Israel initiated or is involved in. But they are impacted by whatever happens between the United States and Iran. Them not being happy, while they might have their own interests at play, which you would expect, might be a red flag as to what this deal is. Again, don't know what's in it. But we've been told over and over and over again from this administration that we're not going to give them a whole bunch of cash and not get anything in return, that we're not going to get rid of sanctions on their country or just simply reopen the strait if they're going to continue to control the Strait of Hormuz and if they don't turn over the nuclear material that they've been using to create a nuclear weapon. We cannot allow that to happen. That was the biggest piece in all of this. It wasn't a regime change, and it also wasn't even a revolution on the ground with the Iranian people. We were clear from the beginning. The president said from the beginning, our main objective here, our main objective is to ensure they don't get access to a nuclear weapon, that they don't have the capability to create a nuclear weapon. Now, the benefits to going after them is that we took out their, for the most part, their missile defense programs. We've taken out their Air Force. We've taken out their Navy. That's great, but that's not really the objective per se. The objective was about nuclear capabilities. That's it. Period. End of story. So what exactly are we getting? What concessions have they offered? Vice President J.D. Vance was on ABC News. He refuted the claim coming from Iran that there will be sanctions relief the second that they sign this thing.
2: There do seem to be some significant differences between what we're seeing in the Iranian media. They say they're going to be seeing release of assets as the agreement is signed. They're not going to sign the agreement unless those assets are released. Is that true?
3: No, George, it's not true. And I'd caution Lindsey Graham and anybody else not to believe the hardliner propaganda in Iran, but to believe what's actually in the agreement. But we'll be releasing the text this week. And what everybody will see is that Iran doesn't get a dime of money unless they perform their obligations. And the money that we're talking about is fundamentally sanctions relief. We're not giving them American money. Not a single dollar of American money will go to Iran. But what we are saying, George, is we're willing to give significant sanctions relief if the Iranians make the kind of long-term commitments that are necessary to be a normal country, to give up their nuclear weapons program, to stop funding terrorist activities all over the Middle East.
1: What that looks like in reality, we don't know yet. And as much as I can appreciate not wanting to put out all of the details at this point, because there's a lot of stuff that we don't know about, nor are we truly considering beyond our interest in getting this figured out, meaning they might have legitimate reasons to keep this private. The longer they keep it private, the worse feeling I have that maybe we're conceding things that we should not be conceding. You push it further and further and further into a holiday weekend. it's not a really good sign.
3: Well, we already signed the deal digitally yesterday, and there's been no money released, and that won't change, George. Again, this is a performance-based thing. If we see the Iranians making, for example, taking action to eliminate their stockpile of enriched material, then yes, sanctions relief will follow. If we see the Iranians taking action to allow the kind of verification regime that we need to see to know that they're not going to build a nuclear weapon, yes, sanctions relief will follow. So this is really about walking down a pathway here where the Iranians will be welcomed into the world economy if they do the right thing.
1: But what's missing from the interview and what's missing from the documentation that the White House has put out to defend this particular plan is the nuclear stockpile. Like, where is all that going? That's not a part of this conversation yet. Now, again, it could be in the MOU, but wouldn't you lead with that? Wouldn't that be the first thing that you put out there? Say, hey, they're allowing us to come in. We're going to remove the nuclear material and we're going to safeguard it, you know, wherever. We're going to get it out of there. Wouldn't that be a part of the conversation?
0: One would think, yeah.
1: I haven't heard that yet. Have you?
0: No.
1: And again, I'm looking at the document that the White House has provided to the friendlies to talk about this. And the first talking point that they use is that American families are the big winners here because the price of gasoline is going to go down and grocery store items are going to. Fair enough. That is a big win, no doubt. But if you're a Democrat, wouldn't your response to this be, well, we had that before you went to war with Iran. How is this a real big win if you're not getting the one thing you said we need to get out of this arrangement? And I think that would be a fair criticism. If anything, I'm just annoyed that I have to go on CNN next week, and this will be 2 days after they officially sign it, so I don't even think they'll be talking about it on Abby Phillips' show. I'm going to be pushed on this, and I'm going to have to concede that's a good point, if it's true. And I will concede I'm not going to be bad faith the way that liberals are, which never want to concede a good point to the other side. But it is a good point if that is, in fact, missing from this deal. And it's still an if. I have no idea because the president has yet to release the details.
4: Mr. President, when will the text of the MOU be released?
5: I think pretty soon. I want it to be released because it's a very powerful document. It's not like the Obama document, which was just a terrible document. This is a very powerful document, and I want it to be released, so probably pretty soon. I would say sometime after Friday, because the Strait opens completely. It's open now, but it opens completely. We'll have all the mines knocked out of, for the most part. We have a lot of lanes right now already.
6: Mr. President?
5: So I think sometime in the very near future.
1: I mean, you can release it now. It's already signed digitally. There's a ceremony that's going to take place later in the week, but it's already signed. So what's the argument against it other than you don't want to concede a full Newsweek on the response to this? But do you think the Democrats are going to give up over the weekend? If anything, put it out now. If it's a bad deal, let the Republicans get a chance to weigh in and reframe if they want to. But it's already signed. It's done. The only thing I can think of, if it's not a particularly strong deal, is that you get 4 days of crude oil prices going down and 4 days of the stock market performing really well off of the news. I can't imagine that crude oil will go up or stocks will tank if it's a bad deal, because their reaction, the market's reaction to all of this, is just that it's over. That's it. It's not about the details of how it's over. It's just that it's over. So, you know, I question a little bit the decision here not to release. Again, are there some good reasons to keep it private right now? Sure. Politically, yes. Maybe strategically, depending on Iran and them not wanting a, you know, details of a bad deal for them to get out yet. Okay, fair enough. I will give the administration a little bit of leeway here, but we better get something out of this. Otherwise, we had wasted a whole lot of time on something that was necessary. It was necessary.
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0: Talks in Switzerland. I'm Deborah Valentine, Fox News. President Trump issuing an ultimatum for Iran as peace talks between the United States and Iran resume today in Switzerland. Fox's Chanley Painter has details.
2: President Trump is threatening to impose tolls on the Strait of Hormuz if the final peace deal with Iran isn't reached within 60 days. He says the fees would be for, quote, services rendered as the guardian angel to the Middle East. His social media post coming after Tehran claimed it closed the vital waterway because of Israel's ongoing attacks on Hezbollah in Lebanon. The IDF says those strikes were in retaliation after the Iran-backed group killed an Israeli soldier. The U.S. military disputes Iran's claims and says the strait remains open. Meantime, Vice President J.D. Vance arrived in Switzerland for direct talks with Iran. They're aimed at reaching a long-term peace agreement and resolving key questions about the future of Iran's nuclear program. The talks will start with an emergency session on Lebanon.
0: Some lawmakers on Capitol Hill are criticizing the sanctions relief and return of billions of dollars in frozen Iranian assets that are part of the proposed plan. But U.S. Ambassador to the U.N. Michael Walsh tells Fox's My View with Lara Trump, the Iranians won't have access to those funds immediately.
3: I would not underestimate Scott Bessent. He is an economic ninja. And even the money that the Iranians are getting out into the market, he is blocking it through sanctions and secondary sanctions from getting back in.
0: The latest Fox News poll found that more than half of Americans do not believe Iran will comply with a U.S. peace agreement and stop developing nuclear weapons. At least six people are dead following deadly Israeli strikes in Gaza Saturday, despite agreeing to a ceasefire back in October. Israel has been launching attacks into Gaza almost daily, killing more than 1,000 Palestinians, according to Gaza's health ministry. 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
1: 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We got a ton to get to, including first U.S. Attorney Neil Floyd stops by to detail how the sanctuary state policy in Washington allowed a criminal illegal immigrant to continue to poison our streets with a ton of drugs. We'll get into that exclusive, but first, we're being told that we can't afford to celebrate America in Washington State. That's what's trending, brought to you by the Sunset Auto Family.
0: What's trending? Woke madness.
1: Washington State says it can't afford a birthday cake for the country. That's their basic position. It can, however, afford lawyers for people skipping rent, thousands of dollars on seminars to tell you being good at your job is racist. And of course, hundreds of thousands of dollars for gender reassignment surgeries on trans felons in jail, currently serving time. State officials confirmed that we are, as a state, sitting out the Great American State Fair, which is the 16-day exposition on the National Mall. Almost every state is participating. A handful of blue states are choosing not to, but every state and territory gets a pavilion. And the whole thing is, of course, tied to the 250th birthday of this country. It runs June 25th through July 10th. And Olympia took a look at this. They checked under the couch cushions and were like, yeah, we just can't make the budget work. We just can't do it. So we join a small club of mostly Democrat-led states taking a pass on this particular party, which is just funny how that works. We, in the course of the minute and a half that I just spoke, the budget for Washington State, we wasted more money than we would have had we participated or would participate in this event. Just think about that. Think about that. Freedom 250, the organization behind this event, they're the ones paying to build the actual pavilions. Every state, all they had to do was cover staffing the booth, filling it with something. And we had many options of what we could do. We could focus on our tech sector. We could focus on our agriculture. Get a bunch of apples. Just don't let Jay Inslee be the one bringing them over, because they usually have worms and then it causes all sorts of different problems. But there are lots of things that we could have participated in or you know, chosen to highlight Washington State. And we decided not to. Not to show up, not to bring a handful of people, not put Washington's best foot forward. The state semi-quincentennial committee looked at this and said, it's too rich for our blood. Okay. Lieutenant Governor Denny Heck, he said in a statement I saw in the Seattle Times that we're going to focus instead on local commemorations through the State Historical Society. What that might look like, I have no idea. I'm guessing it's not going to be all that impressive.
6: Sounds kind of boring.
1: It really does. Sorry. The Chief of Staff, Dallas Roberts, admits that the final cost was never clear to them. He said estimates from other participating states ran anywhere between $100,000 to $1 million. So the number they're terrified of could be $100,000. In a multi-billion dollar state budget, $100,000 is a rounding error, okay? It's a typo. It's written off as part of the acceptable to Democrats waste, fraud, and abuse. It's not meaningful whatsoever. But we're supposed to believe that this is somehow about fiscal discipline. No. I don't think it's about fiscal discipline. I think this move by Washington State is about who's throwing the party. The planning happened under Donald Trump. And so suddenly the checkbook snapped shut. They're pretending it's about the money. It is about the president. Because all you have to do is watch where the money goes in the state of Washington. We became the first state in the nation to guarantee taxpayer-funded lawyers to tenants facing eviction simply because they decided, I don't want to pay anymore. That's what they're paying for. Renters who stopped paying because they just didn't feel like it anymore. I wasn't feeling the vibe. The property owner, the small landlord who's got two units and a mortgage on those units, they were funding the attorney for the tenant who was stiffing them. Somehow the state found money for that, and they found it really fast. Then you had Washington Democrats funneling cash into legal help for illegal immigrants fighting removal, despite not just being here illegally, but committing crimes on top of that. We did a story a couple months ago, 3 months ago, the city council in Spokane, they pulled $100,000 of police outreach and gave it to an immigrant aid nonprofit that helps cover court costs for people who are here illegally. They could have paid for this staffing of a pavilion in D.C. for this event. It's $100,000. The exact number that supposedly made the state say the state fair is impossible. We can't get involved at all. Spokane was able to find it overnight. And they took it from cops to do it. Seattle expanded its own immigrant legal defense spending by millions of dollars this year. Millions. And yet the budget crunch that Washington Democrats are complaining about. Yeah. Can't do anything about it. Why don't you take some of the money you stole from the first responder pension fund? Because we were told that that was like $4 billion. You couldn't find $100,000 in that. These people are such scam artists. Seriously. And the one all of us should just be really upset about, how much money did we waste on these DE&I conferences, the anti-racism conferences that state lawmakers budgeted for, gave to agencies, and forced people into attending? There was one four-day DE&I conference that was, it was like 30-something thousand dollars that they did last year, or maybe it was a year and a half ago. And what they were told, the employees who attended for the agency, was that perfectionism is rooted in white supremacist culture, which we've heard over and over and over again from the woke left. That if you strive to do excellent work, or even reward excellent work, or even just acknowledge excellent work, that somehow you are contributing to a white supremacist culture that is the scourge of our very existence. I mean, just come on. And I remember covering that DE&I conference, and one of the slides for the agenda was like, and if you criticize DE&I, you're just not educated enough to understand why we need it. Oh, okay. Thanks. Got it. Thanks. And that came from the Office of Financial Management, which is the very agency that decides what we can and cannot afford. It's just, it is remarkable. This is not about a fair in D.C. This is actually about you. Every dollar Washington Democrats spend comes from a state where you're paying some of the highest gas taxes in the country, a new payroll tax that keeps creeping toward your own paycheck, families leaving for Idaho and Texas and Tennessee and Florida because of how mismanaged this budget is. You're not going to find very many people who will be able to object to participating in the Great American Fair outside of their concern about Donald Trump. That's it. This was never about the money. $100,000 is nothing to a state that raised $4 billion from a first responder pension fund, okay? This was always about pushing back against Donald Trump. And that's pathetic. Last night, I was on News Nation, and I was asked about this new poll NBC News came out with, saying that just 29% of Democrats say they have pride in this country. I don't know if I believe that they are responding to the actual question as it's intended. I think people on the left look at Donald Trump, and because these people are so broken, they say that they hate this country rather than simply hating this president. There's probably a little bit of an overlap. Certainly during the BLM movement, what did we hear from progressives all the time? We were told that our country was founded in white supremacy, right? This is a white supremacist culture that is a part of every single one of our institutions. And then number two, we have to tear down those institutions and then rebuild it. So I'm not shocked that these people don't have any pride in this country. This is the manifestation of that belief. Republicans love this country, even with Joe Biden as president. Now, the enthusiasm wasn't quite as high then as it is under a president that you like. And, you know, that will explain 10, 20 points maybe in a poll. It doesn't explain what we're seeing with Democrats. This is an insane position that they're holding. A literal anti-American position. And their biggest cheerleaders are the folks who are siding with Iran or siding with Gaza, who are socialists, who want to tear down anyone's success. That's who these people are. and they're so broken that they can't look at this event and just say, we should be participating and show a little bit of pride. Not even pride in your country, pride in your state. So if you think this is as silly and just absurd as I do, go to SeattleRed.com, click on my story. It's up there now. It's about this very issue. Read it, but also share it. Let's get this in front of people. I'm willing to bet there are a whole lot of people who don't even know that this is happening, that this decision was made. And I feel bad for, you know, the family that over the summer, they're taking their kids to D.C. and they realize, ooh, it's the Great American Fair. Let's look at the Washington Pavilion. And then they get there and nothing's there. The only saving grace in all of this is if you had a Washington Pavilion that was maybe decided by Seattle, just be a bunch of homeless people with fentanyl wrappers all over the place. Maybe some tin foil on the ground, some used needles. I guess that's one positive in all of that. We won't fund that. Because we already fund all the drug parents.

0: International.
1: We still don't have a whole lot of details in the Iran MOU, the deal that the president has agreed to and Iran has agreed to. He has said, look, if they don't end up following through, which is a major concern because Iran never follows through, or they pretend they're going to, and then they do something else that they said they weren't, that there would be, quote unquote, ultimate consequences to that. I don't know if I believe that at this point. But the vice president, who happens to be out doing a bunch of media interviews because he's got a book out. What is it called? Communion or something like that. It's about his faith in God and where it came from. It sounds really interesting, and I'm sure it is really interesting. But everyone wants to talk to him, at least right now, about the Iranian deal. And so last night he was on with Sean Hannity. And he says, despite what some people are telling you, we're not giving, you know, pallets of cash to the Iranian government.
2: The agreement says they are not getting a single dime of American money. That's just not what this is. What the agreement does say, Sean, is, again, if the Iranians behave and if there are sanctions relief and if the Iranians are integrated into the world economy, we would invite other countries, not us, but other countries to invest in their country. That's fine, but only if they comply with the terms of the agreement. We have an option here, right? The president of the United States has given us optionality, which is great for the American people. Step back for a second. Their conventional military is destroyed. Their nuclear weapons program is destroyed. The Strait of Hormuz is now open. Now, we have two pathways.
3: Is it open toll-free?
2: It is open toll-free, and that's very explicit in the agreement. But now we have two pathways we can go down. Pathway number one is the Iranian economy continues to be strangled. We don't want that. That's not our desire. But in order for them to get pathway two, which is reintegration into the world economy, they have to behave like a normal country.
1: Now, this idea that it's toll-free, I don't know if I would consider that a win. It was toll-free before. The Iranian people, or the Iranian government, I should say, the regime, had control over the strait and could close it at any time. And they did that once, but it's not like they were doing it constantly. Now, to me, that's still too much, that they should not have any control or even the threat of control over the Strait of Hormuz. That is absolute lunacy. And because we went after and destroyed their air force and their navy, they don't have that kind of military strength anymore. They still pose a little bit of a threat, clearly, because when we're talking about those little IRGC speedboats, I mean, they still have missiles on them. And if you're going after civilian vessels, that's a problem. Militarily, though, they're not a strength at all. But doing the whole, well, there's not going to be a toll. Okay, that's status quo, that piece. That's not interesting to me or impressive to me in the least. The question, though, is still, what exactly is in the MOU, this memo of understanding? And according to the vice president, speaking with Jake Tapper on CNN, it's not even very long.
4: Is it fair to say that it's not spelled out that they have to end their ballistic missile program or end their funding of the Houthis and Hamas and Hezbollah, that's left purposefully vague? And then the U.S. will come later and say, you know that we expected this, and you're not behaving accordingly. I'm just trying to understand how the deal is written.
2: Yeah, so the MOU, Jake, is about a page and a half. So it is a very general document, but this has been very much part of the conversations that we've had with the Iranians. And on a number of issues, we are going to have to figure this stuff out during the technical negotiation phase. But what the MOU does is set up a framework whereby the Iranians get the benefits of the bargain by meeting their obligations under the bargain. They know that we don't want them to fund terrorist organizations. They know that we don't want them to be a source of instability in the region. And of course, most importantly, they know that we want a verifiable long-term commitment to not build or procure a nuclear weapon.
1: So real quickly, they knew that before. That's why we went to war and destroyed their military and their infrastructure around creating nuclear weapons. I mean, they knew that. So again, he's talking in a confident way, aspirational, certainly. But what's in the MOU?
2: We have that in this agreement, Jake, but fundamentally it's set up in such a way where we're going to have to attach their commitments to deliverables that then are met with economic benefits for the Iranian people. That's the way that we've structured it.
1: And this is why, in that 1 minute and 14 second clip, this is precisely why we haven't seen the MOU. This is the most basic of document that you create as a starting point to sit down and have more.

0: or formal specific negotiations. And this is common, by the way, not necessarily with Iran, but in a general sense. You agree to a set of terms. The particulars you haven't yet agreed to, but the big picture stuff. For example, you will not create a nuclear weapon, like just big picture. Okay, well, what does that actually mean? That's what you now get to sit down and negotiate. There's no guarantee that that happens, but this is similar to what happened when Israel stopped its incursion on Gaza, right? That, okay, we're going to come to the table. We have general agreement on these principles. Now, over the course of the next several months to decades, we'll figure out what the specifics are. That's what we're talking about here. And that is going to be seen, I think, as a failure from this administration. I think that that's an unfair way to characterize where we're at. But my guess is, you know, when we're talking about nuanced positions and how this whole process works, it would be seen as a failure. And so what the president is doing, what this administration is doing in delaying the release of the MOU is getting everything in place so that when it is released, the strait is completely open, gas prices start to come down, and politically people don't care as much about it anymore. You'll still get the talking heads on TV talking about it, and you'll get members of Congress talking about it. But the average person doesn't care about the details. What do they care about right now? Price of gas, price of groceries, economic issues. And if that goes away and we get back to where things were when everyone was mostly happy with prices, they're not going to be paying attention to all the other stuff. And this ceases to become a political issue that Democrats can use during the midterm cycle. So politically, it's probably a smart move. But they are opening themselves up, at least in the short term, to propaganda that gets put out by the IRGC, propaganda that's put out by the Democrats. So I should have just said propaganda that gets put out, because both of them are doing exactly the same thing and they appear to be on the same side. But that is a self-inflicted wound that I think the administration is saying it's worth dealing with for this next week of a news cycle, because the long term, it's going to benefit us.
1: Yes, you're right. Sometimes when, you know, information about this deal will leak out, you'll have somebody on a propaganda channel in that country, in Iran, who will say something that isn't true. I think it's sort of expected. It frustrates me too, but it's expected that some Yahoo is going to say something about the deal that is untrue. What really...
0: Talking about Rachel Maddow and Chris Hayes and Lawrence O'Donnell. Who's the other one? Nicole Wallace.
1: Bothers me and frustrates me and is unexpected when the American media literally picks up talking points and propaganda from the IRGC that has no support in the text of the agreement that we've actually negotiated and no basis in reality. This is good for the American people. The Iranians don't get a dime unless they behave and change their behavior. Right. And this means that Iran will never have a nuclear weapon. Sean, that's why we did this.
0: Well, we hope that's the case. But again, you're opening yourself up to really bad faith attacks from people like Chuck Schumer, who in the top of the hour news, you heard him say, what did we get out of this failure of Trump's war? They're going to do that anyway, right? But they have ammunition here because the information isn't out there. And I'm one of the people who just put it out there. The talking points from the left will not change. The talking points from the right might change. And that's what gives me pause. Lindsey Graham is never going to be happy unless we just destroy all of Iran. I mean, Lindsey Graham, you know, he's getting scolded by the president a little bit because he's, you know, doing what he does semi-frequently, which is just call for all-out war. I'm somewhere in the middle, like war when is necessary, but we don't have to itch for it. He's itching for it. I think it's some masculinity thing with him, if I'm being totally upfront. But he's a unique case. You know, we're hearing from others, though, on the right who are very skeptical of what's in this deal. They have every right to be skeptical, by the way. All of us do, because we're dealing with Iran. It has nothing to do with the Trump administration. It has everything to do with the Iranian regime. They're just not trustworthy actors in this. So we'll keep an eye on this. We'll see where things go and give you the details when they come out. We'll get the MOU, I'm assuming, by Friday, just in time for Juneteenth, when all of us will be paying close attention to dismantling our own internal racism, so we won't even be paying attention to the news. We'll just be coming to terms with our nation's dark history and present, or something. 1-800-465-8770 for your text messages. When we come back, a criminal illegal immigrant operating in Renton, finally not only getting the sentence he deserves, but he's getting deported. Neil Floyd, U.S. attorney, stops by to explain when we come back.
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0: 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A 41-year-old illegal immigrant living in Renton just got 84 months in federal prison, all thanks to him being a significant drug distributor, moving pound quantities of meth and coke all across Western Washington, apparently on the way to Kentucky. They found heroin in his truck, a loaded gun, hundreds of rounds of ammo at his home. And it turns out he'd been here 20 years with a criminal history, a prior DUI conviction. And yet, thanks to the sanctuary policies in Washington state, it took a federal felony to finally get this guy removed. Joining me now to discuss is First Assistant U.S. Attorney Neil Floyd, who prosecuted the case. Welcome back to the show.
14: Thanks, Jason. Thanks for having me.
0: Let's start with the scale here. Walk people through what this operation actually moved and how a guy running a construction business in Renton ends up brokering these kinds of deals.
14: Well, I mean, it's like anybody else. Actually, this investigation started a few years ago. We caught him, you know, obviously because of our wiretaps and everything we had here. And it didn't take long to realize he was moving large quantities of drugs. And then as we proceeded with the investigation, we found out that he had some prior activity in Kentucky and ended up transferring that out here for the ultimate disposition of the case. And in terms of, you know, living in the community, you run a business and you franchise out. And I guess it get involved in other businesses, which in his case happened to be distributing drugs.
0: From Columbia, right?
14: I believe so, yes.
0: So you said something in the release after this verdict that it took a federal felony conviction to finally get him removed from the United States. Why couldn't the state hand him over before it got to this point?
14: Well, and you know, that's probably the biggest change since I got the job is that, you know, typically the U.S. Attorney's Office doesn't really need to focus on immigration history. And in a perfect world, we wouldn't care because we're focusing on just federal crimes. But in the state of Washington, where there's so much effort to shield illegal immigrants from anything, from, you know, criminal prosecution, from exposure, from removal, from any publicity. If the feds don't tell the story, who else is going to tell the story? So one of the things that I implemented when I got in the position was to try and highlight the impact that sanctuary, you know, jurisdiction policies and laws have on the community. And in this case, it's just a great example of it. You know, we're not out looking for an illegal immigrant on this case. We're out looking for drug dealers. And this guy comes up and then we realize that he is here illegally and has been here illegally for many years and has had many encounters with law enforcement, at least a few. And if we didn't have the sanctuary city or sanctuary state policies, he would have been turned over to immigration at a much earlier time and been removed from the United States. And in this case, you know, but for our involvement, he would have still been here in the community.
0: Well, and what's important to note, especially on the DUI conviction, 2022 is when that happened. That means there were several years between then and when he was caught and then ultimately convicted that he was poisoning our communities.
14: Yeah, the DUI conviction was actually in the height of his activity. You know, 2022, 23, 24 is when we were gathering all the information on him. But, you know, had he been turned over to immigration back in 2022, that's a lot of drug dealing and a lot of drugs we'd have taken off the street and a bad guy. I mean, it wasn't just the drugs. He had the guns and everything else. When you run that level of distribution with that level of, you know, weapons and stuff involved, it poses a danger to the community. And under sanctuary city, you know, policies, they would have done nothing. But since the feds got involved, and it's unfortunate that it takes us getting involved before immigration is notified that there's a bad dude in the area that needs to be removed. And that's just the world that we live in here in Washington.
0: I'm talking with First Assistant U.S. Attorney Neil Floyd. Defenders of the sanctuary state policy will say, this is a guy who lived here 20 years. He owned a business. He had a family. And they'll try to dismiss this guy's background. And that's ultimately what we hear all the time is that they'll focus not on the fact that they're here illegally and committing crimes, but they basically have lived here a long time as if that's supposed to give them some sort of pass. So what's your response to the people who kind of lead with that portrait, whether we're talking about this guy or literally anyone else that gets on your radar?
14: Well, and that's the problem, is that that's the narrative that's easy to get out. Let's look at this guy's life and say that he's been here 20 years. He's got a family, which, you know, is five children with two different women. And he's got, you know, a business that he's running, and that makes it out immediately. And unless someone else is out there telling, well, wait a second, that's not the whole story. That's just what the public sees. And that's what, you know, the politicians here in Washington want to push out to say, look at the people we're trying to help with our sanctuary city policies. But that's not the whole story. And in reality, this is a violent drug dealer who is poisoning our community with methamphetamine and heroin and kind of laughing at us the whole time because we're afraid to come out and say it. So when the initial reports come out, it's always the good news story, but it takes – you wouldn't believe how hard it is to get out the actual truth in the narrative, because first of all, there's all the privacy laws, there's all the protections against, you know, people that are accused of a crime. We have to go through all of that. And then by the time that we start to get out the other side of the story, the narrative has already taken place. Mm-hmm. And they're already patting themselves on the back for how much they're helping someone in the community, when in fact they're helping someone that's a danger to the community, and it takes a little while to respond. So that's why I changed the policy. Now the headline on my press release is going to highlight when the fact that we have some that's here illegally that's also committing federal crimes. Yeah.
0: And what's also important, an important detail in all of this, is he kept dealing, you guys say, even after his co-conspirators were arrested in Kentucky. So what does that tell you about the kind of person we're dealing with here?
14: Well, I mean, think about it. He was doing this in Kentucky, and then he moves to Washington. I don't know if there was any direct relations, but I don't think it's a stretch to say that maybe he moved someplace where he thought he'd be more protected by local politicians. And then he continued the activity. Why not? No one's going to do anything about it, and no one's going to try and remove me because I'm protected here in the state of Washington.
0: Big picture then for the next, and his name is Manuel Garcia Hernandez, for the next Hernandez already operating in Washington right now, does anything about our current state policy give you confidence that he gets caught and removed any faster than this particular case?
14: Well, no, not unless the federal government's involved. The only people that are enforcing immigration in the state of Washington are the federal government. And in fact, the state is taking active steps to make our job harder and in many cases to make it impossible. In addition to this case, my office regularly runs the, you know, prosecution of people that have reentered the country illegally, so 1326 charges, and many of those don't get advertised at all because their person's removed before they're criminally prosecuted. The district court judges here have a penchant for releasing those people from criminal custody, so they get turned over to immigration custody immediately, and then they get removed before the criminal charge ever comes to bear. I'm starting to put together regular press releases about those people as well, so the community will know that by protecting whatever the sanctuary city policies are designed to do, arguably to protect, you know, the innocent from people from being removed from the United States, it's also protecting the people that are here that are damaging our community. But no one says that. So it's about time that the federal government do that.
0: 100%. I'm glad you're doing the work. Again, we've been talking with First Assistant U.S. Attorney Neil Floyd. Thank you so much for stopping by, as always, and giving us some of these details. It's important work, and I didn't see this story getting covered anywhere outside of that press release that I saw. So I'm grateful that you're here to tell us some of the details. By the way, actually, before we let you go, assuming you can give us some details, there was a shooting earlier this morning. It was confirmed with the Blaine Police Department that there was a shooting involving Border Patrol in Blaine and a suspect. And I know that there's been some speculation as to what was going on, but what can you tell us about that shooting?
14: I can tell you that the FBI is on the scene. They're investigating. I know a video has already been released on a Ring camera that is, you know, being presented as portraying a narrative. But one of the things that's going to come out is that this guy was not unknown to law enforcement. He has a criminal history that would certainly give any officer some concern. I can't really get into too much detail because we're in the process of looking at charges. I guess the important thing I want to emphasize, though, is that when something like this happens, it divides everybody into two groups. Initially, when the report comes in, some people look at this and say, that's unfortunate for the officers. I hope everyone's okay. Another group looks at this and says, you know, these officers obviously did something wrong and we need to try and find out what that was. My job is to remain neutral on that, look at the facts, because ultimately at the end of this, I'm going to end up prosecuting somebody. But what I can tell you right now is that we're looking at every aspect. There was a gun recovered at the scene, and we're at this point trying to make sure everything was done properly. But like I said, this is not someone that was unknown to us.
0: There you go. Thank you so much for stopping by. I really appreciate it.
14: Thanks, Jason.
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0: much for tuning in. 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And it's interesting because they get through the different issues as to why hiring is broken. They call it a crapshoot. They look at this survey of 2,200 hiring managers, and this is all from the United States. And they say nearly a third admitted to a hiring mistake in the past 2 years, mostly from misjudging a candidate's skills or their cultural fit. And I've certainly been in that position. Or like, that was not a good hire, either myself or looking at someone directly right now. And you can't get rid of them. They kind of, it's herpes. You got to hope that it just, the flare up goes away on its own. No matter what tinctures you take.
1: It's the first time I've ever been compared to herpes.
0: But I mean, I think that that's probably true, right? People who, depending on how many people you're actually hiring, it's hard to get it right all the time. And frankly, you know, people lie on their resumes and it's not always easy to figure out that they're lying. And the only way you realize it is when you hire them and they get into the job and you realize, oh, they don't know what they're doing, even though they told us that they can. They said, oh, I can book any guest for you. I can pull any audio clip. And you're like, oh, you have a trustworthy face. And then they get here and like, oh God. They say there are application tracking systems that filter the flood of resumes for some of these larger companies, like say an Amazon or a Microsoft. And they sometimes knock out some of the good employees or would-be employees earlier than they should have. They say unstructured interviews run on gut, that multi-round interviews built on cliched questions like, where do you see yourself in the next 5 years? They let instinct drive decisions, which we're told is a terrible predictor of how well they're going to do. I kind of disagree with that to a degree. But then they tell us, okay, well, what can AI do to fix this? They say standardized questions on hard and soft skills scored against defined attributes is what can, at least in part, turn things around. They ran 15 million structured interviews last year in this study. And the CEO of the company that did the study argued that more structure makes interviews better at identifying who can do the job, which, I mean, it's kind of like the SAT versus just looking at a bunch of random teachers having random quizzes and tests to get a general understanding of where someone stands on basic info. You know, there's truth to that, right? That if you have a standardized test, although there's going to be a lot of problems, potentially, standardization is much better. The problem is, you know what's really boring?
1: What?
0: Doing the exact same interview with absolutely everyone over the course of your entire career. Like, that's not fun. No one wants to do that. And you end up lacking personality when you do that, and you're putting yourself in this box. And I don't like the idea of standardizing the interview process. There should be some basic questions you ask everyone, but you can't stick to that structure and play by that rule each and every time. Richard Landers of the University of Minnesota in this Wall Street Journal piece describes a software sales scenario where applicants navigate a simulated deal while AI measures hard and soft skills in real time. So they're saying if you gamify some of these simulations, as long as you engineer it for basic fairness, it is really interesting in judging, and it's putting people in more real world scenarios that they're engaged in and entertained by. So it actually could be, I kind of like that. I don't know how we would do it in every single industry. They say, unlike crude keyword screening tools, AI interviews surface richer skills data LinkedIn is testing AI-powered pre-interviews and a hiring agent for small businesses. And they say it's faster and cheaper than flying a candidate in for an in-person interview. And it's better at matching on objective skill questions. But I run into the same problem here. Having AI, like outsourcing AI to do your interviews, while it will be good in some regard and will certainly keep things standardized, isn't that the same problem as having the application process that screens out people too early? Don't you run into the exact same problems? And don't you want a little bit of gut? Because while gut is not always right, it's also not always wrong. And I think it's fair to say that your gut can tell you something about whether or not someone's lying to you that AI software might not be able to get, or it could give us more details specifically on, how do we put, like, not necessarily the cultural fit, but you can get, you can oftentimes figure out whether or not someone definitely does not fit, right? There are some things, and although you're not supposed to judge on these kinds of things, there are also quirks that might not work for you in an employee that you're not going to be able to pick up when you just give it to AI. So I you know, there's some of this I like. There's other stuff I don't like, which is like how most Wall Street Journal stories go when they cover these bigger thematic topics. Isn't it true? Like, there's a, here's what can do. Okay, yeah, some of it I like, some of it I don't.
1: That's what makes it great for radio.
0: I guess. I suppose. They did have another article. We kind of teased this yesterday. We didn't end up getting to it. But whether or not people working remote versus in person leads to a more fulfilled employee. We've already heard the people pretend that they're more effective while working at home. We know that that's nonsense. It's just not true for the majority of people. There are going to be some outliers, but most people are not as efficient working at home as they are in the office space. But they say, does remote work make employees happier? Here's what the evidence says. Well, what does the evidence say? They had a team from NYU's Adolfo Cuevas Business School, I think it is. They looked at census household pulse data, and they found that remote work up to 4 days a week slightly lowered depression risk, but 5 days raised anxiety risk and loneliness once people were home 3 or more days a week. So there's a little bit of a trade-off. You are slightly less depressed, but your anxiety goes up and your loneliness goes up. You know what leads to a higher risk of Alzheimer's disease? Loneliness. Loneliness. And I'm sure having nonstop anxiety is also unhealthy for you. They say, ultimately, looking at, they looked at a pay scale survey of 165,000 employees. They found those who always or mostly work remotely were no happier than full-time office workers and more likely to consider leaving. So isn't that the opposite of what we've been told? If you're more efficient working remotely, why would you not be happier? Because if you're more efficient, doesn't that mean you have more of your own private time to do whatever it is you need to do? And certainly that's what we've been seeing people who work remotely do. They'll start dinner early, or they're, you know, during one of their breaks that we're pretending isn't throughout the entire day, they'll do laundry, or they'll take their dog for more walks, which certainly is healthier for you as an individual to get outside. And they say, and this I screamed about from the moment we were having these bigger conversations about working from home. We were told prior to COVID that it's important to have a work-life balance, right? Leave work at work. You need to be able to separate that out. It's kind of like when the sleep experts say your bedroom shouldn't have a TV. Your bedroom should be for two things, sex and sleep, and that's it. And anytime, even if you're checking emails in your bedroom, you're associating work and the stresses and anxieties with going to bed. It's not good for you. We had a really good, although I still think they went overboard in some of this stuff. We were having a good conversation about leaving work at work, whereas most people can. I can't do that because of what I do for a living, but most people can do that. They're saying all the studies are now going back to that. They looked at Swiss graduates who said there was a degraded work-life balance and harder interaction with colleagues and supervisors as the biggest downsides of working from home. That makes total sense. You have turned your home into your office. And it's not even your business. How do you separate that out? And remember, a lot of people who did this, certainly younger people, they didn't have a dedicated space like an office in an extra bedroom. They can't afford that. They were doing it in their living room or in their bedroom or on the dining room table. And all of it got out of whack, which is why they say home setup matters for all of this. If you are going to be, quote unquote, happier, you have to not be in like this small apartment. They say that fares way worse than someone with a house and a dedicated workspace. But again, most people don't have that level of dedicated workspace. So this one I like from the Wall Street Journal because they say everything that I believe and didn't challenge a single thing.
1: Those are the best kind of articles. They were that affirm your priors.
0: There was some piece in that I'm just going to ignore where they go, no, hybrid works. No, it doesn't. I'm not going to read that portion of this on air because it doesn't work. You're just lying. 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
11: A threat again. I'm Paul Stevens, Fox News. President Trump is making another threat toward Iran as peace talks between the U.S. and the Middle Eastern nation continue.
12: President Trump is threatening to impose tolls on the Strait of Hormuz if the final peace deal with Iran isn't reached within 60 days. He says the fees would be for, quote, services rendered as the guardian angel to the Middle East. His social media post coming after Tehran claimed it closed the vital waterway because of Israel's ongoing attacks on Hezbollah in Lebanon. The IDF says those strikes were in retaliation after the Iran-backed group killed an Israeli soldier. The U.S. military disputes Iran's claims and says the strait remains open. Meantime, Vice President J.D. Vance arrived in Switzerland for direct talks with Iran. They're aimed at reaching a long-term peace agreement and resolving key questions about the future of Iran's nuclear program. The talks will start with an emergency session on Lebanon.
11: And that's Fox's Chan Lee Painter. Officials from Pakistan and Qatar are attending the talks as mediators. A manhunt ongoing for 22-year-old Oscar Sanchez Munoz, a suspect in a string of deadly shootings in Missouri.
13: The FBI says he's wanted for shooting at a car on June 11th in Kansas. They say he may be the one responsible for 5 more shootings on Tuesday, all just miles from Arrowhead Stadium in the Show Me State, where there are several World Cup matches. One person died in these shootings. One has serious injuries. All others are expected to be fine, including an Uber driver who was shot while taking fans to the World Cup match between Argentina and Algeria. Here's one of those fans who was inside of the car.
14: The car passes by super fast. And we hear these two boom, boom noises.
13: He says he called 911 and used baby wipes to hold on the driver's gunshot wounds.
11: And that's Fox's Madison Scarpino, the suspect considered armed and dangerous. 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
0: Good afternoon and welcome to the Jason Rant Show. We are here on Seattle Red 770 AM. We are streaming on the Seattle Red app online at seattlered.com. We got a ton to get to, including a damning new report showing that the payroll tax in Seattle has cost the city 30,000 jobs. And it's to Bellevue's benefit. Bellevue City Councilmember Jared Neuenhaus will stop by at the bottom of the hour to explain. But speaking of failures, another huge one in Seattle. That's what's trending, brought to you by the Sunset Auto Family.
24: What's trending? The homelessness crisis.
0: Seattle Mayor Katie Wilson pitched the idea of 500 shelter beds by the start of the World Cup. Well, the World Cup has already started. It'll be a week tomorrow. And the big announcement a couple weeks ago was, yeah, we failed to get to that level, but don't worry, we got 75. And the way this was all initially pitched to us was that this is about getting people off of the streets who are being displaced because of what's going on around Soto for the World Cup. We all knew that they had to go in and clean that area up, especially after they declared that it was going to be a pedestrian zone, car-free zone. No cars, lots of foot traffic. We got to make sure that the homeless people are moved around because, well, it'd be pretty embarrassing to have them out on the streets with the world watching, especially this coming Friday with the U.S. men's national team playing in the middle of the day when tends to be a whole bunch of homeless people. So they wanted to clear all that up. But they knew that that was going to be politically difficult for them to message. So she comes out at the beginning of her term saying we're going to get 500 shelter beds. We're going to do that so we can help these displaced people. This is all about getting them off of the streets.
25: The goal is to help people successfully move from homelessness towards stability and housing. That's exactly what this site is designed to do.
0: That's what it's for, this pallet site in the Interbay neighborhood of Seattle. And by the way, did I tell you how quickly we were able to get it done, even though we promised 500 and only delivered 75?
25: This project moved from concept to reality in approximately 5 months. That is one of the fastest shelter development timelines our city has ever achieved.
0: Not so fast, as it turns out, to fill the beds. Because as of right now, they have 5 people in them. 5. Not 15 or 50 or 75. 5. Okay, so when are they going to get it filled? It'll probably be in August at some point, by the end of August.
1: So they were just being fiscally responsible by not building 500.
0: Yeah, I guess so. Or they're incompetent. I don't know which it is. I would argue that I can't quite figure out why it would take so long for them to fill beds in tiny home villages, which we're told that the homeless people actually want, right? That has been one of the talking points. It's hard to get someone onto a cot in congregate shelter. They want their own space where they can leave their own stuff and really feel secure and have some privacy and dignity. Okay, I get that, I suppose. Well, you just built 75 of them and 5 have been filled. Number 2, this is a low barrier shelter, meaning low barrier of entry. You're a drug addict, you can continue to do drugs.
26: The process of recovery is really complicated and difficult, and so we're not demanding that people be, you know, abstinent when they enter this village.
0: They're not even demanding it after they enter. You can continue to use. So you have a low barrier of entry, and yet you've still not gotten anywhere close to filling this up. Now, they say they're using best practices. I got a statement from the city, and I will say kudos to the mayor's office. They have been, unlike the last mayor, responsive to every single request I've made. And I mean that sincerely, because I know that they know that when I send them emails seeking comment, it's never for good reasons. It's never going to result in, wow, I'm very excited about this new decision that they made and the policy that they put in place and the result of said policy. They know that. And they're providing us. Now, do we normally give kudos to people for doing their jobs and responding to media requests? No, but I will in this case. I will. Because of the past experiences I've had with the mayor's office. So kudos to them for that. And they tell me, they call this a ramp-up approach in getting people into the shelter space. They say client intake at this shelter are happening on a gradual basis to provide time for staff to work with new residents who have behavioral health and or substance use challenges and ensure greater stability for everyone at the shelter as well as the surrounding community. The ramp-up approach aligns with standard best practice for opening emergency shelters. 5 clients are currently residing at Bayside, that's the name of the shelter, and approximately 7 to 10 new intakes will take place each week until the shelter reaches full occupancy of 75 clients, which is anticipated by August. Now, if this was messaged as a slow on-ramping, I would not have much of a story here, right? If anything, it would be, okay, they're doing what they said they would do. That's not how this was sold. And we should not judge it based on whether or not a statement like that makes sense. I guess on the surface, it kind of makes sense. I question the 5 so far. That still seems rather slow. You're telling me you're going to be able to do 7 to 10 a week and it's been open for 2.5 weeks and you only have 5. Did you not do any work before opening this shelter to connect with people again? But I see how someone could look at this and say, okay, that's not that bad. Okay, fine. Why didn't you sell it that way? Why did you sell 500 beds and deliver 75? Why did you sell this as a way to get people displaced from downtown Seattle and SoDo and Pioneer Square into shelter before World Cup and then only get 5 in there? This is their fault, their problem. They caused this as a story. I didn't. I'm just reporting it. And speaking of reporting, where's the rest of the media in covering this? You guys were there. And again, I will give credit to Como and others who pointed out that you promised 500 and you're only delivering 75. That's not good. You're 85% short of your goal. That's not what happened. Like, they reported that, and kudos to them. But they still gave this particular site the fanfare that the mayor's team wanted, and then no one wanted to follow up in a couple weeks. No one wanted to follow up the day before the World Cup started last Thursday just to see if people were showing up. No one wanted to have that conversation. That seems kind of, I think, do the kids call it weak sauce? Just say they still say
1: it. I guess, yeah. I'll give it to you.
0: Okay. They call it weak sauce. And the reality is, the reason why this is going to fail, ultimately, even if they were to fill it with a bunch of people, is they are still using the same housing first and harm reduction approach. That's why, frankly, it's not filled right now. When you go out into the community, you see a bunch of homeless people and you tell them you want to go into shelter. You don't have to. You don't have to go into a tiny home space. Don't worry. But we have it available if you want it. That really doesn't incentivize them to take you up on your offer, especially when the weather's nice and you're spending time outdoors and it's not as miserable as it is during the winter months. Especially if you're dealing with a mental health issue or a drug addiction that makes it so you don't even realize that you're making the wrong decision. We're going too easy on these people. Sorry, that's the truth. If a tough love approach did not work, I would not advocate for it. Do you know why? Because I don't want to waste money or my time advocating for things that don't work, particularly in a city that I live and work in. I am incentivized to promote ideas that work because this all impacts me. When I'm walking my dog, do we talk about this? I got a dog. I got a dog. This impacts me when I'm walking around. Third and Blanchard. We do a story 3 weeks ago, and I reach out to the mayor's office, and again, kudos, they got back to me saying, hey, is anything being done about all these tents? Gets cleared up the morning I hit publish at SeattleRed.com. Awesome. Guess what's back as of this morning? And guess what's larger than what it was before? Huge tents looking newly stolen tents, we'll call them, because they're in pristine condition. And one is like the Rolls Royce of very large tents. This one could fit like 6 people. And I'm guessing 6 people are in there doing drugs. Or God knows what else. If this tent's a rockin', just keep walking. I'm not even going to knock. Because you can't really knock on a tent, Jackson, because it's a tarp. There's nothing. I mean, I guess you could knock, but it doesn't make a sound. And if it's rocking, they're not even going to notice that you're knocking.
1: It could just be the wind, too.
0: It was very windy this morning. But this is a failure. We are too permissive. And if you want to see what works or how it works, and you're in the camp that there are a lot of liberals out there who don't ever, ever, ever want to even be put in a position where they might have to concede that a conservative has a good idea on this, go to San Francisco and look what they've done. They've seen a remarkable reduction in homelessness. You want to know why? Because their liberal mayor said, okay, you know what? We're going to do carrot and stick. No more just carrot. Carrot doesn't work. You need a stick. No one likes carrots. You do have to hit them in order to get them to eat it, including some dogs. Some dogs love it because it's the sugar content. D'Artagnan doesn't like carrots. What happens when I put it in his mouth? He goes like this. And he spits it out. He just spits it out. Now, I'm not going to hit him to eat a carrot, but I do mix it in with his wet food. And then he eats it. That's what we have to do. But in a slightly more humane way, and maybe you need a literal stick. Maybe that'll help. Be so much easier if homeless people had those sticks with the bandana that's holding their worldly possessions, whatever that thing is called. But that does work. Look at how it's working in San Francisco. Go into Austin. Austin's not great, but the parts of Austin and the programs that have approached homelessness without housing first and harm reduction have worked. It works. Go to Marysville where they're doing this. It works. I don't know why we have to constantly say that other than to point out, one, there are ideological blinders on for a lot of people who don't want to acknowledge or even accept the possibility that their ideas aren't going to work because it's driven by their ideology. And number two, you've got, as much as I hate to say this, and I legitimately hate to say this, you have a lot of people who understand that if this problem gets treated, if it goes away, all that money stops coming into their groups, into their nonprofits, their NGOs. I do believe in a homeless industrial complex. I believe that is a real thing. You have some positions that run these different groups, very high paid positions. It's almost like they did get into it for the money. And they know, whether it's conscious or not,

0: because I speak to some other media members, they were aware of the, I can't use some of the language they used around this particular location, the something show, we'll just say that, that is at this particular location. They're like, yeah, I've been hearing things are not going so well. Well, I'm the one who covered it. So if you're not going to get it elsewhere, because they're not going to cover it yet, although now I'm sure they'll cover it. I'm sure Jackie Kent is on the case. Head on over to SeattleRed.com. Please read the story and share the story. Get eyeballs on this. Let's find out what else is trending.
1: What's trending? The economy.
0: Not great news that we are not just losing jobs, but housing permits in the Puget Sound region have hit a decade low. We lost about 8,000 jobs between April 2025 and April 2026, according to one study, which I do think is very light on the job loss. But specific to that short time period, 8,000 jobs. And according to the Puget Sound Regional Council, as outlined by King 5, the Bellevue, Everett, Seattle, Tacoma metro area, which you can just say Seattle, Tacoma. When people say Seattle, Tacoma or this region, they mean all four of those cities. It means Western Washington, basically. We permitted about 14,000 housing units last year, which is down from a 10-year high of roughly 32,000 units in 2021. Now, at some point, in fairness, you're going to expect that number to go down a bit, right? You're not going to see huge numbers every single year because there's only so many places you can build the development. But from 32,000 to 14,000, that's a big jump down. Like, that's bad. That's really bad. And they're calling this jumping off a cliff. That's how the executive director of that agency spoke about this to King 5. Saying in the last 18 months, permits have completely fallen off a cliff. Now, new housing starts are just not happening. Permit data has dried up. Now, what, from a messaging standpoint, has been all we've heard from the left on this? We have a housing emergency. We're putting more money into housing. Haven't we heard that multiple times? We're throwing more and more and more good money into housing affordability programs. Where is the money going? Where's the money going? Now, if the money is being spent and doled out, here's a second question. Why are we not having more units on the market? Is it possible? Go with me for a moment. I'm not taking a stance. I'm gonna posit a controversial theory. Okay, you with me? Because you're giving me a look.
2: I'm just even thought.
0: Yeah. Just hold on. Just go with me for a moment, because I'm gonna say something. You're like, what are you, crazy? It's gonna be like the aliens land. Like, just hold on. Okay, promise you're not gonna judge me on this. Promise me.
2: I promise.
0: Okay, you're not. Okay, just making sure you weren't. Okay. Well, you could have had your fingers crossed or your toes aren't crossed. You're not lying to
2: me?
0: Okay. Is it possible that we have too much regulation and it's getting in the way of development actually moving forward? We've made it maybe a little bit too onerous to fall through all the rules, to follow all the rules. We're making it a little bit too expensive to get these projects off the ground. We're maybe forcing too many environmental reviews on it. Isn't it possible? I know. I told you it was going to be crazy controversial.
2: I'm glad I'm sitting down.
0: Ooh, you look a little dizzy. Grab some Gatorade, get some electrolytes in you. Is it possible? I'm just throwing that out there. Is it possible? You've got the money. We're spending the money. We're told that we live in this international city. Everyone wants to come here. Did you see we're growing? Okay. Why is the development's not growing? What's going on? What's going on? And maybe we spent too much of a focus on trying to incentivize developers to come up with low-income housing, which, as it turns out, there's not a whole bunch of upside for a developer to put out low-income housing instead of just creating more housing. You know what happens? And again, I might botch this because economy 101, capitalism 101, all those things, it's a new science. We're still trying to figure out. But it seems like if you create more of a supply and even outpaces some of the demand, prices will naturally come down. I could have gotten that wrong because I learned about this for the first time earlier this morning on Wikipedia. I read a Reddit thread about this. It was very interesting. So the anti-Jewish slurs throughout the whole thing.

0: It's Reddit. Is it possible that maybe there's something else to be learned from all of this data?
1: That sounds right.
0: Okay. Yeah. 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The last thing you want is a voided warranty when you need coverage the most. You just get more at Sunset. And people do like that. Let's find out what else is trending.
2: What's trending? Let's get political.
0: President Trump is at the G7 summit. And it's very titillating, as summits tend to be. Isn't it really interesting?
1: I've been on the edge of my seat all day.
0: All day. You know, I stopped watching the World Cup matches, particularly the England-Croatia game, even though it was just, God, it was so good. And England's my number two team after the United States. They won, by the way, 4-2 over Croatia. I put that on pause so I could watch more of the coverage. And the president's out there. He's talking about the Iranian MOU. We'll get into that a little bit later on in the show. But he did make a really funny comment.
3: The generics are very interesting because the Republicans are coming up strong even before this.
0: He's talking about polling, the generic polling.
3: You know why they're seeing all these lunatics, like the guy in Maine with the swastika? You know, for 10 years they've been calling me a Nazi. And now they have a Nazi running. He's got a tattoo on him. I've been denying it for 10 years. They know it's not so, but they've been calling. I don't think they could call it to me anymore.
0: Now, in fairness, it's not a swastika, or as every single New Yorker calls it, swastiker. It's not. They always add an R next at the end of a word.
1: Swastika.
0: With A. It's not. It's a Nazi tattoo. He got that part correct. And, you know, we've all kind of made this point. Any of us who've been on TV or radio as a conservative in the last 2 weeks, we've all said exactly the same thing, which is they called us Nazis for years. And I always get to say they called me a Nazi for years, and I'm a Jew. I'm a gay Jew at that. And now they're backing a literal Nazi, which is how I refer to people who have Nazi tattoos. I hope that doesn't offend anyone. Well, how can you? You don't know what's in their heart. No, I see what's on their chest. I saw that. And the polling he's referring to there, really interesting. And again, I've not shifted my thinking on what will happen in the midterms. I do still think that we lose the House. I don't think I ever believed it was going to be some sort of blue wave or anything. But another generic congressional ballot came out. And again, caveat being, I do not like generic congressional polls. No matter what the results are, I just don't like them. Democrats are at 46. Republicans are at 44. This is YouGov and The Economist. So in February, when they did this, Democrats were up by 7 points. In May, Democrats were up by 5 points. In June, they were up by 2. Now they're up by 1. You see the trend, it's going down, which is what the president was talking about there. You still have to have really good candidates. You can't just say, well, the public doesn't like Donald Trump or doesn't like the other party, and that's that. That's not how this works. For the exact reason why I don't like generic congressional ballots, these are all going to be judged on a hyper-local level. You either have a good candidate or a bad candidate. That's how this works. And so you might hate Republicans nationwide or hate Democrats nationwide, but if in your district you've got someone running who you're like, I know it's the other party and I hate the current party, I can't vote for that dude. Dude's got a Nazi tattoo. One of two things happens. You either vote for the Republican in this case, or you don't vote at all, which helps the Republican if you were going to vote for the Democrat. That's what he's looking at. And that's why the numbers have been consistent in all of this, by the way. Now you throw into the mix the fact that we changed around some of the maps, which was the most brilliant decision the Republicans have ever come up with in the end. It didn't look like it was going to be brilliant until it was brilliant. And now we're just winning that battle. It's good news. So, again, we might lose the House, but if we lose the House and the Democrats have the edge by like 3 votes or something, we're fine.
1: Yeah, I think worst case, we would lose it by a narrow margin.
0: That's all the numbers suggest. If we do lose this, it would be by a narrow margin. the narrowest of narrow, which is kind of what we have right now with Republicans in charge.
1: I think like the Cook Political Report has like, there's like 18 toss-ups and the Republicans only have to win six or something.
0: Yeah, it was six or seven, something like that. We're doing fine right now. 1-800-465-8770. But MS Now says we're going to get demolished. Yeah, okay. 1-800-465-8770 for your text messages. When we come back, the Seattle jumpstart tax has cost about 30,000 jobs. And some are saying, well, that's because of COVID. It has nothing to do with the payroll tax. Well, Bellevue is gaining jobs. How's that working? Bellevue City Councilmember Jared Neuenhaus when we come back on the Jason Rant Show.
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0: Welcome back to the Jason Rants Show. There's a brand new report from the Downtown Seattle Association that just put some numbers to what a lot of us have been saying for a very long time now. The jumpstart payroll tax in Seattle helped bleed the city dry. We're talking about, according to this study, which is linked to up at SeattleRed.com, we're talking about 30,000 downtown jobs gone since 2020. With office values cratering some 48%. And of course, right across the lake, Bellevue actually grew. They added jobs. They watched commercial values climb, I think it was 7%. And they pulled in about 15,000 employees from Amazon. They don't have a payroll tax over there. Shocking, I know. Joining me on the line to discuss is Bellevue City Councilmember Jared Neuenhaus. Welcome back to the show.
14: Thanks, Jason. Thanks for having me on.
0: This DSA report is pretty blunt and pretty damning. Seattle loses some 30,000 jobs, while at the same time, you're growing by thousands of jobs. Yeah. When you read the numbers side by side, I guess just big picture, what's your reaction?
14: Well, first, you know, I don't really view this report as necessarily tearing Seattle down, but I do see it as really just understanding how, you know, different policy choices really shape economic outcomes. And, you know, I firmly believe that the health of the entire region matters, and Seattle's success and Bellevue's success are interconnected in a number of different ways. But, you know, I really just hope that not only electeds, but, you know, residents understand that it's important to keep track of these important decisions, and that they have real world consequences, positive or negative. And we're seeing that now. Obviously, we didn't see that immediately that this legislation was passed, but and it can take, you know, 2, 3, 4 plus years before you see the true impact of them. And I feel like we're at a similar place right now, Jason, with the state income tax. We're already seeing negative effects of that. And give it a couple of years, and it's going to be even more impactful. So I really hope that this report really drives that point home.
0: Well, let's talk a little bit about the Bellevue strategy, because obviously no jumpstart style payroll tax. There's no comparable B&O burden. Overall, there's a friendlier cost structure for businesses there. Was keeping it that way a deliberate strategy on the council because of what you saw happening in Seattle? Or did Seattle just kind of hand you the playbook by doing the opposite?
14: No, I think, you know, we're not in a competitive a match with Seattle. Bellevue would have kept this approach regardless of Seattle's decision.
0: But that makes you competitive with Seattle, right? I mean, there are businesses that are looking around.
14: Sure, but by default, yes. Yeah. But, you know, we don't actively look at necessarily at what Seattle is doing and making decisions based on that. But, you know, we have followed a playbook that has really, you know, kept us and our economy very healthy. So, you know, keeping taxes stable and predictable, when we can, reducing taxes, having a very pro-business council, welcoming businesses into our city and doing what we can to ensure that they're successful. So it's as much as that as it is as, you know, just making smart, common sense policy decisions, as really just welcoming and wanting businesses in our city.
0: Yeah, and what's kind of curious to me is, from your perspective, when you look at what's happening, obviously it's easy to say we're doing this or we're not doing this, and that's why businesses are coming here. But do you also try to figure out whether or not, you know, the companies that are choosing Bellevue are simply fleeing Seattle versus choosing Bellevue?
14: It could possibly be a mix of that. I think they see a better environment overall for their business to grow. I've talked to employers that are also just, you know, have had it with the environment and are concerned about what's next. What's the next thing I'm going to have to deal with as I continue to grow my business? I definitely have heard that from employers, and it just goes into their, you know, into their mix of things that they're concerned about, and they want to put their company in the best position to grow and be successful. And if that place is Bellevue, you know, we're going to welcome them with open arms.
0: The mayor of Seattle, who helped design the jumpstart tax, is calling this all a success. So when you hear that, what goes through your head as the guy actually competing for those employers? I know that it's kind of a tricky question to answer without completely bashing Seattle, but it does seem like they're just heads in sand when it comes to this.
14: Yeah, I guess I would first have to ask, how do you define success in this context? I think the revenue that this tax brought in did help in terms of their overall balancing of their budgets short term. Obviously, I think the data speaks to itself that long term, this is having detrimental impacts on their economy going forward. So it's hard for me to see this being construed in any way as an excess at this point.
0: How comfortable do you feel about the situation in Bellevue with the income tax looming? You could benefit right now and have clearly benefited mm-hmm. from some of these really bad policies in Seattle and having good policies of your own, but that's city versus city. The state is imposing
14: right.
0: an income tax that's going to impact you the same way it impacts Seattle or Spokane or Bellingham.
14: Yeah. No, it's one of our chief concerns, as it has been previously, right? Are those things that we can't control in terms of what the state's legislature might throw our way. We have benefited from the environment that we've created from Bellevue. And yes, companies have jumped ship from Seattle over to Bellevue. But now, you know, our concern is, well, they might, you know, not just leave Seattle, they just might leave the entire state. They might just bypass Bellevue and leave the state altogether. Is some of the things that I'm hearing when it comes to the income tax and other policies that are coming from the state legislature. So I've directed our economic development team to start looking at ways that we can combat this. And continue to, you know, really be that shining city on a hill when it comes to creating and maintaining a great economic environment here. But that becomes even more challenging when the state is putting additional roadblocks in front of us, or is really kind of contrary to the way that we want to run our city and maintain that environment that we currently have.
0: Do you fear that it's just going to be another version of the Seattle jumpstart tax where, you know, right now they're not going to do anything. They're going to pretend it's not a big issue. We'll see what the courts end up doing. But for the sake of the argument, let's assume the court allows it to continue, that they're only going to realize the pain 3, 4, 5 years from now when the damage has been done.
14: Yeah, no, absolutely. It is a fear, something that I'm greatly concerned about. And like I said, I mean, we're already looking at ways to combat this if it does go forward.
0: What is the Bellevue City Council behind the scenes doing from just a conversation standpoint with the state legislature? I mean, you've got representatives in Bellevue and across the greater mm-hmm. East Side who supported the income tax and continue to.
14: Yeah, no, I mean, we do what we can, right? So, and we certainly are in constant contact with our legislators that represent Bellevue and try and make the best of a bill, and of a policy that could end up, hurting us. But it's really having those conversations and managing a piece of policy that we're maybe not necessarily thrilled about, but we're going to have to deal with one way or another.
0: Yeah, there we go. We've been talking with Bellevue City Council Member Jared Neuenhaus. As always, thank you so much for stopping by. I really appreciate it.
14: Thank you so much.
0: You're listening to the Jason Rancho. 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
0: Welcome back to the Jason Rand Show. Thank you so much for tuning in. Really do appreciate it. Not a whole lot of positive response from the right on this memorandum of understanding with Iran. Now, there's one thing to be said about we're just putting in a general framework for the next 60 days versus what after 60 days things look like. And I think there's been some, I don't want to call it weak messaging per se, but we'll just say not the best messaging from the White House on this, because there are a lot of people who thought that this memorandum of understanding was going to be a little bit more substantive on just some of the specifics, not necessarily the language to back up some of the specifics, because that is what the bigger negotiation piece is. But they thought they would get a little bit more. And there's a controversial position of the White House in this, that Iran could continue crude oil exports immediately. And that, I think, is reasonable for anyone to push back on, saying, why would we reopen their economy when they haven't yet fully agreed to what these terms are going to look like in practice? Why would we do that? And why are we allowing them to have some ballistic missiles, things like that? And the position of the president is that we're doing this in, an act of faith and goodwill. And if they violate the terms of our understanding, we'll just destroy them.
3: No president in history has ever been tougher on Iran than I have. And they know that.
0: And by the way, up until this point, that is true. I think that that is objectively true. But now, I mean, Hillary Clinton said she liked the way that this was all going. That's not a good sign. That's a really bad sign. Unless it's like 4D chess from Hillary Clinton to sandbag.
1: And Robert Malley, who was, he said he liked it too.
0: Wait, what does Ben Rhodes think?
3: And by the way, if they don't honor the agreement, or some things aren't even mentioned in the agreement, it's a memorandum of understanding, but we have an understanding of certain things without writing it. And if they don't honor that, we'll probably go back to bombing them until they honor it. You know, it's amazing what bombs can do.
0: I mean, yeah, but we were bombing them and we stopped because we thought we would get something a little bit more meaningful in return. And yet they're still allowed to have some ballistic missiles.
3: So we'll be working on a parallel effort with the Gulf nations to address non-nuclear issues such as the conventional ballistic missiles, which we'll be talking about, and support. I mean, they have to have some because other people have some. You got to have some. Somebody said, you shouldn't give them one. I mean, I have guys, I like some of these guys. But I don't think this. I don't think they're smart.
2: Sir, you shouldn't let them have any missile.
3: I said, well, what am I going to do? Am I going to let Saudi Arabia have missiles, but they can't have them?
2: Yes, sir.
3: It doesn't work that way, you know? It doesn't work that way. And missiles aren't the problem. Missiles are, they hurt a little location, but they don't blow up the planet. So the Gulf nations will address the non-nuclear issues. We'll be talking about the ballistic missiles, and we'll talk also about the terrorist proxies that they have, that we don't want that to happen.
0: Now, in the immediate short term, the Strait of Hormuz is reopened to commercial vessels. That also includes, though, you know, again, Iranian crude oil, which is going to help them rebuild their economy. Beyond that, just paragraph 6 of this MOU says the U.S. undertakes with regional partners to develop a definitive mutually agreed plan with at least USD 300 billion for the reconstruction and economic development of the Islamic Republic of Iran. The mechanism for the implementation of this plan will be finalized as part of a final deal within 60 days. All required licenses, waivers, and permissions needed for the relevant financial transactions will be granted by the United States of America. Now, the president, and really chiefly the vice president, who's been selling this over the course of the last several days, has positioned this not as actual cash coming to Iran from the United States, a la what we saw with Obama, that this is more about how did J.D. Vance phrase this yesterday in the interviews, that this was about lessening some of the restrictions that are currently being imposed on Iran?
1: Basically that presumably the Gulf states would be allowed to invest
0: if they wanted
1: in
0: the long term. And you know, they also said the U.S. could also invest as well, so long as we get something in return the way that we might invest in any other country. I think that that's very much wishful thinking. I don't see why all of a sudden the Iranian regime would change its tune. And I know the president, I think it was yesterday before all this, said, you know, these are different people in charge now. We killed the first round of leaders. We killed the second round of leaders. We killed some of the third round of leaders. But the people who now are in charge, at least behind the scenes, are acting a little bit differently. Okay. What if this doesn't work out?
4: There's some element to this where you send the vice president. If it works out, great. You look like a genius for sending him. And if it doesn't work out, it's the vice president's
3: fault. I like that idea, sure. Well, this way, if it works out, I'm going to take the credit. If it doesn't work out, I'm blaming J.D. You better be careful, J.D. He's going to turn his plane around and get the hell out of here. Yeah, I like that idea. I think it's a good idea.
0: Okay. Mike Pence, I know a lot of people don't particularly care what he has to say. Going into this, he was very supportive of the military strikes. He was a believer that this was the right thing to do, as I am and was. But he's got some misgivings about the MOU.
6: There's no specific commitment to the verifiable dismantling of their nuclear weapons program that they've pursued for decades. There's no commitment in the MOU for the dismantling of their ballistic missile program. There's no commitment to end supporting terrorist proxies that have wreaked havoc, claimed 1,000 American service members' lives, and sown violence across the region for decades. That's what's not in it. But what's in it that's concerning to me is first and foremost, we end a blockade that has put enormous pressure and brought around to the table. Secondly, my understanding that if this agreement is signed tomorrow, that there will be an immediate lifting of economic sanctions on the sale of oil. That could mean $3 billion a year.
23: Yeah, we were just talking about that.
6: Directly into the coffers of the regime.
23: And what do you think they'll do with that money?
6: Well, money's fungible. They can do whatever they want with it. And without those other undertakings, we don't
23: know. Build more missiles, build more drones.
6: The second piece, though, is $100 billion in frozen assets. If you read the MOU, it actually suggests that if there is progress in the negotiations themselves, even before a deal is done, that some of those unfrozen assets could be released to Iran. And lastly, the $300 billion deal that you all were just unpacking from overseas, the United States makes a commitment here to arrange for other countries in the region to make those resources available.
0: Now, I will say, on the concern he raised at the last piece there, I don't know if they've made a whole lot of friends in the region who would be willing to give them a whole bunch of money now. Like, if you're Saudi Arabia, if you're the UAE, are you eager to want to partner with Iran after how they responded by bombing you? I don't know if that's a valid concern. It's one to raise, sure. I don't know how realistic it is to be concerned about that. But he's making reference because as written, the MOU, and I'm looking at it right now, the Iranians would get access to their frozen funds, which suggests the money would be flowing, presumably now that it's officially signed, you know, tonight at midnight or tomorrow, right? They could get that before this agreement is fully negotiated on. And this proviso that they can be released to any ultimate beneficiary that they designate, that's an important piece of all of this, because that could be read to mean Iranian military or intelligence officials. It could mean business entities on terrorist or sanctions lists who are the beneficiaries. So I'm not seeing a whole lot in this as it currently stands that seems to be a benefit for the United States and the greater region. With that said, is it possible that over the course of the next 60 days, the Iranian regime looks at the previous one, what was it, 109 days, 110 days, to realize what it is that we're capable of doing? They review the economic situation with the Strait of Hormuz under this blockade and realize how they've been just in serious pain and say, okay, they're giving us a little bit of an olive branch here. Let's take it and legitimately change the way we operate. Is it possible? Yes. Likely? Seems very unlikely. But is it possible? Sure. If that were to happen, and in 60 days, let's just say we believe that's it, that would be a huge win. That would be a massive victory politically and globally, right? If they legitimately change. Have we seen any reason to believe that they're going to change the way they operate? No. Is it fair to say, because we have new leadership, we don't quite know for certain how they would? That's also true. Both things are true at once. I have very little faith in the Iranian regime, while also acknowledging this is a new regime in place, or at least the leadership in place. They could potentially be better actors. Both of those things are true at the same time. Both of those are true. So otherwise, it's a wonderful deal. I love every piece of it. 1-800-465-8770 if you want to send me a text. 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
32: Talks in Switzerland. I'm Ted Lindner, Fox News. Vice President J.D. Vance in Switzerland for those peace talks with Iran. Fox's Trey Yingst has got the latest for us this morning.
33: High-level diplomatic talks are set to take place today in Switzerland, aimed at solidifying the memorandum of understanding and entering into the next phase of negotiations. Vice President J.D. Vance is joined by special envoys Witkoff and Kushner to move these talks forward. On the American side, Iran's parliament speaker, Mohammad Khalibaf, and the country's foreign minister, Mr. Abbas Argachi, will represent the Iranian side. The issue of Lebanon remains a major sticking point. 5 Israeli soldiers were killed by Hezbollah in the course of 48 hours over the weekend. The Israelis responded with heavy airstrikes across southern Lebanon. Now, in response, the Iranians claim they are closing the Strait of Hormuz.
32: The U.S. military disputing Iran's claim, saying that the strait remains open. Meanwhile, President Trump threatening to impose tolls on the Strait of Hormuz if a deal is not made. New video released in the fatal stabbing of Texas teen Austin Metcalf. Earlier this month, Carmelo Anthony was sentenced to 35 years in prison. Fox's Sarah Allegre has more details for us.
1: We had strict media guidelines inside the courtroom when covering this case, but now that it's all over, this evidence out in the open, we not only have that video, but we're also hearing the 911 calls made shortly after that attack. I mean, it takes you right back to those chaotic first moments. You could hear the confusion and the urgency as students and staff just rushed in to help. The release video also shows some grainy surveillance video from the day of that deadly confrontation. The video appears to show a brief confrontation lasting seconds before Anthony running away from the area, moving through the bleachers and out onto the track.
32: Anthony will potentially be eligible for parole after half of his 35-year sentence is served. He was assigned a new attorney to appeal his murder conviction. America's listening to Fox News.
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Call sign Warlord 6 here. Known in some parts as General Ernie Audino, and I'm here with the Frontlines Report. It's the nation's largest military talk radio show, and we broadcast out of our TOC, that's our Tactical Ops Center. 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Our mission, help tell the military story by way of those who help write it. So our citizens have a good understanding of our military and what we ask them to do. All right, team, the range is hot. Our guest this week is superb. Another opportunity to hear hard truths based on relevant experience. He's an Army vet, Sam Faddis, but his career has been as a CIA operator, and he was the head of the WMD unit at the CIA's Counterterrorism Center. That's Weapons of Mass Destruction Unit. Well, anyway, he infiltrated into northern Iraq in 2002 to prep the AO for our subsequent invasion, Operation Iraqi Freedom, and that, of course, was in March 2003. He's got years of experience on the ground in the area, specifically along the Iranian border. But he also has years of direct experience with Iran's nuclear program. He's done some analysis on this so-called MOU we now have with Iran. So you don't want to miss what he has to say. It's coming up in a few minutes. Stay tuned. In the meantime, let's start with this. Yeah. Diplomacy without military reality is fantasy. Now, we initiated combat on Iran. We ceased combat. And then we negotiated. And that is why the terms of this MOU we just signed with Iran are inherently voluntary. They weren't imposed. And as such, the terms ultimately remain under control of our adversary. We chose not to force open the Straits of Hormuz, but somehow we can achieve that with a signature. We chose not to physically end Iran's nuclear weapons ambition, but somehow they no longer want such a weapon because we asked them politely. We chose not to continue destroying their entire missile and drone production capability, but somehow they think they'll do that for us and end their support to Hezbollah because we offer to pay them. But don't get me wrong. I want this war over as much as the next guy. But that makes sense only if we win. If we break the enemy's will to fight and then impose our terms. And if not, the war ain't over. Listen, entering into this MOU was a political decision. It wasn't a result of compelling military reality. So it's worth asking why. Why agree to a set of conditions that we don't control into the future? Now, let me restate that. We don't control the conditions agreed to in this MOU. But the subject matter in the MOU couldn't be more important, and the stakes are so high. So why risk it all on a mere signature? Well, the only plausible answer is because the decision maker must perceive other risks to be higher, that the president perceives some risk somewhere that is greater than the risk of a nuclear Ayatollah. That some other risk somewhere exceeds the risk of an Ayatollah in control of the Straits of Hormuz. That an Ayatollah able to hold hostage one third of the world's daily maritime transit of energy is acceptable because some other risk somewhere is scarier. That the risk of the patron of global Islamist terror able to continue funding terror ops against Western humanity is worth taking, because something's more important. Well, all right. Then, what is this thing that's more important? Is it the potential political costs of midterm elections that someone fears might go the wrong way? Is that it? Is it because the isolationists advising the White House think Americans won't accept a longer war? If that's it, then these politicos better start acting like statesmen and not amateurs. If they want to advise on war, then they better start studying war. They can start with Clausewitz, and specifically with his observation that it's the value of the objective that determines the magnitude and the duration of any war any nation will wage in its pursuit.
If we understand stakes are extremely high, then we'll do what's necessary and endure what we must. And that means if the president commits troops to hostile action, then it's his duty to make the case. Not make up a case. Make the case to the rest of us knuckleheads that the value of the objective is so high to each and every one of us that it's worth fighting for. And of course, as we always say, and it's the truth, if a war is worth fighting, it's worth winning. So for those advising the president, look in the mirror, kids. If you guys advising the president think we Americans won't support a longer war on Iran, then you either think stopping a nuclear Ayatollah ain't that important, or you do, but you failed to help the rest of us understand how important it is. Team, this is call sign Warlord 6, General Ernie Audino, and you're monitoring the front lines report. Well, in any case, let's look briefly at the terms of the MOU. There's 14 of them, and on their face, they're irrational from the perspective of U.S. vital interest. Why? Because they don't advance any important interests of the USA. And worse, they cede a major one to our adversary. Iran now controls the Straits of Hormuz. I mean, folks will debate that, but the document clearly says Iran, after 60 days, can start charging fees for passage. Think of that. And for you to be able to charge fees for passage, you must also ultimately be able to stop passage militarily, because otherwise a fee scheme is toothless. Well, in any case, Iranian control of the Straits is utterly unacceptable as a matter of geostrategics, but it's now in our laps. I can't imagine why Vance and Kushner, the guys who negotiated for us, would have even thought of acquiescing to Iranian control of the Straits. Here we are. Nevertheless, don't be overly concerned about the MOU. And well, why is that? Because, well, for a few reasons. First, the MOU is subject to a final agreement in 60 days, so don't hang your hat on anything for now. Second, the MOU is full of weasel words, i.e. vacuous statements that have no meaning, no effect. They sound important, but they're not. They have no concrete forcing function. Now, nearly the entire thing is aspirational, consequently. It's just, there's nothing there that's effectively binding. And third, Iran and proxies are going to ruin it anyway. I mean, various elements among them launch a missile or a drone. They'll claim it wasn't them, but we all know otherwise. And when they hit a U.S. or Israeli asset, well there'll be a military response. Well, I mean, there should be. Well, anyway, of the 14 terms, three are at least concerning, definitely concerning, because they take effect by their own language immediately upon signing the MOU, not 60 days. One is removal of the American naval blockade. That's our only leverage. It's fascinating that we would eliminate that. Another is our immediate waiver of export restrictions for Iranian crude. And third is the immediate and permanent termination of military ops on all fronts, including Lebanon. I mean, how is this possible when neither Lebanon nor Hezbollah nor Israel are parties to the MOU? You know, amazingly, the MOU contains no corresponding immediate unilateral concessions from Iran. We conceded they did not. Even the Straits. Iran only has to, quote, make arrangements using its best efforts, end quote, weasel words, they mean nothing, for the safe passage of vessels. And as I said, after 60 days, Iran can resume charging. And then there's mention of $300 billion to be made available to Iran. That seems incredible. Right, that we even think of that. But it's mitigated by more weasel words, as far as I can see. The USA, quote, undertakes to develop a mutually agreed plan for $300 billion for reconstruction economic development. So if Washington wants to play hardball, it can undertake to develop something until the second coming of Christ and never get around to actually cutting a check for $300 billion to Iran. The White House can and should read it that way. It commits us in no way to sending a nickel to Tehran, let alone $300 billion. And again, having said all of the above, the parties have 60 days to reach a final deal. So everything is locked in jello until then. But we should not be lifting that blockade. It's our only leverage. Team, if a war is worth fighting, it's worth winning. This is call sign Warlord 6, General Ernie Audino at the Frontlines Report.
I'm going to take a quick break to reboresight, but we'll be right back with former CIA operator Sam Faddis. You don't want to miss him. Stay up on the net. His father was a disabled Army veteran, and his daughter was born blind. He started guiding and teaching blind skiers in the 1980s. He saw how powerful skiing was as a therapy for people with disabilities. So, he decided to do the same thing with scuba diving. In 2001, Jim Elliott founded the nonprofit Dive Hard.

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0: All right, team, we're weapons free. This call sign Warlord 6, General Ernie Audino at the Front Lines Report. If being a famous CIA operator is even a thing, then our guest this week is just that. Sam Faddis, amongst a whole bunch of key missions, including leading the WMD team of the CIA's Counterterrorism Center, that's Weapons of Mass Destruction. In 2002, he led a small CIA team into the Kurdish north of Iraq to prep the AO for our invasion, Operation Iraqi Freedom, which, as we all know, started in March of 2003. He speaks Turkish and Greek, some Kurdish. He's authored a bunch of books. He now publishes AND Magazine. In fact, he popped out one of the first articles analyzing this ridiculous so-called MOU that we've apparently got right now with Iran. And that's what we want to talk about in a minute. But welcome to the unit, Sam.
1: It is great to be here. Appreciate you having me.
0: Hey, it's our privilege and our honor to have you on. And, you know, before we get into that MOU, though, we got to reminisce a little bit about our time in Kurdistan, a few years apart, but you really kind of set the stage for following guys like me.
1: Yeah, I mean, so I took the first team in advance of the invasion. We were in there late spring 2002. We were originally supposed to be in actually February timeframe, as I recall, and then ran into the usual headaches with the Turks, who weren't excited about the entire project, which caused us to backed up the timeline some. But then we went in, and then I stayed on the ground there through the fall of Baghdad and sometime afterward before I came out. And we plussed up along the way from 8 guys to ultimately, I think we had a little over 50 guys at my base. And by that point, there was also a separate base down in what we called PUK land near Suleimaniye, Khalid Jilan. They had a little bit smaller contingent, but maybe total we were 80 guys.

0: country.
1: Yeah, and I think Ken Tobo's boys linked up with your team in Soule. Right, that was Operation Viking Hammer.
0: Yeah, 100%. I mean, when we went in, a central focus of us deploying was obviously the decision had already been made that we were going to overthrow Saddam Hussein. And our central focus was, as you've noted, prepping the battlefield, is the way it's described. All laying the groundwork for that. But by the time we got in country, there was a whole separate issue. And that was a whole bunch of Al-Qaeda guys that had fled across Iran from Afghanistan and holed up in an area down technically inside PUK territory. So, you know, for folks who weren't familiar, up against the Iranian border in the mountains, technically Iraq and technically under the control of the Patriotic Union of Kurdistan. But in reality, not under control of anybody other than these psychos.
1: It was a classic scene, right along an international border.
0: Right along an international border, effectively no authority. So these guys were busy creating their own little new Afghanistan, reconstituting and working with a lot of weapons of mass destruction. And the Kurds were pumping out a lot of intel on that. And, you know, the first thing on our list was, quite honestly, go find out if the Kurds are exaggerating this threat or if this is real. The answer to that question was, if anything, the Kurds were downplaying the threat, didn't yet fully understand that this was, in fact, a really serious threat. And these guys really were working with weapons of mass destruction. And I don't mean to say the Kurds were doing that deliberately. I mean, they had a whole bunch of other crap on their plate. And they hadn't been able to focus on it. So the more we dug into it, the more we realized, yeah, this is a really bad scene. And there are also some really significant Al-Qaeda players here. So that, you know, became a completely separate mission summer of 02 while we were already also setting up for the invasion.
1: Yeah. Team's call sign Warlord 6, General Ernie Andino, you're monitoring the front lines report. Yeah. And so those, chemical labs were in Sargatan near Khurmal. And, you know, I visited that a few years after you were there, but it's common knowledge in the area. But I agree with you. I suspect the PUK they didn't really have guys inside Sargat who could appreciate what was technically, chemically going on there.
0: Yeah. And they already, look, they had a number of guys that they had captured, Al-Qaeda guys, who we ended up debriefing, we ended up interviewing, questioning, and in some cases, actually in quite a number of cases, were successful in turning them around and putting them back in place, which is the ultimate goal. Not just find out what this guy knew before we captured him, but let's get him back in place if we can, so he can report to us regularly. That's what intel services are supposed to do. We were actually successful in doing that with quite a number of guys. And we had, you've walked this ground. So we literally, you know, had 10-digit grid coordinates on every machine gun emplacement. We had mapped this place. I could tell you, not making this all about me, we could tell you not just where facilities were, but we could tell you exactly which buildings were there. I could tell you what was inside each building. I could tell you what was in each room inside those buildings. That's how good our intel was. And obviously, we then tried to convince Washington, since we're actually for once ahead of the game, these guys don't even know we're here yet. They don't even know there's any Americans on the ground. And we've scoped it out. How about we just end all of them right now and skip the part where we let them set the place on fire. And, you know, long story short, Washington ultimately decided in its infinite wisdom, it would approve no such plan. And we would let these guys, well, these are many of the guys who then went on to set Iraq on fire after we invaded, who could have all been killed, and potentially even including Zarqawi, although he was not regularly in Kermal, but he was connected to all this. So yeah. We once again let them walk on and didn't take the shot.
1: One thing, though, that, you know, you're not giving yourself enough credit for, though. First, for those that don't know, what was being developed in Kermal and Sargat was cyanide-based compounds, probably ricin, from other reports that I've seen. But on top of everything else, you know, I see later when they did launch Viking Hammer, finally, with Kent mm-hmm. Tobo and the guys from 10th Group and linked up with CIA.
0: Right.
1: That area, because, you know, I was in there in 2005, 2006, had been eradicated of a modern Islamist insurgency. It was gone. I mean, I got into Biara, where the Al-Qaeda Shura was, where they set up their right. Shura, and it had been destroyed. And there was a Sufi shrine, and this lady came out, and she took me inside, showed me the crypts inside, and she said, I want to thank you for destroying my shrine and my house. And I'm like, what happened? What are you talking about? She rebuilt it. But she said Ansar had come down off the top of the mountain one day and demanded to use her house, and she said no. They threw her out. They took over the place, disinterred the bones of these Sufi sheikhs. And anyway, then she got a big smile. She said later the Peshmerga came back, but with some Americans, and she pantomimed a laser designator. And then came the cruise missiles, and it was the happiest day of my life. All right.
0: Yes.
1: Hey, team, maintain a good 360. This call sign, Warlord 6, General Ernie Audino at the Front Lines Report. Sam and I are going to take a quick break, but we'll be right back. Stay up on the net.
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0: right team, scan your sectors. This is call sign Warlord 6, General Ernie Audino at the Front Lines Report. My wingman today is former CIA operator Sam Faddis. He now publishes And Magazine, which you got to read. And we're going to talk this crazy so-called MOU we've just signed with Iran. You know, Sam, you published a great analysis on this. I think it was certainly the first one I saw after this. Some of the terms started leaking out. What can you tell us about this thing?
1: Well, look, let me start by setting the stage for this. You know, I said early on when this thing began, if I was advising the president and when we made this decision to tee off on the Iranians, I would have said, don't do this. And if he said, okay, well, we're going to finally resolve this, I would have said, well, then don't do it this way, Mr. President, because I don't know who filled your head with the idea that we're going to bomb these guys for a week and decapitate the leadership and they're going to quit and the people are going to rise up and it's going to be springtime in Tehran. I wish it was that easy. If you want really decided we're going to finish our business with the Iranians, who I have worked against for decades, you got to get a lot more serious than this. It's going to take more than this. Having said that, we started the war. You're in a war. You can't just quit. I mean, you can quit, but only with disastrous consequences, right? We started the conflict. We threw down. Well, you got one way or the other. You got to finish this job in a way that makes it clear we won. You do not want to live in a world where the Iranians believe they won and everybody else believes that, because they are not going away. They don't want to coexist. They will be emboldened. And you will pay for this in spades if you just walk away. In effect, that's what we've done. I mean, it's a terrible deal. We're giving them vast sums of money. We're freeing them from sanctions. We're letting them use this. They're going to be over, just buried in cash and now capable of rebuilding and buying all sorts of weaponry that they haven't been able to touch. Well, they have tried to touch, but in any organized above board fashion, they've been barred from getting this stuff for a long time, right? And now they're going to be able, so, you know, they're not going to use all this money to build childcare centers and buy baby formula. they're going to rearm, retool. They're already saying this, by the way. They're crowing about this. And look, I worked weapons of mass destruction a lot. And I work the Iranian nuclear program a lot. By that, I don't mean sitting back home reading about it. I mean sitting in rooms with guys we had convinced to go to work for us and crawling into the belly of the beast. They are not going to give up their nuclear weapons program. That is not going to happen. They still don't even admit there is a nuclear weapons program. Exactly. So how the hell can they allow you to inspect it? I mean, come on, man. They're going to lead you around by the nose, take you to sites where there's nothing to see. Any place where there is something to see, you're not going to be allowed to go. We've been playing this game with them for decades. So that's a bag, what we used to call in the field, a bag of smoke. That's a worthless, completely fictitious promise. So things are going to get worse. And sooner or later, and it could be much sooner, we're going to have to go back and finally resolve this. It could happen within. Look, the whole thing could fall apart within days because the Israelis obviously are aghast. And I'm not always on board with what the Israelis say or do either. But the point is, they feel totally abandoned for good reason, and they're still face to face with Hezbollah. Yeah. They're not going to quit. They're not going to quit schwacking Hezbollah. Hezbollah's not quitting. The Iranians just announced, I think yesterday, that they plan on using a lot of this cash we're going to give them to hand to Hezbollah. They said that in a public announcement. We're handing billions of dollars to Hezbollah so they can get even meaner. It's a mess, I think, is the summation.
0: Dean, this is call sign Warlord 6, General Ernie Audino with the Front Lines Report. Yeah, well, you know, here's the crazy thing. We chose not to force open the Straits of Hormuz, but somehow we're going to do that now with a signature. right? We chose not to physically end Iran's nuclear weapons ambitions, but somehow they no longer want such weapons because we asked them politely. And we chose to not continue destroying their defense industrial base and Hezbollah, but somehow they're going to do it now because we offer to pay them. None of this is going to work in the real world.
1: No, it's not going to work. Look at, you know, and some of the commentary that's come out of the administration. And I should add, by the way, for folks that don't know me, you know, I've worked at the grassroots level and campaigned in my state of Pennsylvania for Donald Trump, this administration, really hard and tirelessly. But, you know, I'm not going to sugarcoat something when it's not true. I'm not going to spin something. We have emboldened these guys. We have not ended their nuclear program. We are letting them up off the mat. We're going to let them rearm, and we're going to give them unprecedented amounts of money to do it. And they are making, I mean, they're making crystal clear they're not even hiding what their intentions are. I mean, one of the senior Iranian officials said yesterday, the lesser jihad, by which he means this war, is concluded. Now it's time for the greater jihad, by which he means the extinguishment of Israel. And look, the guy who really runs Iran now is General Vahidi. And General Vahidi, for those that don't know, you know, is the commander of the Iranian Revolutionary Guard Corps, which is really the center of gravity in Iran. Before, his whole life has been the revolution. He was the Quds Force commander. Those are the guys that work with Hezbollah and every other nasty group to spread terror around the planet. This guy has a criminal indictment against him because he ran the op to blow up a Jewish community center in Argentina that killed, 80 people and wounded hundreds. I mean, that was his bread and butter, is his bread and butter. One of the key negotiators that this administration, who's the Speaker of the Parliament, this administration keeps describing as a moderate, is also a former IRGC general officer. This is not unique, by the way. These are just examples to give people a flavor. This guy, the Speaker of the Parliament, also along the way was the deputy commander of the Basij.
0: Yeah, it's Galibov.
1: Okay. The Basij, the guys, the head crackers, those are the internal security. These are the guys that just killed tens of thousands of people in the street, mowed down their country. That's his background. This is somebody that we're now supposed to seriously call a moderate. Yeah. I mean, that's who you're talking about. So
0: yeah.
1: They haven't changed.
0: If you look at the 14 terms of this agreement that's now been released, what I find fascinating, well, first, I take heart that this thing is full of weasel words, you know, and yes. You and I are dirty little secretives. We both have law degrees. I hate, you know, there it is, guys. It's out in the open now.
1: Now it's divulged. My cover is blown.
0: but, you know, it's full of weasel words. So there's very little that's binding in this MOU. Most of it's contingent on a final deal. So nothing's really locked. It's all locked in jello so far. So yep. I take that to heart. But in this document, of the 14, three take effect immediately upon signing. And those three are, the United States is going to start removing its naval blockade. Our only leverage right now, Sam, we're going to relinquish that. We're going to agree to immediate waiver of export restrictions on the export of oil for the Iranians. And an immediate termination of military ops on all fronts, including Lebanon. Bibi Netanyahu wasn't even a party to this agreement. I don't understand how any of this would be binding on any rational nation facing a fight. All right, team, this is call sign Warlord 6. Keep your eyes on the kill sack. We will be right back after a quick break with more from Sam Faddis. Stay up on the net.
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0: Okay, team, fire for effect. Let's call sign Warlord 6, General Ernie Audino at the front lines report. Former CIA operator Sam Faddis is with us. He's got lots of experience in the Middle East and along the Iranian border, in and out of Iraq, et cetera, et cetera. And we've been talking Iran, and in particular, this memorandum of understanding that's on the streets now. So, hey, Sam, let me set up the close out of this discussion with a comment on the $300 billion rumored to be releasable to the Iranians by way of this document. It seems shocking, right? I mean, it just seems absolutely shocking. But as I read the document, there's plenty of weasel words in there, and I'm less concerned about that for the moment. It could all change after we get a final deal. But here's the thing. I look at this, and here's the weasel words that I see. It says, the USA, quote, undertakes to develop a mutually agreed plan for the provision of $300 billion for reconstruction, blah, blah, blah. You know, if Washington has a spine, it can undertake to develop something until the second coming of Christ, right? I mean, I could drag that out forever.
1: Right.
0: Undertake it. So in a way, if we've got some spine in D.C., we'll drag that part out, because no one, I think, sees, I can't imagine, that a U.S. interest is served by paying the global patron of Islamist terror $300 billion.
1: Yeah, well, I will hope to God that the way it plays out is the way you just suggested, which is it is kind of ambiguous and amorphous, and we drag it out, and ultimately nothing like that amount of money goes to Iran. To me, one of the many issues here is listening to administration officials talk in terms of about Iran as if what you're talking about are people with the same kind of Western secular mindset that we have. Like, the end state they want is a prosperous, free Iran where their people live well and everything is wonderful, right? So this idea that, and to be honest with you, again, as a supporter of the president, I think he has this ingrained in him that don't we all kind of want to make more money and be more prosperous and get along and build things? And that's not what you're talking about with the Iranians, right? And again, I'm not really talking about the Iranian. I mean, I worked with Iranian patriots and Persians for many, many, many years. But I'm talking about the guys who are in control here. I mean, these guys, that is not their worldview. I mean, they are absolute religious jihadist revolutionaries. They know to a moral certainty they're on the right side of history. They know the Mahdi is coming. They know these are the end times. The Mahdi being the 15-year or 100-year-old imam that either lives in a cave or in a well, depending on who you believe. And he will ride out one day and Armageddon will happen, literally in a biblical kind of sense. And they are guaranteed victory. They are guaranteed that they win and we lose and they dominate the planet. This is not a fairy tale for them. They believe this moral certainty. Oh, and by the way, they also believe that it is their moral obligation to bring on the apocalypse.
0: That's right.
1: It is them bringing on the apocalypse that will bring the Mahdi out of hiding. They have to set the world on fire to trigger these series of events. So those are the guys you're getting ready to hand. I'm starting to laugh, not because it's funny, because it's hard to imagine that we really think we're going to hand billions of dollars to those guys. And all they want to do is fix up Iran and live in peace and harmony.
0: Yeah.
1: Not who you're getting ready to hand this money to. You're getting ready to hand cash and look, they're not wasting any time, right? The Iranians already ran a bunch of oil tankers the other day through the blockade. And we elected to, I assume the U.S. Navy was directed to let them go. They didn't just miss them. So the Iranians from Jump Street are moving with great speed.
0: Well, I'll tell you something, you know, Sam, that's I'm a guy who's voted for President Trump twice and a strong Trump supporter, but not every policy of any administration is perfect. And this MOU for sure is very, very imperfect. And yes. I think it was negotiated in an amazing fashion, fascinating fashion. I can't see how any of the terms in this document promote secure or defend a vital national interest of the United States. It doesn't advance any of those things. In fact, Iran now has a second nuclear weapon, and that's the Straits of Hormuz, because even in this document, it doesn't even require Iran to relinquish its control of the Straits for the immediate future. But after, I think it's 30 or 60 days, it can begin charging fees again.
1: And they've already said they intend to do that.
0: Incredible.
1: Yeah. And look, you know, to segue, just because we were talking about the nuclear program, the Iranians are not going to give up their nuclear weapons program. They, as we've discussed, they don't even admit there is one. But also, I think people should be clear here. Look, we keep talking about HEU, highly enriched uranium, and certain sites in Iran. And the way it's discussed is we have perfect visibility into the status of their program. We know exactly where it stands, all the locations. That's not even remotely close to true. We have assessments. I mean, and some of those sites we have established are connected to the nuclear weapons program. That's not the same as saying we know where all of the sites are or that we know precisely the status of those sites. And again, I mean, I'll dance around this a little bit for obvious reasons, but I can tell you from personal experience, having worked that target, that I, you know, would be sitting in the room with a guy that I just recruited with access to that program. And one of the things I do is go back to headquarters and say, so when I'm going to start debriefing this guy, how about you tell me what we already know? Because, I mean, first reason, so I know if he's lying to me, so I can ask him questions we already know the answer to. Very basic debriefing thing, right? Let's ask him about this and find out if he actually knows what he claims to, he's lying, what he... And the answer, in effect, coming back from headquarters is, you're not only in a room we've never been in before, you're in a house we've never been in before. We don't know anything about this. Good luck figuring it out as you go forward. Now, so anybody that thinks like we got a magic crystal ball and we know everything and see everything, that is not the reality at all. And honestly, I think our collection, the quality of our collection, has declined significantly in recent years, not improved.
0: Well, team, this is call sign Warlord 6, General Ernie Audino. You're monitoring the front lines report. Yeah, I'll tell you what, on top of everything you just said, Sam, the regime can even acquire a nuclear weapon. They don't even have to build it.
1: Yes, sir.
0: They can acquire a nuclear weapon. North Korea would be more than happy to provide one to them. So that's a possibility as well. So we've left, if we allow this to stand, we've left, I think, Iran in a much stronger geostrategic, geopolitical position than they were before Operation Epic Fury. I'm sorry to say. And as you pointed out in your article, you know, these are sometimes bridges you can only cross in one direction. Now, we have got to see this thing through to victory. I don't know exactly how we might do that at this point. I'm fascinated by the partners in the region who have been hit with Iranian weapons, and the Europeans who have vital national interest in the oil that comes out of that damn strait. None of them have found the spine to join together into a coalition to push the wood screws to these guys in Iran. But I think there's potential there. I don't know how we're going to do it, but they seem to be acting irrationally against their interests. I don't know. What do you say?
1: I think we are ultimately going to have to, I think you could start a clock right now on when the next war with Iran starts. And I don't say, I don't say that as somebody who's in a hurry to start more wars. Like you, you know, I know what the reality of war is, and it isn't pretty, and we ought to be a lot more careful about getting sucked into them. But the where we are now, we are inevitably going to be back with these guys. And so what we ought to be starting, we ought to do a really hard-nosed hot wash on this whole thing. What worked, what didn't work, what assumptions were wrong, and start planning for, okay, when we finally have to throw down with these guys, how are we going to do it right this time? That's what I think we ought to do.
0: Hey, Sam, we only got a few seconds. Where can folks read more about you?
1: Best place to find us on Substack, andmagazine.substack.com. And we actually have myself, my wife, and a number of other former agency guys writing for the magazine.
0: That's wonderful. It's good stuff. You got a bunch of books too. Folks, look for those books. All right, team, visit our website. Leave some comments. We love reading your comments. Please do. Love hearing from you. Target, target, target. We're mission complete for this week. Thanks for monitoring the Frontlines Report. Until next week, remember this. The secret to finding meaning in life is serving a higher purpose. Secret to happiness is freedom, and the secret to freedom is courage. Keep serving a higher purpose and stay courageous. This is call sign Warlord 6, General Ernie Audino, signing off the net.

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14: Ready to talk. I'm Paul Stevens, Fox News. A U.S. delegation led by Vice President J.D. Vance is in Switzerland for talks with Iranian officials. Both sides still trying to reach a broader peace agreement following the signing of a temporary memorandum of understanding.
15: Vice President J.D. Vance arrived at the Bergenstock Resort, Lake Lucerne. That's where he's set to hold direct talks with Iranian leaders. Their goal, negotiate a long-term peace agreement that includes resolving key questions about the future of Iran's nuclear program. They only have about 60 days to reach a deal. The talks will begin with a bilateral meeting between the United States and Iran. One of the first topics expected to be discussed is an emergency session on Lebanon. The talks come amid growing uncertainty surrounding the Strait of Hormuz. Tehran claims it is once again closing that vital waterway. They say it's in response to renewed Israeli strikes on Iran-backed Hezbollah in southern Lebanon.
14: And that's Fox's Chandley Painter. Iran also saying the attacks violate the memorandum of understanding signed by Tehran and Washington recently. Tragic accident unfolding during a Goose concert at Madison Square Garden in New York last night. NYPD saying a 51-year-old man fell from an elevated position inside the arena, later pronounced dead at a nearby hospital. No release from authorities as to how far he fell or what led up to the incident. The band later saying it was heartbroken by the tragedy and extended condolences to those affected. The concert continued and concluded shortly before midnight as investigators got underway with their task. Officials in Los Angeles declaring a state of emergency. Firefighters still battling a massive warehouse fire. The building is making it extremely difficult for firefighters to bring the blaze under control. No formal evacuation orders just yet. 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
24: 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We got a ton to get to, an exclusive at the bottom of the hour. Trevor Boone is the owner of Emerald City Guitars. He was very excited to stay open in Pioneer Square during the World Cup. Only when he got to his business this morning, he realized it was blocked by 13 porta potties that the city put up for the World Cup. Didn't do it across the street where there's an empty vacant lot and has been vacant for like 8 years. He's going to explain what happened. But first, speaking of the World Cup, we got our first matchup here in Seattle today. How'd that go? Well, that's what's trending, brought to you by the Sunset Auto Family.
25: What's trending? The sports ball.
24: My third favorite team played today at Lumen Field, which has been renamed Seattle Stadium because there's no creativity that goes into naming stadiums for the World Cup, I guess. I guess they couldn't find a sponsorship name to attach to the state. It's very weird.
26: They did it for all of them. They're all just like bland.
24: Yeah, I don't understand it. But okay, fair enough. Maybe it's about highlighting the different cities in North America, right? There are a lot of people who have come to the region for the first time. And it's about branding. Okay, fair enough. But we had Belgium taking on Egypt. I got a little nervous. I thought because Egypt was up 1-0 in the first quarter of the game, and oof, but it ended up becoming a 1-1 tie. It was a really good game. Some of you probably forgot that the World Cup was happening here in Seattle today. I hope you did not realize at 7:59 a.m. that it was happening here. Want to know why?
26: Why?
24: Because that's when they sent the text message telling everybody that the World Cup was happening and we're closing all cars or all parking spaces and lanes in Pioneer Square throughout the day. They sent that text message 1 minute, 1 minute before this all went into play. So your reminder was 1 minute. I'm not going to claim that the city of Seattle didn't tell us that this was happening, but we've all been there, especially on a Monday after a weekend. You're just not, it takes a little bit of time to get back into the swing of things. And I can imagine there was someone out there who was driving into the area and then they got this text message like, what the? Oh, that's today. Oh, no, that's today. Could we not, if you're going to send that message, Could you not be a little bit more thoughtful on the timing behind it? I don't know if you're going to reach everyone in time. There's always going to be someone who just didn't check their phone. Okay, but 1 minute? Give us like 90 minutes. Give us 2 hours. Maybe give us a text message the night before. Just say, hey, just a heads up, tomorrow at 8 a.m., we're closing down the roads, no parking, no driving in the Pioneer Square area. That would have been thoughtful, truly thoughtful, instead of a note that told us about what was happening a minute before it was happening. That's not thoughtful. If anything, that's annoying. That's incredibly annoying. And I was wandering the streets of downtown Seattle this morning after I dropped my dog off at daycare. I had to get to Fox Business for a hit. And on my walk in, I noticed 1.1 mile away from Lumen Field, there was a parking lot, open parking lot, that was charging $30 for parking, and it said event parking. And I didn't know how to take that, because on the one hand, $30 event parking is a good deal for Seattle, undoubtedly so. But also, I started to think to myself, well, you're 1.1 miles away from the actual venue. You're going to park here, and then you're going to walk in the sweltering heat to the game? That doesn't sound like a good deal anymore. That just sounds like an opportunistic parking lot dealer, I guess. And no one was parked there this morning when I was walking. But granted, I was walking there pretty early, so that could be different now. Maybe it's filled. I was like, yes, I'm jumping on the... I wasn't even going to the game, but $30 event parking in Seattle, that's a steal. I have to take advantage of it. It's like shopping for something on Amazon that you don't even need, but it's on sale, so you've convinced yourself to buy it.
26: That you're saving money, yeah.
24: Yeah, so maybe there's that. I'm excited for the World Cup. I've said this multiple times. I actually like the World Cup. I like soccer. I wish that the World Cup happened every year instead of every 4 years. This is a soccer city. It may not feel it to some of you who don't care for soccer whatsoever. And there are some people who think, for example, and these are the kinds of people that, well, I understand where they're coming from. Today, I wanted to strangle some of them. Did you know that a nil-nil game, which is 0-0, a scoreless draw, they're like, oh, I'm sure it was so exciting. It was so far the most exciting matchup of the World Cup. And there have been some really great games. Over the weekend, Japan versus the Netherlands was outstanding. Such a good game. But today, a country that most people never heard of, this is the first time that Cape Verde made it to the World Cup. This is a small African island. It's an expanded World Cup this year. They were able to make it. They, poor guys, they drew in not just the group that Spain is in, but that was their first matchup. Spain is considered the number two favorite. France is number one, considered number one going into this. They're number two. But the reality is, it's neck and neck. They're amongst the favorites. To get them for your first matchup, oof, that's got to just be, you're looking at that and you're like, oh, why? Why did we even do this? We couldn't get some other team that didn't know how to play and just doesn't have like indoor, who doesn't have air conditioning and indoor plumbing. No, they got Spain. I've never seen, I have never seen a formation that was all defense up until today. The whole point for Cape Verde was do not concede a goal. We do not need to score at all. We need to escape this with 1 point from a draw. And there are times in soccer where, and there's versions of this in other sports, where you've got like 3 minutes left. And the only thing that you have to do is make sure the other team doesn't score. Do not let them steal any points here. They played that way for 90 minutes. 90 minutes. They didn't even try it. They had no control of the ball. It was defense the entire time, and they managed to get nil-nil. And everyone was rooting for Cape Verde. Like everyone, because this is a team that should not be there, should not win, certainly shouldn't win against Spain. And while they didn't win, Spain didn't either. It should have been like a 7-0 game. 7-1, something like that. It was so good. Did you watch any of it?
26: No, but I heard the goalkeeper had a fantastic game.
24: Great game. Great game. All the conservatives were in my office watching. Why weren't you?
26: Because I was hard at work.
24: Exactly. That's why I didn't invite you. Other people brought their laptops, other people. It was Jake and Jason from MyNorthwest.com, the conservatives in the building. Plus you. I was going to invite you, but then I realized you're not going to be able to pull audio while we're yelling at the TV. People are really excited. Como went around and talked to some people out on the streets.
0: It's such an amazing experience to be out here, to be able to experience all the different cultures and all the different people.
24: Okay, just real quick. You're not experiencing different cultures. You're still in Seattle. There's some people from, I guess, Belgium who are in town. I don't know how much Egyptian culture you would like to experience at this point in Seattle, but just you dial that back just a little bit.
0: Coming together, it's what the World Cup is about. Even if you can't make it to the game, there's so many beautiful setups around all of Seattle, all of Washington to really enjoy the games.
24: So that I'm going to push back on a little bit. And again, I wasn't out there this morning or this afternoon for the matchup because I was here at work, but I was actually shocked at how little was set up around the city. Friday afternoon, I went for a long walk with... Did we talk about this? I got a dog, D'Artagnan?
26: No.
24: Yeah, so I took him for a long walk in downtown because I wanted to see what was getting set up. There was like one big signage sculpture thingy. That was it. There was just nothing. And I imagine once you get closer to the stadium, I have no doubt that there's a whole bunch of stuff there. But don't you think they would have done more in the Seattle core where all the tourists are? Just set something up. There was that. Now maybe they're waiting to get closer to Friday. Friday is the big game that we're hosting. It's weirdly at noon, but it's also Juneteenth. And normally I don't take Juneteenth off because I want to make a point. This time I'm going to take time off to reflect on white supremacy culture and what it has meant in this country. I'm taking Friday off.
26: And it's on a Friday. It's because it's on a Friday.
24: It's on a Friday.
26: You get a 3-day weekend.
24: 100%. So that's the only reason why I'm taking it. When it's on like a Tuesday or something, now a hard pass. Friday, I'm all in. I'll be watching. Maybe they're waiting because that's the U.S. men's national team playing Australia. Australia's decent. They're not great. U.S. men's national team went into this with a low expectation of anything past maybe getting to the round of 16, which would be a huge accomplishment for this team. After the Friday night win over Paraguay, which is not a bad team, this was a dominant 4-1 victory, and it was a team victory. There weren't any individuals who did all of the work. It was a true team effort. People are now talking about the United States men's national team as potential to get closer to the final. No one's quite saying they're going to win the World Cup yet, but the talk around them has changed dramatically.
26: Like a quarterfinal run or
24: something. Yeah, which again would be huge for the United States. It would be massive. So I'm hoping that that actually happens.
1: I was here for the first game, the Mexico game. You couldn't walk in here. I got tickets for every single game, home game here, or that are playing here on the field.
2: You're going to every single
1: game? I'm going to every single game, yes.
24: What she do for a living that she can afford to do that? I get going to some of the friendlies or some of the qualifying matches locally, even if the U.S. men's national team hasn't played here. Did you look at after the win on Friday, I did second guess myself, realizing that I had Friday off. I was like, maybe I should go to the game. Then I looked at the prices. I'm like, I'm not going to the game. There's zero chance I'm going to spend this kind of money for the game. Zero. Now, do I have it to spend? Sure. Do I want to drop at a minimum $2,000? $3,000, and I imagine just now the prices went up, and tomorrow the prices will go up again. Like, now, hard pass. I'm out. I can watch from home or my office.
26: Let's go to the Mariner game that night instead.
24: And that would be smarter, and you should be able to drive into downtown at that point once the game starts.
26: Yeah, the Mariner game's not until 7.
24: So. Yeah, and the game will be over by, 3 o'clock or so.
3: To have an America again and be able to go to places that, great cities to see and have the enthusiasm of the hometown crowd.
24: KOW, a rival radio station that spreads liberal propaganda with ease, they have a report out about how, according to their analysis, the state is spending about $120 million to host the World Cup in the state. And this is all through... For the most part, we're talking about some infrastructural upgrades, but we're talking about security, cleanup, things like that. And they say the state is expecting about $95.8 million in boosted tax revenue directly tied to the World Cup. That seems a little rosy to me, and that's based on numbers I think are flawed. I don't think we're going to get 750,000 visitors. I hope I'm wrong. I hope we get more than that. I hope we get double that. But I don't see that happening at this point. So they're asking a question as to whether or not this is worth the public money being invested, given we're not making up for it in tax revenue. And I am an unequivocal yes, not because I like the game, but you mean to tell me we're paying to do things we're supposed to already be doing but haven't been doing it, like cleaning up downtown and putting in place infrastructure upgrades and security upgrades? Yes, of course I want that. I would prefer they would do it with the money that they already have. I don't think we need to raise that much additional funding for, say, transportation or some other capital improvements. 100% it's worth it. 100%. There was a LinkedIn story or a LinkedIn post I saw over the weekend that's gone viral, and we'll have it up at seattlered.com later this evening, talking about something that I've observed in the past around MLB All-Star Week, where people look around and they say, wow, I guess you can clean up Seattle, except the table.

0: empty offices. That's good for our economy. It's a good brand image. We choose not to clean up. It's completely chosen by the city. You know why? Because we can go down there right now and it's clean. McStabby's, the McDonald's everyone always gets stabbed at. That's I'm feeling it. And then someone stabs you in the neck. They actually had customers who weren't fentanyl addicts over the last several days because they cleaned down the area. It still smells like urine, but they cleaned down the area. They cleaned it out. That homeless bazaar, as of this morning, wasn't there. We'll see if it's there later this evening. Maybe it comes back.
1: Oh, man, I was looking for some cheap merch. Oh, well.
0: Maybe they sold out. Maybe they just had to steal more stuff and set shop up again. But they're doing this because they want to. How is that not a slap in the face? Every other month of the year outside of the World Cup or outside of an MLB All-Star Week, they choose not to clean it up when they can do it. And it obviously helps that the weather is gorgeous. So it's a little hot because of hashtag climate change, I guess. That's what we were told. That's why they have hydration breaks during the World Cup, even in indoor stadiums like in Dallas, where it's a cool 67 degrees.
1: It's totally not a money-making scheme for ad revenue.
0: No, though. Not specifically to say this hydration break is brought to you by Powerade, which which is what they did. But because it's hot, we get some fun, stupid questions from, in this case, Vanessa Santos from Fox 13, who's, I guess, standing in for Deborah Horn.
2: Are you concerned about the heat today?
0: What kind of question is that, for starters? Are you concerned about the heat today? And what's the response? It's going to be, yeah, it's a little hot. I'm going to stay hydrated. I'm going to check on my elderly neighbors, and I'm not going to keep my dog in a car with the windows rolled up. What are you supposed to say to that question?
2: A little bit, yes. It's the first day that Seattle is going, I guess, up to mid-80s today.
0: Well, no, that's not, because it was mid-80s over the weekend, lady.
2: So I'm a little bit concerned.
3: Did you do anything special to kind of prepare for the heat?
0: I put on a sweater. That's what I did. I did the opposite, which, by the way, I was walking. Did we talk about this? I got a dog.
1: Oh, no.
0: I was walking him yesterday. There were three people who were wearing jackets on the walk. Jackets, Jackson. Jackets. One was a puffer jacket.
1: Are they from Egypt or something? Maybe.
0: Oh, you know, maybe they were. Maybe that could have been it. Actually.
2: Just put lots of sunscreen. Brought my hat and one water bottle. And
0: did you just bring one water bottle or two? Did you put any added electrolytes into your drink? Because that's really what matters. If you just have water without the electrolytes, it's not that big of a deal.
2: That's what I could do to prepare for today.
3: Now, is there a point today where it would get too hot? Like, do you have a limit?
0: No, there's no limit. I can withstand the depths of hell in order to watch this game. There's no limit whatsoever.
1: I would watch this game on the surface of the sun.
0: What kind of stupid question? And God bless Vanessa Santos. Did they say, hey, I need 40 seconds from you? We don't have time to do another man on the
1: longer
0: street.
1: I dreamt it.
0: Oh, dear God.
3: Where it would get too hot and you'd say, okay, enough is enough.
0: No, I would never say that. I bring it. I'm going into an outdoor sauna right now just to enjoy this game.
3: I'm gonna leave.
2: No, I'm staying until the end for sure.
3: You're staying until the end. What if you start feeling dizzy, Vanessa?
2: No.
0: Then she passes out and dies. Okay, that's what happens, Vanessa. Are you going to be there to help? Why don't you hang out? You seem very concerned. You can put a little cold towel on the back of her neck if she gets a little bit dizzy.
4: What if you get dizzy?
2: Just sit down, drink some water. I'm staying until the end.
0: I like that. If I get dizzy, I'll sit down. Stupid. What do you think I'm going to do? I'll drink some water and I'll sit down like I'm supposed to. I'll go find some shade, Vanessa. Do you have any other dumb questions you want to ask me?
1: Deborah Horn saw this and stood up. She actually stood up and applauded.
0: She's just like,
1: that's excellence in journalism.
0: Oh, and I'm glad you kept it in your package, Fox 13, because we needed to see that. Dear God. Otherwise, it was a wonderful package, and we're so much better consumers of news now that we heard it. I mean, I feel more prepared for the heat. Seriously, I feel more prepared for the heat because of that. I mean, what do we say? I hate, and I mean hate, stories about heat. I really do. I hate it. We never get anything of value out of these things. They just restate the same, just like tired

0: advice over and over and over again. We don't get anything new. I'll take the story if you want to tell me. New research suggests X, Y, and Z can be done if you want to beat the heat. We don't even get that. We just get the same crap over and over and over again. And I realized I deleted all those files from my computer that I was looking for that said the heat tips. You know why I deleted them from my system, Jackson? You want to know why I deleted them from my system?
1: Because they just infuriated you?
0: No. I deleted them because engineering for a radio station constantly says, Jason, you have so many files in your folder, it's keeping everything, it's like it's blocking the system. It's too slow because of how many files you have clogging the system. I say, you do understand the second I delete any of them, I'm going to need them. I don't know what clips on a news show I'm going to need a year from now. We play lots of clips and my brain works in a weird way where I was like, hey, remember so-and-so made that one comment a year and a half ago.
1: Call the callback, yeah.
0: Exactly. And so, well, you can put it in this one folder here. It could be archived. I go, but that's not going to help me. How do I, in the moment, I'm doing a radio show and I need that. I have to go into the archive and find, how do you even do that? I don't even, you're not, when was the last time you used one of these old clips? Okay, good point. I haven't used it in a long time. Okay, so is it that big of a deal? Okay, fine. Delete. Archive. Cut to today.
1: So that's what happened, because I've actually noticed that some of the What's Trending sounders were missing.
0: Really? Recently.
1: Yeah, and so I've had to go in like other, I've like found them in other files and put them back in.
0: I've got an archive somewhere.
1: But
0: see, okay, the next time they give me a hard time, you just make sure you say something. Say, just remember this. In fact, send a clip of this segment to Keith, our head engineer. I want you to send the last minute and a half to Keith. Keith, you did this. You did this. I don't even know how to find those clips anymore. I don't even know if I deleted it or I archived it. Oh, we'll figure it out together. Well, I don't need it tomorrow. I needed it now. Otherwise, it's a wonderful IT and tech department that keeps
1: everything
0: running. Yeah. Can you fix the Wi-Fi in this studio? Is that too much to you don't have to include that in the clip that you send, Keith. And yes, it's a little bit passive aggressive what I'm asking you to do. But you know what? You need to be a little bit more passive. You got too much passive nature. You got to be a little bit more aggressive. And the only way to get you too aggressive is passively. You know what I mean? You know what I mean.
1: Yeah.
0: Over the years, Sunset Auto Family's warranty protection for life has paid out more than $6 million, actually $7 million in warranty claims, because they believe in taking care of customers for the long haul. Stop by for a complimentary warranty health check, because the last thing you want is a voided warranty when you need the coverage the most. You just get more at Sunset, and people do like that. When we come back, Trevor Boone is the owner of Emerald City Guitars in Pioneer Square. He was all excited to take advantage of the World Cup crowd today, only to realize his business was blocked by 13 porta potties placed there by the city when they could have done it literally across the street. 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

0: Jason Rantz Show on Seattle Red 770 AM. Seattle hosted its first World Cup match today. We've been talking about it already in the show. The eyes of the world came to this city, and so the powers that be, obviously they had a plan to put their best foot forward. Unfortunately, that meant 10 porta-potties, actually 13 porta-potties, parked directly outside of Emerald City Guitars in Pioneer Square. Not across the street where there's an open lot, not tucked somewhere out of the way, but right in front of a small business owner's front door, to the point where he couldn't even open his front door. Trevor Boone has been waiting for years for the kind of crowd that could actually move the needle for a brick-and-mortar shop in a neighborhood that, frankly, the city usually forgets even exists. And what they saw instead was a row of plastic toilets blocking the storefront. I mean, you couldn't design a better way to tell a guy that he doesn't matter. Trevor's not new to feeling forgotten. He's been on the show many times talking about the situation along the lines of homelessness not being addressed. This is a guy who pays taxes. He employs people. And now he had to deal with a whole bunch of porta potties in front of his business rather than the vacant lot across the street. Joining me on the line is Trevor Boone. Trevor, as always, thanks for coming on.
1: Hey, thanks, Jason. Good to talk to you once again.
0: So obviously, you know, deciding to be open on World Cup match day, a lot of planning goes into that. I know a lot of businesses aren't even bothering to open unless they are a bar or restaurant. But your business has always been one that's kind of a destination that people come in, they'll peruse, maybe they'll buy something, but have it shipped to them. So you knew that there was going to be some interest. Explain what happened when you got to work today.
1: Yeah, I mean, it's been a lot of planning and kind of, you know, thought put into how our neighborhood is going to deal with the World Cup. A lot of the streets are taken, are shut down, and routes and normal garages. So we, as a community, you know, we work closely with Lisa Howard, who I adore. She runs the Pioneer Square Alliance, and trying to figure out, you know, we're a major destination globally. We're one of the oldest businesses in Pioneer Square. I would consider us an institution down here. So we wanted to be, you know, open, and we kind of knew it would be, you know, just kind of looky-loos. That's great. So we put a lot of thought into how we're going to make this special. And we all took the light rail, or some of us walked and biked, and we got down to our store and there were 13 porta potties in front of our front door in a line, which was such a slap in the face. I mean, across the street directly from us is a vacant building that's been vacant for 8-9 years with way more sidewalks. So it was just kind of like the thoughtlessness. And then I, you know, reached out to Lisa Howard, who, they actually did the same thing in front of her office, the head of Pioneer Square Alliance and the Access Event Center. So it was just kind of, I mean, to just cherry on top for, you know, these businesses and people that are important to the neighborhood trying to make it work with the given infrastructure. So super discouraging. We actually rounded up the troops and moved these ourselves, which could have was an easy solution. We wish somebody would have done before they were... Mm-hmm. The streets were filled with people and we missed a lot of opportunity, but yeah, just a slap in the face, man. It was irritating.
0: Did anyone from the city so much as knock on your door first to explain this was going to happen?
1: No. And we've been seeing, no, not at all. We had no idea. We didn't actually get a lot of, we didn't hear much from the city whatsoever. Again, we reached out to Lisa and her team, who have always been amazing, and they're like the lifeline of Pioneer Square. And they've kind of, I think, been up against the same battle, but have really tried. You know, they know how important we are and our respect in the neighborhood and as much as we could get. But there are a lot of surprises down here today. And I'm just looking around. I did a little walk around kind of the neighborhoods. And it's, I mean, Baba Yaga, places like that. It seems like the small, important buildings that are kind of the identity for the neighborhood are the ones that are like definitely forgotten. You know, the places that got more respect are these kind of fake pop-up shops that they put to open up the vacant spots. You know, it's a little boggling.
0: Do you think that was intentional to, obviously it's intentional to highlight the pop-ups, but do you think it was intentional?
1: I don't think so. I don't think it is intentional. I think it just is, proves the concept. I mean, as far as like the folks kind of putting this together have zero idea of like the ecosystem down here, the social kind of fabric of how this works. You know, if they would have come and talked to us or you know, spent a day in the Pioneer Square with some of the shops and merchants and stuff. And I think there could have been a lot better map. And I'm kind of walking around, and it's just kind of sloppy how it's all put together, and seems like someone who's never stepped foot in the neighborhood just kind of splattered everything around.
0: What's sloppy about
1: unfortunately,
0: it?
1: Unfortunately,
0: you're just saying the placement of everything.
1: Yeah, placement of everything. I mean, where bathrooms are, where the food trucks are, people who actually have spent money on their own signage and cleanup before this are the ones that, you know, have these, you know, cones and tents in front of them. I mean, it's pretty bizarre, you know, and I'm just kind of walking around. I mean, even it's strange. It feels unnatural. Kind of what, and you know, I'm sure that's par for the course for a little area, but it's a gorgeous, beautiful area. A lot of, you know, brick buildings and cool signs, and those are the ones that don't seem to shine. It's kind of a little confusing.
0: How has the foot traffic been today? Obviously, the bigger matchup locally is going to be on Friday, U.S. men's national team, but you know, there were a lot of people who seemed to show up for the Belgium Egypt match today.
1: Yeah, there's a lot of folks out here. It kind of vacuumed out as soon as the game started, right? I mean, everybody kind of cleared out about an hour before. But that, you know, the first hour down here was kind of important for us. We had a lot of people on the street, and that was when it was like, man, we can't even put our street sign out because we're the bathroom now, you know. And it was a little bit of a hit. I mean, I think everybody on the street, because I also have folks that, you know, there's guys that run their offices here, guys and gals, and there's some residents, and they're going, what? Like, where was our warning that this was what we were going to be? And also, this is the last street that they kind of, you know, spruced up. So I felt like there was maybe, what was that all for? If it was just going to be the restroom. But, you know, that's where we're at. But we'll see. So far, it's rolling, but hard to get a pulse on it.
0: Trevor Boone from Emerald City Guitar is joining me on the line. He got to the office this morning, got to his retail shop this morning to find 13 porta potties right in front and not across the street in front of the vacant building, a building that's been vacant for a very long time. Obviously, he's critical of the planning stage and execution, at least as of today, for the World Cup from the city of Seattle. You've said before you kind of felt forgotten as a business owner, in particular around homelessness and drug use. Put that into context for people who don't run a shop in Pioneer Square.
1: Yeah, Pioneer Square, I mean, you know, it's I always say it's kind of this bohemian spot. It's the type of neighborhood that I love to visit when I'm traveling. I mean, just visually cool buildings and a lot of, you know, it's changed a lot. A lot of the residents and artists have run out of this place because there isn't a lot of assistance down here. And we've seen them kind of do what we expected, try to clean it up real quick for the World Cup, which we were all for. I mean, anything that can help the neighborhood. And we've gone through everything, ups and downs, the craziness. I mean, anything you can imagine, and kind of stuck it out. So this morning when we were the ones chosen to be the bathroom for the World Cup was pretty unbelievable, man. We would hope that our city leaders and especially the folks in charge of Pioneer Square would have some type of respect for what we've done down here and put up with.
0: Take me through, if you could. I imagine there's some mixed feelings when everything gets cleaned up rather quickly, despite the fact that you've been screaming about this for years. And the second we've got a world event, they actually get stuff done, kind of like the All-Star game, MLB All-Star Week, where all of a sudden things were really, really nice. It was clean. It was safe. They know they can do it. They're just choosing when they do it.
1: Yeah, it's pretty offensive. I mean, because we're here every day, you know, we see it all. And again, we are like a top few guitar shops, vintage guitar shops in the world. We have people from all over the planet coming to visit our store, who follow our YouTube and come to this city. And we hear the same thing over and over. How do you guys do it? You know, and this shock over what they see in the streets. And, you know, I was so upset and took offense to when they do this. Now it's just like you get a little gleam of life and hope. So I'll take, you know, their rush job. But I mean, they can clean it up. I mean, they did it in a couple days, you know, and which is kind of, I don't know, at this point, I'll just take what I can get from them because we're used to, you know, no response. That's the big thing. You are on your own down here, and we figured out how to do it, create our own world. But, you know, that's who sticks out in Pioneer Square, and there's about three of us who have. So, you know, again, that goes to after everything we've gone through, and then something like today, it's just like, really, man?
0: Yeah.
1: Makes you wonder if that's kind of the final straw after, but...
0: Yeah, well, it's the
1: 30 years, man.
0: It's the beggars can't be choosers principle, I suppose.
1: Yeah, I mean that's it, man. Well, we moved as many as we can, which was not ideal this morning, but we put them where the city could have scooted them, not across the street, but further down to the Compass Center. I mean that even would have been better. There's we made a little carved our place out where we can at least open our door and put a street sign. And well, yeah, we've got people coming in right now. So
0: nice. I love it. Well, hopefully you will move some guitars to some fan of Belgium or Egypt.
1: Yeah, I'm sure we will, man.
0: You'll make we'll a killing open, on the so. International postage to get that thing
1: Let's
0: over there.
1: Let's go.
0: I love
1: awesome.
0: It.
1: Well, thank you, Jason, as always, man.
0: Of course. We've been talking with Trevor Boone. He's the owner of Emerald City Guitars in Pioneer Square. 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
0: Welcome back to the Jason Rants Show. Thank you so much for tuning in. Really do appreciate it. The president over the weekend announced that there is now a deal with Iran. Iranian officials also said there is a deal. This will be signed on Friday overseas. And politically, at least to a point, the Iran war crisis is over. We'll see in the coming days how much relief we will experience in the immediate aftermath of this announcement. And gas prices had already been coming down a bit over the course of the last few days. We saw gas prices come down again after the announcement here. And because the fundamentals of supply demand have not changed, we expect that we'll see the downturn on prices sooner rather than later. It still might take several weeks to a couple months to really get down to like $3 gas nationally. Let's all be clear. It's not going to happen in Washington.
7: Those days are gone.
0: For us, we will never see that again because of the Climate Commitment Act, along with our actual gas tax, which is the third highest, I think, in the country. But everyone else will see the experiences in the short and long term. The question, however, is what exactly is in this deal? And there's been some concern expressed from conservatives saying that we haven't really seen the memo of understanding yet. And the president indicated that it will be released after they're signed. And on the one hand, you could say they want to do that afterwards because they want to ensure that everything from a political pressure point with Iran is taken completely off the table and the details you put out there could end up convincing them not to sign it, right? Okay, fair enough. Not that I care about Iran's signatory to this because they lie all the time. That's what they do. But there's also more concerns on the conservative side from some of us that I think is of value, which is, are we truly getting something better than what happened under the Obama deal? Are we truly getting something? Because what you don't want to do is, number one, not get anything more than what we currently have or had at the time. And two, you don't want to hand the Democrats another political talking point on a war that's already unpopular. So politically, it gets a little bit tricky. Israel is not happy with this, and Israel is not signatories to this, or Israeli officials are not, because this is not a deal that Israel initiated or is involved in. But they are impacted by whatever happens between the United States and Iran. Them not being happy, while they might have their own interests at play, which you would expect, might be a red flag as to what this deal is. Again, don't know what's in it. But we've been told over and over and over again from this administration that we're not going to give them a whole bunch of cash and not get anything in return, that we're not going to get rid of sanctions on their country or just simply reopen the strait if they're going to continue to control the Strait of Hormuz and if they don't turn over the nuclear material that they've been using to create a nuclear weapon. We cannot allow that to happen. That was the biggest piece in all of this. It wasn't a regime change, and it also wasn't even a revolution on the ground with the Iranian people. We were clear from the beginning. The president said from the beginning, our main objective here, our main objective is to ensure they don't get access to a nuclear weapon, that they don't have the capability to create a nuclear weapon. Now, the benefit to going after them is that we took out their, for the most part, their missile defense programs. We've taken out their Air Force. We've taken out their Navy. That's great, but that's not really the objective per se. The objective was about nuclear capabilities. That's it. Period. End of story. So what exactly are we getting? What concessions have they offered? Vice President J.D. Vance was on ABC News. He refuted the claim coming from Iran that there will be sanctions relief the second that they sign this thing.
10: There do seem to be some significant differences between what we're seeing in the Iranian media. They say they're going to be seeing release of assets as the agreement is signed. They're not going to sign the agreement unless those assets are released. Is that true?
15: No, George, it's not true. And I'd caution Lindsey Graham and anybody else not to believe the hardliner propaganda in Iran, but to believe what's actually in the agreement. But we'll be releasing the text this week. And what everybody will see is that Iran doesn't get a dime of money unless they perform their obligations. And the money that we're talking about is fundamentally sanctions relief. We're not giving them American money. Not a single dollar of American money will go to Iran. But what we are saying, George, is we're willing to give significant sanctions relief if the Iranians make the kind of long-term commitments that are necessary to be a normal country, to give up their nuclear weapons program, to stop funding terrorist activities all over the Middle East.
0: What that looks like in reality, we don't know yet. And as much as I can appreciate not wanting to put out all of the details at this point, because there's a lot of stuff that we don't know about, nor are we truly considering beyond our interest in getting this figured out, meaning they might have legitimate reasons to keep this private. The longer they keep it private, the worse feeling I have that maybe we're conceding things that we should not be conceding. You push it further and further and further into a holiday weekend. It's not a really good sign.
15: Well, we already signed the deal digitally yesterday, and there's been no money released, and that won't change, George. Again, this is a performance-based thing. If we see the Iranians making, for example, taking action to eliminate their stockpile of enriched material, then yes, sanctions relief will follow. If we see the Iranians taking action to allow the kind of verification regime that we need to see to know that they're not going to build a nuclear weapon, yes, sanctions relief will follow. So this is really about walking down a pathway here where the Iranians will be welcomed into the world economy if they do the right thing.
0: But what's missing from the interview and what's missing from the documentation that the White House has put out to defend this particular plan is the nuclear stockpile. Like, where is all that going? That's not a part of this conversation yet. Now, again, it could be in the MOU, but wouldn't you lead with that? Wouldn't that be the first thing that you put out there? Say, hey, they're allowing us to come in. We're going to remove the nuclear material and we're going to safeguard it, you know, wherever. We're going to get it out of there. Wouldn't that be a part of the conversation?
7: One would think, yeah.
0: I haven't heard that yet. Have you?
7: No.
0: And again, I'm looking at the document that the White House has provided to the friendlies to talk about this. And the first talking point that they use is that American families are the big winners here because the price of gasoline is going to go down and grocery store items are going to. Fair enough. That is a big win, no doubt. But if you're a Democrat, wouldn't your response to this be, well, we had that before you went to war with Iran. How is this a real big win if you're not getting the one thing you said we need to get out of this arrangement? And I think that would be a fair criticism. If anything, I'm just annoyed that I have to go on CNN next week. And this will be 2 days after they officially sign it. So I don't even think they'll be talking about it on Abby Phillips' show. I'm going to be pushed on this and I'm going to have to concede. That's a good point. If it's true. And I will concede. I'm not going to be bad faith the way that liberals are, which you never want to concede a good point to the other side. But it is a good point. If that is, in fact, missing from this deal. And it's still an if. I have no idea. Because the president has yet to release the details.
16: Mr. President, when will the text of the MOU be released?
17: I think pretty soon. I want it to be released because it's a very powerful document. It's not like the Obama document, which was just a terrible document. This is a very powerful document, and I want it to be released. So probably pretty soon. I would say sometime after Friday, because the straight opens completely. It's open now, but it opens completely. We have all the mines knocked out for the most part. We have a lot of lanes right now already.
18: Mr. President,
17: so I think sometime in the very near future.
0: I mean, you can release it now. It's already signed digitally. There's a ceremony that's going to take place later in the week, but it's already signed. So what's the argument against it other than you don't want to concede a full Newsweek on the response to this? But do you think the Democrats are going to give up over the weekend? If anything, put it out now. If it's a bad deal, let the Republicans get a chance to weigh in and reframe if they want to. But it's already signed. It's done. The only thing I can think of, if it's not a particularly strong deal, is that you get 4 days of crude oil prices going down and 4 days of the stock market performing really well off of the news. I can't imagine that crude oil will go up or stocks will tank if it's a bad deal, because their reaction, the market's reaction to all of this, is just that it's over. That's it. It's not about the details of how it's over. It's just that it's over. So, you know, I question a little bit the decision here not to release. Again, are there some good reasons to keep it private right now? Sure. Politically, yes. maybe strategically, depending on Iran and them not wanting a, you know, details of a bad deal for them to get out yet. Okay, fair enough. I will give the administration a little bit of leeway here, but we better get something out of this. Otherwise, we had wasted a whole lot of time on something that was necessary. It was necessary.
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2: The VP in Switzerland. I'm Ted Lindner, Fox News. Making the trip for peace talks with Iran is Vice President J.D. Vance. Fox's Trey Yingst has got the latest from Tel Aviv this morning.
4: High-level diplomatic talks are set to take place today in Switzerland, aimed at solidifying the memorandum of understanding and entering into the next phase of negotiations. Vice President J.D. Vance is joined by special envoys Witkoff and Kushner to move these talks forward. On the American side, Iran's parliament speaker, Mohammad Kaliban, and the country's foreign minister, Abbas Argachi, will represent the Iranian side. The issue of Lebanon remains a major sticking point. Five Israeli soldiers were killed by Hezbollah in the course of 48 hours over the weekend. The Israelis responded with heavy airstrikes across southern Lebanon. Now, in response, the Iranians claim they are closing the Strait of Hormuz.
2: The U.S. military disputing Iran's claims, saying that the strait remains open. Meanwhile, President Trump is threatening to impose tolls on the Strait of Hormuz if a deal is not made. Another violent holiday weekend in Chicago. At least 12 people recovering after a drive-by mass shooting on Juneteenth. Police say two people in an SUV pulled up to a crowd in the Princeton Park neighborhood and started shooting. The victims ranging in age from 17 to 47. In total, since Friday night, at least 21 people were shot in Chicago, and at least four of them have died, according to local officials. The FAA investigating a close call between two commercial flights at Boston Logan International Airport. This happening on Saturday morning. A Delta flight arriving from Dallas was forced to abort its landing to avoid an American Airlines jet departing from an intersecting runway. The Delta aircraft, carrying 129 passengers and six crew members, landed safely after coordinating a go-around with air traffic control. The incident comes amid a troubling stretch for aviation following several recent crashes in the U.S. and abroad that have claimed multiple lives. 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
0: Good afternoon and welcome to the Jason Rand Show. 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We got a ton to get to, including first U.S. Attorney Neil Floyd stops by to detail how the sanctuary state policy in Washington allowed a criminal illegal immigrant to continue to poison our streets with a ton of drugs. We'll get into that exclusive, but first, we're being told that we can't afford to celebrate America in Washington State. That's what's trending, brought to you by the Sunset Auto Family.
3: What's trending? Woke madness.
0: Washington State says it can't afford a birthday cake for the country. That's their basic position. It can, however, afford lawyers for people skipping rent, thousands of dollars on seminars to tell you being good at your job is racist, and of course, hundreds of thousands of dollars for gender reassignment surgeries on trans felons in jail, currently serving time. State officials confirmed that we are, as a state, sitting out the Great American State Fair, which is this 16-day exposition on the National Mall. Almost every state is participating. A handful of blue states are choosing not to. But every state and territory gets a pavilion. And the whole thing is, of course, tied to the 250th birthday of this country. It runs June 25th through July 10th. And Olympia took a look at this. They checked under the couch cushions and were like, yeah, we just can't make the budget work. We just can't do it. So we join a small club of mostly Democrat-led states taking a pass on this particular party, which is just funny how that works. In the course of the minute and a half that I just spoke, the budget for Washington State, we wasted more money than we would have had we participated or would participate in this event. Just think about that. Think about that. Freedom 250, the organization behind this event, they're the ones paying to build the actual pavilions. Every state, all they had to do was cover staffing the booth, filling it with something. And we had many options of what we could do. We could focus on our tech sector. We could focus on our agriculture. Get a bunch of apples. Just don't let Jay Inslee be the one bringing them over, because they usually have worms and then it causes all sorts of different problems. But there are lots of things that we could have participated in or you know, chosen to highlight Washington State. And we decided not to. Not to show up, not to bring a handful of people, not put Washington's best foot forward. The state's semi-quincentennial committee looked at this and said, it's too rich for our blood. Okay. Lieutenant Governor Denny Heck, he said in a statement I saw in the Seattle Times that we're going to focus instead on local commemorations through the State Historical Society. What that might look like, I have no idea. I'm guessing it's not going to be all that impressive.
7: Sounds kind of boring.
0: It really does. Sorry. The Chief of Staff, Dallas Roberts, admits that the final cost was never clear to them. He said estimates from other participating states ran anywhere between $100,000 to $1 million. So the number they're terrified of could be $100,000. In a multi-billion dollar state budget, $100,000 is a rounding error, okay? It's a typo. It's written off as part of the acceptable to Democrats waste, fraud, and abuse. It's not meaningful whatsoever. But we're supposed to believe that this is somehow about fiscal discipline. No, I don't think it's about fiscal discipline. I think this move by Washington State is about who's throwing the party. The planning happened under Donald Trump. And so suddenly the checkbook snaps shut. They're pretending it's about the money. It is about the president. Because all you have to do is watch where the money goes in the state of Washington. We became the first state in the nation to guarantee taxpayer-funded lawyers to tenants facing eviction simply because they decided, I don't want to pay anymore. That's what they're paying for. renters who stopped paying because they just didn't feel like it anymore. I wasn't feeling the vibe. The property owner, the small landlord who's got two units and a mortgage on those units, they were funding the attorney for the tenant who was stiffing them. Somehow the state found money for that, and they found it really fast. Then you had Washington Democrats funneling cash into legal help for illegal immigrants fighting removal, despite not just being here illegally, but committing crimes on top of that. We did a story a couple months ago, 3 months ago, the city council in Spokane, they pulled $100,000 of police outreach and gave it to an immigrant aid nonprofit that helps cover court costs for people who are here illegally. They could have paid for this staffing of a pavilion in D.C. for this event. It's $100,000. The exact number that supposedly made the state say the state fair is impossible. We can't get involved at all. Spokane was able to find it overnight. And they took it from cops to do it. Seattle expanded its own immigrant legal defense spending by millions of dollars this year. Millions. And yet the budget crunch that Washington Democrats are complaining about. Yeah. Can't do anything about it. Why don't you take some of the money you stole from the first responder pension fund? Because we were told that that was like $4 billion. You couldn't find $100,000 in that. These people are such scam artists. Seriously. And the one all of us should just be really upset about, how much money did we waste on these DE&I conferences, the anti-racism conferences that state lawmakers budgeted for, gave to agencies, and forced people into attending? There was one 4-day DE&I conference that was, it was like $30,000 that they did last year, or maybe it was a year and a half ago. And what they were told, the employees who attended for the agency, was that perfectionism is rooted in white supremacist culture, which we've heard over and over and over again from the woke left. That if you strive to do excellent work, or even reward excellent work, or even just acknowledge excellent work, that somehow you are contributing to a white supremacist culture that is the scourge of our very existence. I mean, just come on. And I remember covering that DE&I conference, and one of the slides for the agenda was like, and if you criticize DE&I, you're just not educated enough to understand why we need it. Oh, okay, thanks. Got it, thanks. And that came from the Office of Financial Management, which is the very agency that decides what we can and cannot afford. It's just, it is remarkable. This is not about a fair in D.C. This is actually about you. Every dollar Washington Democrats spend comes from a state where you're paying some of the highest gas taxes in the country, a new payroll tax that keeps creeping toward your own paycheck, families leaving for Idaho and Texas and Tennessee and Florida because of how mismanaged this budget is. You're not going to find very many people who will be able to object to participating in the Great American Fair outside of their concern about Donald Trump. That's it. This was never about the money. $100,000 is nothing to a state that raised $4 billion from a first responder pension fund, okay? This was always about pushing back against Donald Trump. And that's pathetic. Last night, I was on News Nation, and I was asked about this new poll NBC News came out with, saying that just 29% of Democrats say they have pride in this country. I don't know if I believe that they are responding to the actual question as it's intended. I think people on the left look at Donald Trump, and because these people are so broken, they say that they hate this country rather than simply hating this president. There's probably a little bit of an overlap. Certainly during the BLM movement, what did we hear from progressives all the time? We were told that our country was founded in white supremacy, right? This is a white supremacist culture that is a part of every single one of our institutions. And then number two, we have to tear down those institutions and then rebuild it. So I'm not shocked that these people don't have any pride in this country. This is the manifestation of that belief. Republicans love this country, even with Joe Biden as president. Now, the enthusiasm wasn't quite as high then as it is under a president that you like. And, you know, that will explain 10, 20 points maybe in a poll. It doesn't explain what we're seeing with Democrats. This is an insane position that they're holding. A literal anti-American position. And their biggest cheerleaders are the folks who are siding with Iran or siding with Gaza, who are socialists, who want to tear down anyone's success. That's who these people are. And they're so broken that they can't look at this event and just say, we should be participating and show a little bit of pride. Not even pride in your country, pride in your state. So if you think this is as silly and just absurd as I do, go to SeattleRed.com, click on my story. It's up there now. It's about this very issue. Read it, but also share it. Let's get this in front of people. I'm willing to bet there are a whole lot of people who don't even know that this is happening, that this decision was made. And I feel bad for, you know, the family that over the summer, they're taking their kids to D.C. and they realize, ooh, it's the Great American Fair. Let's look at the Washington Pavilion. And then they get there and nothing's there. The only saving grace in all of this is if you had a Washington Pavilion that was maybe decided by Seattle, just be a bunch of homeless people with fentanyl wrappers all over the place. Maybe some tin foil on the ground, some used needles. I guess that's one positive in all of that. We won't fund that. Because we already fund all the drug paraphernalia. You think they might bring it to D.C.? Over the years, Sunset Auto Family's Warranty Protection for Life has paid out more than $7 million in warranty claims because they believe in taking care of customers for the long haul. Stop by for a complimentary warranty health check because the last thing you want is a voided warranty when you need coverage the most. You just get more at Sunset, and people do like that. Let's find out what else is trending.
3: What's trending? International.
0: We still don't have a whole lot of details in the Iran MOU, the deal that the president has agreed to and Iran has agreed to. He has said, look, if they don't end up following through, which is a major concern because Iran never follows through or they pretend they're going to and then they do something else that they said they weren't, that there would be, quote unquote, ultimate consequences to that. I don't know if I believe that at this point. But the vice president, who happens to be out doing a bunch of media interviews because he's got a book out. What is it called? Communion or something like that. It's about his faith in God and where it came from. It sounds really interesting, and I'm sure it is really interesting. But everyone wants to talk to him, at least right now, about the Iranian deal. And so last night he was on with Sean Hannity, and he says, despite what some people are telling you, we're not giving, you know, pallets of cash to the Iranian government.
7: The agreement says they are not getting a single dime of American money. That's just not what this is. What the agreement does say, Sean, is, again, if the Iranians behave and if there are sanctions relief and if the Iranians are integrated into the world economy, we would invite other countries, not us, but other countries to invest in their country. That's fine, but only if they comply with the terms of the agreement. Really, we have an option here. Right. The president of the United States has given us optionality, which is great for the American people. Step back for a second. Their conventional military is destroyed. Their nuclear weapons program is destroyed. The Strait of Hormuz is now open. Now, we have two pathways.
10: Is it open toll free?
7: It is open toll free. And that's very explicit in the agreement. But now we have two pathways we can go down. Pathway number one is the Iranian economy continues to be strangled. We don't want that. That's not our desire. But in order for them to get pathway two, which is reintegration into the world economy, they have to behave like a normal country.
0: Now, this idea that it's toll-free.

0: and destroyed their Air Force and their Navy. They don't have that kind of military strength anymore. They still pose a little bit of a threat, clearly, because when we're talking about those little IRGC speedboats, I mean, they still have missiles on them. And if you're going after civilian vessels, that's a problem. Militarily, though, they're not a strength at all. But doing the whole, well, there's not going to be a toll. Okay, that's status quo, that piece. That's not interesting to me or impressive to me in the least. The question, though, is still, what exactly is in the MOU, this memo of understanding? And according to the vice president, speaking with Jake Tapper on CNN, it's not even very long.
1: Is it fair to say that it's not spelled out that they have to end their ballistic missile program or end their funding of the Houthis and Hamas and Hezbollah, that's left purposefully vague? And then the U.S. will come later and say, you know that we expected this, and you're not behaving accordingly. I'm just trying to understand how the deal is written.
2: Yeah, so the MOU, Jake, is about a page and a half. So it is a very general document, but this has been very much part of the conversations that we've had with the Iranians. And on a number of issues, we are going to have to figure this stuff out during the technical negotiation phase. But what the MOU does is set up a framework whereby the Iranians get the benefits of the bargain by meeting their obligations under the bargain. They know that we don't want them to fund terrorist organizations. They know that we don't want them to be a source of instability in the region. And of course, most importantly, they know that we want a verifiable long-term commitment to not build or procure a nuclear weapon.
0: So real quickly, they knew that before. That's why we went to war and destroyed their military and their infrastructure around creating nuclear weapons. I mean, they knew that. So again, he's talking in a confident way, aspirational, certainly. But what's in the MOU?
2: We have that in this agreement, Jake, but fundamentally it's set up in such a way where we're going to have to attach their commitments to deliverables that then are met with economic benefits for the Iranian people. That's the way that we've structured it.
0: And this is why, in that 1 minute and 14 second clip, this is precisely why we haven't seen the MOU. This is the most basic of document that you create as a starting point to sit down and have more formal, specific negotiations. And this is common, by the way, not necessarily with Iran, but in a general sense. You agree to a set of terms. The particulars you haven't yet agreed to, but the big picture stuff. For example, you will not create a nuclear weapon, like just big picture. Okay, well, what does that actually mean? That's what you now get to sit down and negotiate. There's no guarantee that that happens, but this is similar to what happened when Israel stopped its incursion on Gaza, right? That, okay, we're going to come to the table. We have general agreement on these principles. Now, over the course of the next several months to decades, we'll figure out what the specifics are. That's what we're talking about here. And that is going to be seen, I think, as a failure from this administration. I think that that's an unfair way to characterize where we're at. But my guess is, you know, when we're talking about nuanced positions and how this whole process works, it would be seen as a failure. And so what the president is doing, what this administration is doing in delaying the release of the MOU is getting everything in place so that when it is released, the strait is completely open, gas prices start to come down, and politically people don't care as much about it anymore. You'll still get the talking heads on TV talking about it, and you'll get members of Congress talking about it. But the average person doesn't care about the details. What do they care about right now? Price of gas, price of groceries, economic issues. And if that goes away and we get back to where things were when everyone was mostly happy with prices, they're not going to be paying attention to all the other stuff. And this ceases to become a political issue that Democrats can use during the midterm cycle. So politically, it's probably a smart move. But they are opening themselves up, at least in the short term, to propaganda that gets put out by the IRGC. Propaganda that's put out by the Democrats. So I should have just said propaganda that gets put out, because both of them are doing exactly the same thing and they appear to be on the same side. But that is a self-inflicted wound that I think the administration is saying it's worth dealing with for this next week of a news cycle, because

0: long term, it's going to benefit us.
1: Yes, you're right. Sometimes when, you know, information about this deal will leak out, you'll have somebody on a propaganda channel in that country, in Iran, who will say something that isn't true. I think it's sort of expected. It frustrates me too, but it's expected that some Yahoo is going to say something about the deal that is untrue. What really
0: talking about Rachel Maddow and Chris Hayes and Lawrence O'Donnell. Who's the other one? Nicole Wallace.
1: Bothers me and frustrates me and is unexpected when the American media literally picks up talking points and propaganda from the IRGC that has no support in the text of the agreement that we've actually negotiated and no basis in reality. This is good for the American people. The Iranians don't get a dime unless they behave and change their behavior. Right. And this means that Iran will never have a nuclear weapon. Sean, that's why we did this.
0: Well, we hope that's the case. But again, you're opening yourself up to really bad faith attacks from people like Chuck Schumer, who in the top of the hour news, you heard him say, what did we get out of this failure of Trump's war? They're going to do that anyway, right? But they have ammunition here because the information isn't out there. And I'm one of the people who just put it out there. The talking points from the left will not change. The talking points from the right might change. And that's what gives me pause. Lindsey Graham is never going to be happy unless we just destroy all of Iran. I mean, Lindsey Graham, you know, he's getting scolded by the president a little bit because he's, you know, doing what he does semi-frequently, which is just call for all-out war. I'm somewhere in the middle, like war when is necessary, but we don't have to itch for it. He's itching for it. I think it's some masculinity thing with him, if I'm being totally upfront. But he's a unique case. You know, we're hearing from others, though, on the right who are very skeptical of what's in this deal. They have every right to be skeptical, by the way. All of us do, because we're dealing with Iran. It has nothing to do with the Trump administration. It has everything to do with the Iranian regime. They're just not trustworthy actors in this. So we'll keep an eye on this. We'll see where things go and give you the details when they come out. We'll get the MOU, I'm assuming, by Friday. Just in time for Juneteenth, when all of us will be paying close attention to dismantling our own internal racism, so we won't even be paying attention to the news. We'll just be coming to terms with our nation's dark history and present, or something. 1-800-465-8770 for your text messages. When we come back, a criminal illegal immigrant operating in Renton, finally not only getting the sentence he deserves, but he's getting deported. Neil Floyd, U.S. attorney, stops by to explain when we come back.
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0: 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A 41-year-old illegal immigrant living in Renton just got 84 months in federal prison, all thanks to him being a significant drug distributor, moving pound quantities of meth and coke all across Western Washington, apparently on the way to Kentucky. They found heroin in his truck, a loaded gun, hundreds of rounds of ammo at his home. And it turns out he'd been here 20 years with a criminal history, a prior DUI conviction. And yet, thanks to the sanctuary policies in Washington state, it took a federal felony to finally get this guy removed. Joining me now to discuss is First Assistant U.S. Attorney Neil Floyd, who prosecuted the case. Welcome back to the show.
11: Thanks, Jason. Thanks for having me.
0: Let's start with the scale here. Walk people through what this operation actually moved and how a guy running a construction business in Renton ends up brokering these kinds of deals.
11: Well, I mean, it's like anybody else. Actually, this investigation started a few years ago. We caught him, you know, obviously because of our wiretaps and everything we had here. And it didn't take long to realize he was moving large quantities of drugs. And then as we proceeded with the investigation, we found out that he had some prior activity in Kentucky and ended up transferring that out here for the ultimate disposition of the case. And in terms of, you know, living in the community, you run a business and you franchise out and I guess get involved in other businesses, which in his case happened to be distributing drugs.
0: From Columbia, right?
11: I believe so, yes.
0: So you said something in the release after this verdict that it took a federal felony conviction to finally get him removed from the United States. Why couldn't the state hand him over before it got to this point?
11: Well, you know, that's probably the biggest change since I got the job is that, you know, typically the U.S. Attorney's Office doesn't really need to focus on immigration history. And in a perfect world, we wouldn't care because we're focusing on just federal crimes. But in the state of Washington, where there's so much effort to shield illegal immigrants from anything, from, you know, criminal prosecution, from exposure, from removal, from any publicity, if the feds don't tell the story, who else is going to tell the story? So one of the things that I implemented when I got into position was to try and highlight the impact that sanctuary, you know, jurisdiction policies and laws have on the community. And in this case, it's just a great example of it. You know, we're not out looking for an illegal immigrant on this case. We're out looking for drug dealers. And this guy comes up and then we realize that he is here illegally and has been here illegally for many years and has had many encounters with law enforcement, at least a few. And if we didn't have the sanctuary city or sanctuary state policies, he would have been turned over to immigration at a much earlier time and been removed from the United States. And in this case, you know, but for our involvement, he would have still been here in the community.
0: Well, and what's important to note, especially on the DUI conviction, 2022 is when that happened. That means there were several years between then and when he was caught and then ultimately convicted that he was poisoning our communities.
11: Yeah, the DUI conviction was actually in the height of his activity, you know, 2022, 2023, 2024, is when we were gathering all the information on him. But, you know, had he been turned over to immigration back in 2022, that's a lot of drug dealing and a lot of drugs we'd have taken off the street and a bad guy. I mean, it wasn't just the drugs. He had the guns and everything else. When you run that level of distribution with that level of, you know, weapons and stuff involved, it poses a danger to the community. And under sanctuary city, you know, policies, they would have done nothing. But since the feds got involved, and it's unfortunate that it takes us getting involved before immigration is notified that there's a bad dude in the area that needs to be removed. And that's just the world that we live in here in Washington.
0: I'm talking with First Assistant U.S. Attorney Neil Floyd. Defenders of the sanctuary state policy will say, this is a guy who lived here 20 years. He owned a business. He had a family. And they'll try to dismiss this guy's background. And that's ultimately what we hear all the time, is that they'll focus not on the fact that they're here illegally and committing crimes, but they basically have lived here a long time, as if that's supposed to give them some sort of pass. So what's your response to the people who kind of lead with that portrait, whether we're talking about this guy or literally anyone else that gets on your radar?
11: Well, and that's the problem, is that that's the narrative that's easy to get out. Let's look at this guy's life and say that he's been here 20 years. He's got a family, which, you know, is five children with two different women. And he's got, you know, a business that he's running, and that makes it out immediately. And unless someone else is out there telling, well, wait a second, that's not the whole story. That's just what the public sees. And that's what, you know, the politicians here in Washington want to push out, to say, look at the people we're trying to help with our sanctuary city policies. But that's not the whole story. And in reality, this is a violent drug dealer who is poisoning our community with methamphetamine and heroin, and kind of laughing at us the whole time because we're afraid to come out and say it. So when the initial reports come out, it's always the good news story. But you wouldn't believe how hard it is to get out the actual truth in the narrative, because first of all, there's all the privacy laws, there's all the protections against, you know, people that are accused of a crime. We have to go through all of that. And then by the time that we start to get out the other side of the story, the narrative has already taken place, and they're already patting themselves on the back for how much they're helping someone in the community, when in fact they're helping someone that's a danger to the community, and it takes a little while to respond. So that's why I changed the policy. Now the headline on my press release is going to highlight when the fact that we have some that's here illegally that's also committing federal crimes.
0: Yeah. And what's also an important detail in all of this is he kept dealing, you guys say, even after his co-conspirators were arrested in Kentucky. So what does that tell you about the kind of person we're dealing with here?
11: Well, I mean, think about it. He was doing this in Kentucky, and then he moves to Washington. I don't know if there was any direct relations, but I don't think it's a stretch to say that maybe he moved someplace where he thought he'd be more protected by local politicians. And then he continued the activity. Why not? No one's going to do anything about it, and no one's going to try and remove me because I'm protected here in the state of Washington.
0: Big picture then for the next, and his name is Manuel Garcia Hernandez, for the next Hernandez already operating in Washington right now, does anything about our current state policy give you confidence that he gets caught and removed any faster than this particular case?
11: Well, no, not unless the federal government's involved. The only people that are enforcing immigration in the state of Washington are the federal government. And in fact, the state is taking active steps to make our job harder and in many cases to make it impossible. In addition to this case, my office regularly runs the, you know, prosecution of people that have reentered the country illegally, so 1326 charges, and many of those don't get advertised at all because their person's removed before they're criminally prosecuted. The district court judges here have a penchant for releasing those people from criminal custody, so they get turned over to immigration custody immediately, and then they get removed before the criminal charge ever comes to bear. I'm starting to put together regular press releases about those people as well, so the community will know that by protecting whatever the sanctuary city policies are designed to do, arguably to protect, you know, the innocent from people from being removed from the United States, it's also protecting the people that are here that are damaging our community. But no one says that. So it's about time that the federal government do that.
0: 100%. I'm glad you're doing the work. Again, we've been talking with First Assistant U.S. Attorney Neil Floyd. Thank you so much for stopping by, as always, and giving us some of these details. It's important work, and I didn't see this story getting covered anywhere outside of that press release that I saw. So I'm grateful that you're here to tell us some of the details. By the way, actually, before we let you go, assuming you can give us some details, there was a shooting earlier this morning. It was confirmed with the Blaine Police Department that there was a shooting involving Border Patrol in Blaine and a suspect. And I know that there's been some speculation as to what was going on, but what can you tell us about that shooting?
11: I can tell you that the FBI is on the scene. They're investigating. I know a video has already been released on a Ring camera that is, you know, being presented as portraying a narrative. One of the things that's going to come out is that this guy was not unknown to law enforcement. He has a criminal history that would certainly give any officer some concern. I can't really get into too much detail because we're in the process of looking at charges. I guess the important thing I want to emphasize, though, is that when something like this happens, it divides everybody into two groups. Initially, when the report comes in, some people look at this and say, that's unfortunate for the officers. I hope everyone's okay. Another group looks at this and says, you know, these officers obviously did something wrong and we need to try and find out what that was. My job is to remain neutral on that, look at the facts, because ultimately at the end of this, I'm going to end up prosecuting somebody. But what I can tell you right now is that we're looking at every aspect. There was a gun recovered at the scene, and we're at this point trying to make sure everything was done properly. But like I said, this is not someone that was unknown to us.
0: There you go. Thank you so much for stopping by. I really appreciate it.
11: Thanks, Jason.
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0: you so much for tuning in. I sure do appreciate it. 1-800-465-8770 for your text messages. 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And it's interesting because they get through the different issues as to why hiring is broken. They call it a crapshoot. They look at this survey of 2,200 hiring managers, and this is all from the United States. And they say nearly a third admitted to a hiring mistake in the past 2 years, mostly from misjudging a candidate's skills or their cultural fit. And I've certainly been in that position. Or like, that was not a good hire, either myself or looking at someone directly right now. And you can't get rid of them. They kind of, it's herpes. You got to hope that it just, the flare up goes away on its own. No matter what tinctures you take.
1: It's the first time I've ever been compared to herpes.
0: But I mean, I think that that's probably true, right? People who, depending on how many people you're actually hiring, it's hard to get it right all the time. And frankly, you know, people lie on their resumes and it's not always easy to figure out that they're lying. And the only way you realize it is when you hire them and they get into the job and you realize, oh, they don't know what they're doing, even though they told us that they can. They said, oh, I can book any guest for you. I can pull any audio clip. And you're like, oh, you have a trustworthy face. And then they get here like, oh, God. They say there are application tracking systems that filter the flood of resumes for some of these larger companies, like, say, an Amazon or a Microsoft. And they sometimes knock out some of the good employees or would-be employees earlier than they should have. They say unstructured interviews run on gut, that multi-round interviews built on cliched questions like, where do you see yourself in the next 5 years? They let instinct drive decisions, which we're told is a terrible predictor of how well they're going to do. I kind of disagree with that to a degree. But then they tell us, okay, well, what can AI do to fix this? They say standardized questions on hard and soft skills scored against defined attributes is what can, at least in part, turn things around. They ran 15 million structured interviews last year in this study, and the CEO of the company that did the study argued that more structure makes interviews better at identifying who can do the job, which, I mean, it's kind of like the SAT versus just looking at a bunch of random teachers having random quizzes and tests to get a general understanding of where someone stands on basic info. You know, there's truth to that, right? That if you have a standardized test, although there's going to be a lot of problems, potentially, standardization is much better. The problem is, you know what's really boring?
2: What?
0: Doing the exact same interview with absolutely everyone over the course of your entire career. Like, that's not fun. No one wants to do that. And you end up lacking personality when you do that. And you're putting yourself in this box. And I don't like the idea of standardizing the interview process. There should be some basic questions you ask everyone, but you can't stick to that structure and play by that rule each and every time. Richard Landers of the University of Minnesota in this Wall Street Journal piece describes a software sales scenario where applicants navigate a simulated deal while AI measures hard and soft skills in real time. So they're saying if you gamify some of these simulations, as long as you engineer it for basic fairness, it is really interesting in judging, and it's putting people in more real-world scenarios that they're engaged in and entertained by. So it actually could be, I kind of like that. I don't know how we would do it in every single industry. They say, unlike crude keyword screening tools, AI interviews surface richer skills data. LinkedIn is testing AI-powered pre-interviews and a hiring agent for small businesses. And they say it's faster and cheaper than flying a candidate in for an in-person interview. And it's better at matching on objective skill questions. But I run into the same problem here. Having AI, like outsourcing AI to do your interviews, while it will be good in some regard and will certainly keep things standardized, isn't that the same problem as having the application process that screens out people too early? Don't you run into the exact same problems? And don't you want a little bit of gut? Because while gut is not always right, it's also not always wrong. And I think it's fair to say that your gut can tell you something about whether or not someone's lying to you that AI software might not be able to get, or it could give us more details specifically on, how do we put, like, not necessarily the cultural fit, but you can get, you can oftentimes figure out whether or not someone definitely does not fit, right? There are some things, and although you're not supposed to judge on these kinds of things, there are also quirks that might not work for you in an employee that you're not going to be able to pick up when you just give it to AI. So I, you know, there's some of this I like. There's other stuff I don't like, which is like how most Wall Street Journal stories go when they cover these bigger thematic topics. Isn't it true? Like, there's a, here's what can do. Okay, yeah, some of it I like, some of it I don't.
1: That's what makes it great for radio.
0: I guess. I suppose. They did have another article. We kind of teased this yesterday. We didn't end up getting to it. But whether or not people working remote versus in person leads to a more fulfilled employee. We've already heard the people pretend that they're more effective while working at home. We know that that's nonsense. It's just not true for the majority of people. There are going to be some outliers, but most people are not as efficient working at home as they are in the office space. But they say, does remote work make employees happier? Here's what the evidence says. Well, what does the evidence say? They had a team from NYU's Adolfo Cuevas Business School, I think it is. They looked at census household pulse data, and they found that remote work up to 4 days a week slightly lowered depression risk, but 5 days raised anxiety risk and loneliness once people were home 3 or more days a week. So there's a little bit of a trade-off. You are slightly less depressed, but your anxiety goes up and your loneliness goes up. You know what leads to a higher risk of Alzheimer's disease? Loneliness. Loneliness. And I'm sure having nonstop anxiety is also unhealthy for you. They say, ultimately, looking at, they looked at a pay scale survey of 165,000 employees. They found those who always or mostly work remotely were no happier than full-time office workers and more likely to consider leaving. So isn't that the opposite of what we've been told? If you're more efficient working remotely, why would you not be happier? Because if you're more efficient, doesn't that mean you have more of your own private time to do whatever it is you need to do? And certainly that's what we've been seeing people who work remotely do. They'll start dinner early, or they're, you know, during one of their breaks that we're pretending isn't throughout the entire day, they'll do laundry, or they'll take their dog for more walks, which certainly is healthier for you as an individual to get outside. And they say, and this I screamed about from the moment we were having these bigger conversations about working from home. We were told prior to COVID that it's important to have a work-life balance, right? Leave work at work. You need to be able to separate that out. It's kind of like when the sleep experts say your bedroom shouldn't have a TV. Your bedroom should be for two things, sex and sleep, and that's it. And anytime, even if you're checking emails in your bedroom, you're associating work and the stresses and anxieties with going to bed. It's not good for you. We had a really good, although I still think they went overboard in some of this stuff. We were having a good conversation about leaving work at work, whereas most people can. I can't do that because of what I do for a living, but most people can do that. They're saying all the studies are now going back to that. They looked at Swiss graduates who said there was a degraded work-life balance and harder interaction with colleagues and supervisors as the biggest downsides of working from home. That makes total sense. You have turned your home into your office. And it's not even your business. How do you separate that out? And remember, a lot of people who did this, certainly younger people, they didn't have a dedicated space like an office in an extra bedroom. They can't afford that. They were doing it in their living room or in their bedroom or on the dining room table. And all of it got out of whack, which is why they say home setup matters for all of this. If you are going to be quote unquote happier, you have to not be in like this small apartment. They say that fares way worse than someone with a house and a dedicated workspace. But again, most people don't have that level of dedicated workspace. So this one I like from the Wall Street Journal because they say everything that I believe and didn't challenge a single thing.
1: Those are the best kind of articles. They affirm your priors.
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17: Talking again, I'm Paul Stevens, Fox News. A U.S. delegation led by Vice President J.D. Vance now in Switzerland for talks with Iran. Both sides continuing efforts to reach a broader peace deal following the signing of a temporary memorandum of understanding. This coming as Iran says it's closed the Strait of Hormuz. The U.S. denies that, and the president now threatening to impose tolls if peace is not finalized.
18: President Trump telling Fox News that the U.S. may take over the Strait in the future if they have to and collect tolls. The president described this as the United States being the guardian angel of the Strait of Hormuz and the Middle East. And the president said ultimately that would involve the U.S. taking 20% of the oil that passes through the strait. This comes in reaction to the Iranians saying they will close the Strait of Hormuz in response to Israeli strikes against Hezbollah in Lebanon. President Trump tells Fox News he spoke with Iranian officials overnight and said, you close it and you won't have a country. He went on to tell these officials, you won't even make it back to your effing country.
17: And that's Fox's Trey Yingst in Tel Aviv. Could ICE be changing its name to NICE?
19: The question posed to respondents on President Trump's Truth Social website asked, should ICE, Immigration and Customs Enforcement, be changed to NICE, National Immigration and Customs Enforcement? In the post, President Trump said, ICE has been abused by fake news media at levels never seen before. He called ICE great patriots who do a fantastic job. The president said the name change would totally discombobulate crooked, dishonest, and unpatriotic reporters and journalists who'd have to say, we went to a NICE facility today, or NICE agents have deported a violent drug dealer. The president suggested the name change would make the fake news media go totally crazy. Deborah Valentine, Fox News.
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1: So it is high Supreme Court season. This is the time where most of the court's big opinions get released towards the end of June, maybe sometimes into the first week of July. This morning, we had a few opinions released. We are still awaiting some of the big opinions. So the birthright citizenship opinion has not come out yet. That is Trump versus Barbara. We are still waiting for the big opinion when it comes to Trump's ability to fire someone on the Federal Trade Commission, a case that might not sound very exciting, but actually has profound implications when it comes to separation of powers. This morning, we did get an interesting case, a Second Amendment case, United States versus Hemani. And essentially, the holding in this case is that if you are an occasional user of marijuana or presumably some other scheduled narcotic under the Controlled Substances Act, if you are at least a habitual and not a chronic user, then you cannot be prosecuted for obtaining a firearm. So the long and short of it is that it depends on the facts of the case. And it ends up being a unanimous opinion, which I personally find fascinating. I actually was a little surprised that Sam Alito in particular did not dissent here. He's been a little more pro tough on crime, a little less Second Amendment absolutist in the past. Nonetheless, it's a unanimous opinion. This is actually the exact legal argument that Hunter Biden's defense lawyers made back in Delaware. So if you recall, Hunter Biden, back during his legal travails 2 years ago in 2024, was being prosecuted in his home state of Delaware and then also out in California. The California case involved tax charges, a lot of his nefarious, infamous foreign dealings, etc. But in Delaware, he was being charged for being a crack addict while he was owning a gun. Remember, he was so stupid that he had that now infamous image of him brandishing a revolver, if memory serves, on the infamous laptop from hell over the course of that. Anyway, his lawyers made an argument. They said, you know what? Second Amendment. My client deserves a gun. And they made the exact argument that was vindicated 9-0 today at the United States Supreme Court. So one of those kind of funny quirks of history. But for now, I want to set the scene for a conversation with the Attorney General of Florida, James Uthmeyer, as follows. There is so much that is happening when it comes to local blue state DAs, when it comes to state level blue state attorneys general all across the country trying to thwart President Trump's agenda and frankly trying to thwart the rule of law and trying to thwart sanity by any means necessary. So earlier this week, we mentioned how the DOJ is properly now indicting at least 15 insurrectionists in the state of Minnesota for attempting to or outright impeding federal law enforcement operations in that state back in January during the DHS operation there in Minnesota. So you have a lot of these state level local insurrectionist grassroots activists that are operating under the auspices and the implicit imprimatur of legitimacy, aka the thumbs up of people like Tim Walz, of people like Keith Ellison. And a lot of these Soros funded urban blue state areas, a lot of these DAs are also doing all sorts of shenanigans. So Larry Krasner in Philadelphia is one of the most infamous Soros-funded DAs in America. He is an absolute lunatic. And there was a very interesting case that came out of the Pennsylvania Supreme Court. So the Pennsylvania Supreme Court is a 5-2 majority Democratic court, is a liberal court. Nonetheless, the court found that Larry Krasner, this Soros-funded Democrat DA in Pennsylvania, is so quick to falsely concede error in homicide cases, which means that he is so quick to free genuinely convicted murderers, that the Supreme Court of Pennsylvania has tasked the Pennsylvania Attorney General with checking to make sure he's not lying. This is insane. I don't think I've ever seen anything like this. The Supreme Court, which is a liberal court, going to the liberal ages of saying, make sure this guy is not lying through his teeth. Nonetheless, that is the state. A lot of these Soros-funded so-called progressive prosecutors all across America. It's not just the local DA level, it's also the state level as well. So most recently, just one headline that leaps to mind, there was a coalition of 19 statewide attorneys general that has filed suit just over the past week or week and a half or so, claiming that federal agencies actually can discriminate on the basis of race when it comes to hiring federal contractors. So there was a recent ruling that said that you can't use DEI when it comes to the government contracting with federal contractors there. Now you have a bunch of blue state AGs saying, you know what? We actually think that you should be able to discriminate on the basis of race. After all, that is the number one leitmotif, the number one underlying lowest common denominator of what it means to be on the left these days, what it means to be a partisan Democrat. You want to discriminate on the basis of race when it comes to drawing congressional maps? That's what they believe. You want to discriminate on the basis of race when it comes to college admissions, affirmative action? That's what they believe. Now they're doing the same thing when it comes to DEI. So there's a lot of crap happening when it comes to the blue state agenda. So without further ado, we are pleased to bring on our guest for today's show, who is the tip of the spear of the red state counter to the blue state legal and judicial insurrection. And that is James Uthmeyer. James Uthmeyer is the 39th attorney general for the state of Florida. He is my attorney general. You can follow him on X at AG James Uthmeyer. So Mr. Attorney General, welcome back. The biggest breaking news from your neck of the woods is this brand new lawsuit that your office has launched against TikTok. Can you tell us a little bit about that?
2: I sure can. You know, here in Florida, we've been studying for several years the dangers and harms of social media on our children. We have strong evidence that companies, TikTok included, have designed these platforms using algorithms to be addictive. Nonstop scrolling, push notifications, self-starting videos, among other features, keep kids glued in for many hours a day. We see strong correlation between self-harm, mental health issues, eating disorders, suicide, not to mention countless child predators that are reaching kids through this application. So here in Florida, our legislature passed and Governor DeSantis signed legislation that prohibits kids under 14 from accessing the platforms. Kids 14 to 16 can access only after explicit parental approval. We successfully defended this law in court, and now companies that aren't going to follow it, they are going to be held accountable, and TikTok is liable for potentially billions in damages.
1: It's part of the broader, let's call it the red state, protection of children, vulnerable children, I would say, above all, when it comes to some of the predations of some of these online platforms. Tell us more about what Florida has been doing when it comes to trying to protect just those under the age of 18, under the age of consent, more generally when it comes to Instagram, TikTok, all of the above, James.
2: Sure. Look, here in Florida, we want to keep government out of the business of business unless there's an emergency. And when it comes to protecting our kids, we'll stop at nothing. So we've gone after Snapchat, Roblox. We recently brought a nation-leading lawsuit against ChatGPT and OpenAI, where it's clear that executives know that kids are suffering, they're experiencing real harm, yet they're choosing profit over public safety, over our kids. They're making loads and loads of money while knowing that this problem exists. These guys, they can program better than anybody in the world. They can certainly put safety features in to keep young kids off these platforms. And where there's conversations with ChatGPT asking how to build bombs, asking how to commit murders, asking how to kill oneself, they can stop this from taking place. They can stop the algorithm from mimicking positive human emotion, empathy, and support. They can also notify law enforcement. The final thing I'll say, especially, you know, with apps like TikTok that I think will interest you, is we see evidence of foreign countries, perhaps foreign parties, right, using these platforms to pay for subliminal messaging, on anti-Semitic and other very harmful ideologies. Again, shoving it down the throats of our kids who are not mature enough or ready for the dangers that are out there.
1: AI is increasingly, as you know, Mr. Attorney General, it's a big issue, I think, for the Republican base. And you mentioned ChatGPT. Your focus when it comes to what they say to those who ask questions is a little bit of a different debate than the data center debate, which is a very interesting policy debate. But when it comes to the law here, what exactly are you hoping to get out of OpenAI, ChatGPT, and the AI platforms more generally when it comes to what they can or cannot say, or at least be held liable for saying when it comes to some of these conversations with some vulnerable youths?
2: Well, I think first there do need to be meaningful age restrictions. Number two, I do think there needs to be content moderation sufficient to send up red flags when discussions are taking place that are very credible, with pictures of weapons, somebody asking what type of weapon to use in a school shooting, where to go and at what time to run into the largest number of people, how to kill oneself in excruciating detail. These types of things should definitely be flagged. If not completely censored, law enforcement should most certainly be notified. So we'll be working on new legislation next year. We don't believe in stifling innovation. We don't believe in holding America back. We have to stay competitive with our enemies around the world. AI is here. It's not going anywhere. But technology should be here to advance mankind, not lead to its demise.
1: Folks, we're going to take it to a quick commercial break. Stay with us. We'll be right back with the Attorney General of Florida.
0: Don't miss a second.
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1: Democrats pause for like 24 hours after these things happen, and then they go right back to where they were. Donald Trump's a fascist. He's a Nazi. He's Hitler. He is an existential threat to the Constitution, to democracy. Actually, last I checked, the true existential threat to, quote unquote, our democracy comes from people who would attempt with their own hands to mow down and to murder the man who secured both the Electoral College vote and the popular vote. Kind of ironic how you purport to care about our democracy while simultaneously ginning up all the passions that lead crazy freaking people to try to do crazy freaking things, ultimately culminating in the attempted, or in the case of my friend Charlie Kirk and others, the all too real assassinations of people on the political right.
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11: My daughter started making necklaces. 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And if there's anything better than being beautiful, it's being smart. 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
1: Welcome back, and we're pleased to bring back Attorney General James Uthmeyer. He's the Attorney General of my state, the state of Florida. You can follow him on X at AG James Uthmeyer. Mr. Attorney General, I think I might have cut you off accidentally, so I want you to finish your thought here when it comes to how you view technology here in the Sunshine State and how it relates to human flourishing and the common good.
2: Well, like I said, we want to support innovation. We want to advance our technology. We want to stay ahead of our rivals like China overseas. But we do need to be careful that we're not allowing AI to get away from us, hurt our kids, and facilitate crimes. The example I was going to mention before the break is that we saw a company, an AI company, that was helping users to create AI child porn. That is a very serious criminal penalty here in Florida. When we reached out to the company, the response we got was, well, we didn't want that to happen. You know, it learned on its own, machine learning, scanning the internet and educating the chatbot itself. This should scare people. I've seen movies like Terminator when robots take over and, you know, think for themselves and are not in our control. It doesn't work out very well for mankind. So we need to wake up. We need to get ahead of it. I do think it is prudent to have proper regulation in place. Again, not to hold us back from competing around the world. There's a lot that AI can do that is good. In fact, we use it in our office to hunt down child predators. But we need to protect our kids, and we need to make sure that we're not allowing more crimes to take place because AI is advising dangerous people.
1: Among the other hop-on issues that you've been all over is this recent revelation that the SPLC, the Southern Poverty Law Center, has apparently been astroturfing some neo-Nazi grassroots activity so that they can then fundraise more money to get in the business of allegedly fighting Nazis. Actually, just earlier this week, there was a story that broke that over $1 million apparently was funneled from some SPLC employee to some Nazi that his employee met in an undercover chat. So the story just gets really, really crazy. And the DOJ under Todd Blanche up in Washington is all over it. But you and your office are also all over the story. So tell us a little bit about what your office is doing when it comes to this bombshell of an SPLC story and how it relates or perhaps does not relate to the federal investigation and lawsuit.
2: Sure. Yeah, look, the SPLC, this is rich, isn't it? I mean, I think we've all known in many ways it's been a grift for a long time. And now the evidence is showing that to bear fruit. At the end of the day, they're fighting for all these so-called causes. But the evidence suggests that they're funneling money to a lot of these violent groups, neo-Nazis, the KKK, the very groups that they're pretending to fight. So they are raising money in a deceptive fashion. We have strong deceptive trade practices authorities here in the state of Florida. I know the Department of General and our great Department of Justice and our great AG Todd Blanche are working on this. We like working with them and using every tool we have to go after bad guys. So we'll continue to investigate this at the state level. We're sending subpoenas. We're gathering information. There are serious penalties if the deception proves out.
1: The feds and the state governments can absolutely launch contemporaneous investigations, assuming that there is independent legal authority to do so. So federal laws, state laws, very different. Both the federal government and the states are sovereign in their own spheres of sovereignty. So when it comes to things like deceptive trade practices, that historically is state level tort law, not so much the purview of the Congress. So I know that you know that, obviously, Mr. Attorney General, but I just want to make sure that everyone in the audience is on the same page.
2: We love working with the feds. It's a major force multiplier. We've had a lot of success in the last year down here. Tons of human trafficking cases that our office and the Biden administration could not get Homeland Security and the FBI to care about. They literally would not weigh in. Now we're cross-swearing individuals. We're working together. We just put somebody in the Tampa way to get away for life after trafficking two women. And this was a case that Biden didn't want to work on. But thankfully, the agency now under the Trump administration, they helped us out. They provided some evidence and we were able to secure a massive conviction.
1: One of the points I've been trying to make here is that it is the role of red state attorneys generals to enforce the rule of law, obviously, but also to serve as a counter to this blue state judicial and legal onslaught. And frankly,

0: I view you and the Texas AG's office, Florida and Texas, the two biggest red states, as being the two most foundational parts of this. So you were talking a little bit about that, about working with Todd Blanche, working with the DOJ as a force multiplier. Try to zoom out a little bit. Talk about this notion of trying to push back against the leftist blue state AG onslaught.
1: Sure. Well, I think the Republican attorneys general are really the front lines when it comes to protecting states' rights, individual liberties, and supporting our federal partners when they are under attack. And you're right. There are blue state AGs filing suits left and right. They're picking venues with judges that don't follow rule of law and are issuing bogus injunctions. So we're using the might of our army down here. We have several hundred talented lawyers that are in it for the right purpose. We're suing other states directly. We're filing amicus briefs and intervening in a lot of cases to support the federal government. I got to say, what the Department of Justice has done to drive crime rates down is not getting enough attention. We're working with them and supporting them, but I mean, they're bringing murder rates down, double digits, record numbers of traffickers and predators behind bars. Cartels are being taken down left and right. The media won't talk about it. But here in Florida, we see it. It's so inspiring. And I thank God we've got the opportunity to support them.
0: This is one of the most underappreciated parts of this current administration, is that violent crime, especially in big cities, oftentimes big blue cities, has dropped precipitously. Philadelphia, Baltimore, Washington, D.C., New York City, Memphis, after the National Guard went in, Washington, D.C., with the National Guard going in there as well. Overall, the national homicide rate, if I'm not mistaken, is down to a 125-year low, literally back to the McKinley administration, which is just a mind-boggling stats, completely
1: and
0: mind-boggling.
1: That, it's not a partisan issue. It's not a Republican issue. Everybody should want public safety. I think it's great for Republicans to lead on this. We've seen people move into Florida. A lot of businesses come in telling me, you know, we want the certainty of you and law enforcement enforcing rule of law. You don't tolerate retail theft. You don't tolerate riots in the streets. You don't tolerate gang activity. And we don't. And we've had a 50-plus year record crime low that keeps getting lower. We brought prosecutions up 50% since I took office, convictions up over 30%, a record number of child predators, 1,700 behind bars. It's not rocket science. If you enforce the law, if you prosecute, if you hand out strong sentences, crime goes down.
0: So you came out swinging this week on another one of these so-called culture war issues. And I was personally delighted to see this, because the intersection of wokeism and sports is an area that I've been passionate about basically since I was in high school, I guess. And the latest stunt was by Major League Baseball. They did a Pride Night out in San Francisco where they put the rainbow flags on the Giants ball caps. And you had some Christian players that had the temerity, James, they had the chutzpah to put some certain verses from the book of Genesis about the rainbow, God's covenant with Noah, on their hat. And now Major League Baseball is threatening to punish them, and you are not happy with this. So what are you doing on this front?
1: Well, we're going to send them some subpoenas to figure out, you know, how broad this policy goes. What are the rules? You know, businesses do have some First Amendment rights. They do have the ability to impose uniform requirements. But it's very clear every time there's one of these stories, it always seems that they're going after Christian or Judeo-Christian values. This is wrong. Back in 2020, they changed the rules to let people write BLM and other social justice messaging. Throughout history, there are countless examples of players writing things about loved ones, memorials, 9/11, and they don't step in there. Yet when somebody's talking about a biblical viewpoint, citing to life, redemption, you know, the promise of salvation, suddenly there's a problem. If they are targeting people based on their Christian views, this is wrong. It very well may violate Florida law. And so we're going to investigate and hold them accountable.
0: Yeah, MLB can't have it both ways. You can't plaster your fields and your uniforms with the cause of the day, whether the cause of the day is BLM or October 7th, Palestinian Hamas, whatever, or whether it's the rainbow agenda. You can't do that and then punish those who choose to express themselves in different ways. So at a bare minimum, one standard, keep a uniform, keep it consistent. But James Uthmeyer is one man who is trying to hold everyone accountable. Folks, you can follow him on X again, at AG James Uthmeyer. Mr. Attorney General, always a pleasure. Good sir. We thank you for joining the program. Thank you so much.
1: Enjoyed it. Thank you.
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0: This notion that this is an all sides problem is garbage. It is flaming, stinking, blatant, demonstrable, empirically verified garbage. It is an increasingly elite and left-wing problem. This new study showing that the percentage of those with PhDs think political violence can be justified roughly twice as often as the rest of Americans. Just last summer, there was this Harvard poll. Roughly one-third of Harvard students say political violence can sometimes be justified. Roughly 25% of those on the furthest left of the political spectrum in general think that political violence can sometimes be justified. Yet another poll that I recently saw showing 56% of self-identified left-wing respondents justified murdering Donald Trump, said that this actually can be justified. I mean, the mind just wants to explode.
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0: Welcome back. So the debate continues over the Trump administration's diplomacy with the Islamic Republic of Iran. It looks like there is a big meeting, a big signing ceremony set for this Friday at a mountaintop resort in Switzerland. So Switzerland is reprising its historical role as something of a neutral peacemaker party. This time they are trying to make peace, however unlikely that may or may not be, between the United States and one of our arch geopolitical foes, the Islamic Republic of Iran. At this point, there is no more guessing, furthermore, as to what is in the MOU. There has not been a formal release from the administration. I find that a little curious for whatever it's worth. There has not been an official statement from whitehouse.gov. There's not been an official post from the social media feeds of the White House, the president, the vice president, the press secretary, or frankly, anyone else for that matter. But there was one U.S. official who read out the text of the 14 points MOU on a background call with reporters, which, again, is kind of an odd way to release this text that you're totally not trying to hide, that you actually allegedly believe in. And long story short, we now know that the text is what we thought it was all along. There's no more guessing. There is no more guessing here. We see what we got. There's no more asking the administration to release it. They have done so, albeit in somewhat unusual, peculiar fashion. And the terms of the MOU that we've been discussing on the show all week indeed are the actual terms. Among those very troubling terms are the fact that the United States has committed to help raise $300 billion to help restore Iran when it comes to their infrastructure. You have sanctions on Iranian crude oil that are donezo as of the time, well, frankly, probably as of right now, because as I speak to you, as I talk into this microphone, there are Iranian oil tankers that are now flowing all throughout the Persian Gulf and all throughout the Strait. But at minimum, as of this Friday and the Swiss signing, those sanctions will be removed and oil will be free and flowing. There is a silver lining to that, by the way. Just over the past 24, 36 hours, AAA, here the American Automobile Association, has reported that the average national price of gasoline has dipped below $4 a gallon. So it's gone down by at least 50 cents, if not more, from where it was over a month ago. And if we're being very honest here, that really is the reason that the administration seems to be doing this. The notion that there has been some geopolitical change when it comes to how the United States views Iran or how the United States views the Middle East or Israel or any country for that matter is nonsense. Nothing has changed when it comes to the United States' geopolitical positioning in the world. It's not the administration has totally flipped its stance as to whether or not Iran is a threat. I don't buy that for a second. It's totally nonsensical. Trump has a 47-year history of being hard-nosed when it comes to Iran. He was the dude who was criticizing Jimmy Carter back in 1980 at the height of the Iran hostage crisis, saying that Jimmy Carter should go harder to get our men and women out of the embassy during that 444-day hostage crisis. Trump was the same guy who in 1988 was telling the British newspaper The Guardian that he would go ahead and seize Karg Island, which is the indispensable, all-important Iranian petroleum refining and exporting facility off the coast of Iran in the Persian Gulf. Trump's talking about seizing Karg Island as recently as like a week ago. And then he conveniently had a change of heart, and now we are where we are at today. Trump furthermore took out Qasem Soleimani, who was the arch terrorist of the IRGC's Quds Force back in 2020. He's the same guy who withdrew from Barack Obama's catastrophic nuclear deal. He called Barack Obama's nuclear deal the worst deal ever negotiated. And now he is championing this particular deal. And the curious onlooker might say, well, what exactly is the difference? It's really not clear on a first look what exactly is allegedly different when it comes to this versus Barack Obama's deal. Some of the MOU's defenders say that the Obama deal was shipping physical pallets of cash over to the mullahs. And fair enough, we might not be sending physical pallets of cash, but this MOU encompasses the unfreezing of lots of frozen Iranian assets in overseas banks, those banks, whether they are in Shanghai, Hong Kong, Dubai, Doha, or elsewhere. You are taking the sanctions off of their oil, therefore offering a massive lifeline to their economy, including the end of the naval blockade, which was one of the most effective coercive tools that America had at its disposal for the course of this entire conflict. And furthermore, yes, there is the $300 billion number. I'm not making this up. A lot of the administration's folks who are cheerleading this deal, people like Alex Brusewitz, are going over social media saying, you're lying. $300 billion is not in there. Bro, read the darn MOU. It is literally right there in point six. The United States is pledging to raise, with whoever wants to help us, $300 billion to assist the Iranians in the rebuilding of their infrastructure, their country, their agenda, et cetera, et cetera, et cetera. I think deep down, Donald Trump understands that this is actually a flawed deal. Really, I actually do think that deep down, he knows this. He's undoubtedly frustrated when it comes to rising gas prices. Now, saying the fact that that should have been pretty obvious, frankly, Iran closing the Strait of Hormuz is the very first thing they do in every single war game that's ever been planned, ever, between the United States and Iran. So I'm not sure why we were caught off guard. I think that we were caught a little off guard. Trump also looking at declining approval ratings, declining favorability ratings when it comes to the war. and various other factors, inflation more generally coming in a little hot, 4.2%. And he basically just wants this to be done. He just wants this to be done. And unfortunately, what it seems like he has done, from our view here on the show, is that he has made one of our fundamental errors, which is the conflation of means and ends. Ironically, the Vice President J.D. Vance was making the rounds, including on Megyn Kelly's show, on The View, and saying that some of the MOU's critics are conflating means and ends. But that doesn't actually hold up, does it? What we've said here on the show is very clear. The end of Operation Epic Fury was to achieve real, tangible things. To reopen the strait, not subject it, as the current MOU does, to Iranian-Omani joint control, whether it's fees or tolls or general shenanigans and piracy. Okay, so that was goal one, a free and open strait. Goal number two, Iran fully stops funding its proxies throughout the region, perhaps above all Hezbollah, which more than any Iranian proxy has historical American blood on its hands, going back at least as far as 1983. Does this deal do that? No, it doesn't. On the contrary, it purports to require Israel to withdraw from fighting Hezbollah in Lebanon. So it actually throws a lifeline to Hezbollah and implicitly to other Iranian proxies because money is fungible. And by shipping the Iranians money, you would just allow them to fund their terror proxies. So it does not accomplish that goal either. When it comes to the ballistic missile program, the deal doesn't say a darn word about that. On the contrary, Donald Trump was asked about the ballistic missile program yesterday and had a line suggesting that it might be a little unfair to allow this regime to have missiles. Square that circle for me. This regime has tried to kill Donald Trump. Allegedly has tried to kill his daughter, Ivanka Trump. That just happened over the past month or so. What in the world? How is it unfair to deprive them of ballistic missiles? And many of the MOU's cheerleaders are saying the same thing. So for instance, Roger Marshall, the senator from Kansas, was on CNN tripping all over himself to say how, it's totally fair. Let them have missiles. Why not? Let's go ahead and watch this. Roger Marshall on CNN.
11: Sir, are you okay with Iran having missiles?
12: You know, I'm hesitating. I'd prefer that they not. I certainly don't want them to have long-distance missiles. I don't want them to have nuclear-armed missiles. I would prefer they didn't. But I don't think that's the key issue here. I think that they have to be able to defend themselves. And I just come back to the big picture here, is that the Middle East countries like this agreement.
11: You think Iran needs to be able to defend itself?
12: I do. I think that they have to be able to defend themselves. Otherwise, we turn this into a forever war. You're never going to get them short of boots on the ground of surrendering everything, an unconditional agreement, if you will. But again, what I'm getting at here is this agreement has the support of most of the countries in the Middle East. And I think that's going to give it more of a long-lasting relationship, a long-lasting success as well.
0: You know, at some point over the past year, year and a half, Roger Marshall went on this impromptu, unsolicited, bizarre soliloquy from the senatorial dais, whereby he was waxing poetic about how Qatar is one of the greatest allies, if not the greatest ally known to America. It was very weird then, and now it seems to make a little bit more sense today. Foreign influence is a massive, massive problem when it comes to our politics. The source of that foreign influence is not where a lot of the propagandists say that it is. This is ultimately just low IQ slop from a sitting United States senator. How do you not know better than that? The notion that America should allow its enemies to arm with missiles is patently insane. Once upon a time, conservatives understood that. That's why they tore apart Barack Obama's nuclear deal for being silent on that very issue. And now we're cheerleading for the current MOU that does the same thing? Give me a

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1: But a people cannot be free. A people cannot be self-governing when they put down their words, their pens, their keyboards, and instead they take up knives and firearms and rockets and other forms of weapons. When you put down the spoken and written word for the physical or the lethal weapon, you are essentially giving up your right to engage in Republican self-governance. The only way that this country endures is if we recover this sense of speaking to our fellow citizens, debating in good faith, and settling our differences in things like videos and op-eds and essays and books, and ultimately, of course, at the ballot box. We're not on a good trajectory. The left needs to look itself in the mirror before it is too late and pull their own side back from a potentially fatal or catastrophic brink.
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6: 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And happy birthday to us.
1: So as I was saying earlier in the show, I think that deep down, Trump understands that this deal is flawed. How could he not? Again, he spent his entire adult lifetime taking one message. So to have this level of reversal in this short a period of time, it doesn't ultimately pass the laugh test. He's doing it for sure. I'm not saying he's not doing it. I'm not saying that he's not leading it. But at a certain level, this guy knows that this deal, frankly, just stinks, which is why I suspect he's already looking for a possible scapegoat. So the G7 summit, which finished yesterday over in France, featured Donald Trump saying something very, very, very interesting. It was said to Peter Doocy of Fox News, asking about who will take the blame or the credit if this deal goes south or if it sustains itself. Here was Donald Trump at the G7 just yesterday.
7: There's some element to this where you send the vice president. If it works out, great. You look like a genius for sending him. And if it doesn't work out, it's the vice president.
8: I like that idea, sure. What? This way, if it works out, I'm going to take the credit. If it doesn't work out, I'm blaming JD. You better be careful, JD. He's going to turn his plane around and get the hell out of here. Yeah, I like that idea. I think it's a good idea. Thank you very much, everybody. Thank you.
1: So is he being funny or is there more than a kernel of truth there? Well, I think there's actually more than a kernel of truth there. For now, folks, I want to just tell you a quick word about our sponsor for today's show, which is Angel Studios. You know, we spend a lot of time talking on the show about what's gone wrong in modern culture and modern media. And frankly, the way American history is often distorted by the weaponized media and the Democratic Party and all of their allies. And that's why I am genuinely excited about this brand new film, Young Washington. It is Angel Studios' summer blockbuster. It's coming to a theater near you on July 3rd. So ASAP, the day before America celebrates its 250th anniversary. What makes this film different is that it actually respects the audience and respects the truth. It's the story of George Washington before he became the indispensable man, before he was president, before victory against the Brits and the Redcoats. It's a young man shaped by hardship, failure, and the unmistakable hands of providence guiding his faith. I have seen this film in its entirety. I give it two big thumbs up. I'm a history buff myself, and I loved it. 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So one of the theories that I've heard speculated, and I don't necessarily buy this, to be clear. I think that this is being led by Donald Trump. After all, the buck stops with the commander-in-chief, especially when it comes to all things geopolitics, all things foreign policy. But what I have heard some speculate, and I'm not saying it's right, but I'm not saying it's wholly, wholly wrong. There might be at least a kernel of truth. There's been a lot of debate in the background as to who Donald Trump will endorse for 2028. Who will he actually endorse to be the successor to MAGA, the successor in the White House more generally? A lot of folks have been speculating that maybe he actually will go with his Secretary of State, Marco Rubio, and not his Vice President, J.D. Vance. There was a story published by a very J.D. Vance friendly reporter at the Daily Mail, a guy who was formerly a staffer for Tucker Carlson, so a very, very J.D. friendly reporter at the Daily Mail. This story broke within the past month, speculating, in a very convenient leak it seemed, that J.D. Vance might actually not run in 2028. Now, I don't buy that. I think that J.D. Vance is going to run. But it was a very interesting story coming amidst in the context of all this Marco Rubio ascension, all this hype. So one theory, again, which I'm not saying is right, but I'm not wholly dismissing either, is that this was a big trial balloon from Donald Trump, from the commander-in-chief, essentially saying to J.D. Vance, go out there. You're the peace guy. You're the dove. You didn't want to get us into this mess in the first place there. Go ahead. Try to help me get out of it. And that's one theory of the case, is that this has been a big test from Trump to J.D. Vance. I am not quite that cynical. I do think that this is being led by Donald Trump. I'm not going to say that he's just lying when he supports the deal. I don't think that for a second, actually. But there's probably an element of truth to this being a bit of a trial balloon in allowing J.D. Vance to try to prove his bona fides when it comes to being the would-be peacemaker. I'm not sure that that is succeeding thus far. When I hear the vice president say that the Iranians have changed, that they want peace now, peace in our time, I hate to say it, but that sounds a lot like John Kerry, like Ben Rhodes and Robert Malley and the whole Obama gang. The whole infamous 2015 era echo chamber by which the administration sold the American people, a very skeptical American people, on his horrific nuclear deal. I hear a lot of that coming out now. Another question that a lot of people are asking, and we've addressed a little bit here on the show, is where is Marco Rubio? We know that Marco Rubio is a skeptic of this deal. It's been reported from Axios and other outlets that he was internal opponents of reaching this highly flawed agreement. Other opponents internally have been rumored to be Pete Hegseth at the Pentagon and John Ratcliffe, the director of the CIA. Ratcliffe has actually told the administration in no uncertain terms that our intelligence suggests that there's no chance that Iran keeps this deal, which is obviously true. They've never kept any deal that they have affixed
9: their signatures too. So where is Rubio publicly? Well, the simplest explanation is that Rubio is Secretary of State. He is not the president, and he ultimately works for the president. So he can make all of his internal deliberations, but he's obviously not going to, nor should he. Key point, nor should he ever say anything against his boss, the president. That's not how the chain of command works in any organization. And it's certainly not how it works when it comes to Article 2, the executive branch of the United States government. More generally speaking, I will say that the visuals, the optics of Donald Trump going to the G7 yesterday, he gave a very, very long press conference, a very lengthy defense of his MOU. You saw Howard Lutnick of Commerce and Marco Rubio of State standing behind him. Rubio looked a little passé, shall we say, that he didn't necessarily want to be a part of this. So the question is, where did he go from the public stage? He was the man. Now he's essentially seen this one out. So interesting headline from the Washington Bureau Chief of the Los Angeles Times in a new article that came out just this morning. Article's titled, Rubio Lets Vance Take the Fall as Iran Deal Questions Mount. And the theory of the case is that if you are Rubio and you harbor 2028 ambitions, which to be clear, he says he does not, but this is what politicians do, right? You assume that he wants to run. And if you believe, as Rubio undoubtedly believes, that any deal with the mullahs is not worth the paper that's written on, why would you not let your likely top rival, your personal friend, the Vice President J.D. Vance, why would you not let him become the face of this? Let him own it. Let him fly a little too close to the sun. Your mileage may vary as whether or not you think that's a winning strategy or even a good strategy. I've had friends speculate Rubio might actually resign out of principle. I don't buy that for a second. This administration's foreign policy overall has been absolutely fantastic and seemingly has been led by Marco Rubio up until this very point. So why he would resign, that makes absolutely no sense to me. I'm just saying this is one possible reason as to what he is thinking when it comes to 2028. My prediction as to what actually happens here when it comes to the MOU, we will sign it in Switzerland this Friday. It calls for a 60-day negotiating period when it comes to the nuclear program. That 60-day will probably be extended because the actual MOU says it can be extended for however amount of time you might need to extend it. Probably conveniently extended until after the midterms are over this November. And then at some point, Iran will violate it because that's what they do. They violate agreements. And then we'll be back to square one, and the buck yet again will stop with President Donald J. Trump, and we will see where he wants to go with this. So I do want to close with some other news. It's not just the Iran deal that has dominated the news. So this is breaking right as we were coming on to talk today. So we mentioned earlier this week how there was this plotted drone attack to commit acts of terror at the UFC Freedom 250 event that happened at the White House this past Sunday evening. A massive attack, thank God it was thwarted, happening in two phases. One would be a massive drone assault, and then there would be snipers. Horrific stuff. It looks like the leader, the man who's accused of coordinating this, is an illegal alien. But it gets better. Not only is he an illegal alien from Mexico, he's a so-called dreamer. You know, one of the Democrats' greatest rhetorical flourishes, calling these illegal aliens dreamers because of the Dream Act. What that means is that they were granted executive amnesty under DACA, which was the first of Barack Obama's two massive executive amnesties back in 2012. So the dude who was trying to kill tons of Americans at this grand celebration of our country was an illegal alien granted amnesty from Barack Obama. How many stories of this are we going to get? How many stories of illegals granted amnesty under Obama who were allowed through our porous border under the Biden-Harris regime, who traipsed by the Border Patrol in Eagles Pass, Texas, or McAllen, or in the deserts of Arizona, or this or that? How many more stories like this do we have to endure? How much more do we have to suffer until this stops becoming a partisan issue? Once upon a time, basic security, not a partisan issue. I can recall when Harry Reid, when he was the Democratic leader in the Senate, once upon a time in the Clinton era, opposed birthright citizenship. Now you oppose it. Oh, you're a racist. Bill Clinton himself, pretty moderate on the issue of legal immigration. This should not be partisan. You want to have a debate when it comes to how many legal immigrants we let in? Fine, let's have that debate. When it comes to the border invasion and illegal aliens, that should not be a debate. It's axiomatic that a border is necessary for a country. A country does not exist without borders. And increasingly, it seems, God forbid, A lot of these folks who are let in illegally, whose first act on our soil is to commit crimes, well, they might be incentivized, who would have thought, to commit more crimes once they are free. Thank God this man was arrested and this whole plot was stopped. Folks, have a great rest of your evening. Josh Hammer signing off. We'll be right back tomorrow, as always.
0: This is the Josh Hammer.
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13: Talks in Switzerland. I'm Ted Lindner, Fox News. A U.S. delegation led by Vice President J.D. Vance in Switzerland with Iranian officials as both sides continue efforts to reach a broader peace agreement following the signing of a temporary memorandum of understanding. Fox's Trey Yinks with more.
14: High-level diplomatic talks are taking place in Switzerland aimed at solidifying the memorandum of understanding and entering into the next phase of negotiations. Vice President J.D. Vance is joined by special envoys Kushner and Witkoff for these conversations. And we do know on attendance from the Iranian side, you have the Speaker of the Iranian Parliament, Mohammad Khalibaf, along with the country's foreign minister. The issue of Lebanon remains a major sticking point. Five Israeli soldiers were killed by Hezbollah in the course of 48 hours over the weekend, the Israelis responding with heavy airstrikes across southern Lebanon. Now, in response, the Iranians claim they are closing the Strait of Hormuz, something U.S. officials pushed back against, saying that U.S. forces remain in control.
13: Meanwhile, Iran continues to tie Lebanon to the Memorandum of Understanding and says any Israeli strikes against Hezbollah will be considered a violation of the deal. A Utah judge set to rule on key legal issues in the Tyler Robinson case, including potential sanctions and what evidence will be allowed at the jury preliminary hearing in the Charlie Kirk killing.
15: These key rulings from the judge will be coming just a couple of weeks ahead of Tyler Robinson's preliminary hearing, where prosecutors must present enough evidence to establish probable cause that Robinson is the person who shot and killed Charlie Kirk as he spoke at Utah Valley University last September. So tomorrow we expect the judge to rule on a defense motion asking for sanctions against prosecutors, specifically blocking them from seeking the death penalty. Less punishment for comments the defense say prosecutors made to the media in violation of a gag order.
13: That's Fox's Chan Lee Painter. The judge also expected a rule on a defense motion to prohibit hearsay testimony from the upcoming preliminary hearing. 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
2: Welcome back to the Gold Show. I am your host, Walt Phillips, and this show is brought to you by my good friends at the Reagan Gold Group. If you were with us last week, you know we had a serious conversation, folks. We talked about the massive drop in the paper price of gold and silver. We talked about the Wall Street algorithms reacting to a single jobs report, driving the paper price down while the physical supply continued to vanish. We talked about the crypto bust, the manipulation on the COMEX, and why the most important thing you could do in that moment was not panic, but buy. And if you listened to me last week, if you picked up the phone and called Reagan Gold Group and secured your physical metals when the prices dipped, I want to congratulate you. Because exactly what we said would happen is already starting to happen. Let's look at the numbers last week. We saw silver bottom out at around $63 an ounce. It was a brutal artificial suppression driven by paper contracts and forced liquidations, not by any change whatsoever in the physical reality of the market. But here's the thing about the physical reality. You cannot suppress it forever. The industrial demand from solar panels, electric vehicles, AI data centers does not care about Wall Street algorithms. The structural deficit will not take a week off because a jobs report beat expectations. And so the bounce happened. And as of the close of the last current week, silver had already climbed back $68 an ounce, to $68 an ounce, rather. And that's a $5 move off the bottom in a matter of days, not because anything changed in the macro picture, but because the physical buyers, the ones who understand what is actually happening in this market, stepped in and took advantage of the discount, a gift. Gold did the exact same thing. We saw gold dip down dangerously close to the $4,000 mark. The mainstream financial media was doing what it always does, running the headlines, telling you the rally was over, telling you to sell. But what happened? The physical buyers stepped in. The central bank stepped in. The smart money stepped in. And now gold has rallied right back up to the $4,200-$4,300 range. And this is the pattern. This is how the game works, folks. The paper market creates the dip. The smart money buys the dip, and the paper market eventually catches up to physical reality, which we are on the precipice of. But here's what I want you to understand this week. The fact that gold and silver bounced back this quickly, the fact that the physical buyers absorbed that selling pressure and pushed prices right back up, tells you something very important about the strength of this market. This is not a fragile rally. This is a structural bull market in precious metals, and the dips are getting bought faster and faster and faster. I'm not here today to take a victory lap, folks. I'm here because the window of opportunity that opened last week is already starting to close. And if you're still waiting on the sidelines, I don't know what you were doing. If you're still wondering whether this is the right time to move your money out of the casino and into something real, I need you to listen very carefully to what I'm about to tell you. 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Write that down, and that's where you can get the information that you need to protect your future. And a quick disclaimer as always, folks, as a reminder, I am not a tax advisor or financial planner. The information I share is based on my personal opinion and verifiable market data and research. All right, guys, so let's get into it. I talk to a lot of people every single week. I talk to seniors. I talk to retirees. I talk to people who have worked 40, 50 years to build a nest egg. And the one thing I hear over and over and over again is a profound sense of uncertainty. People are looking at the stock market and they are terrified. They see massive swings. They see tech stocks propping up the entire index while the rest of the economy struggles. They see cryptocurrency billionaires, aka Mark Cuban, selling all of their Bitcoin because they no longer have faith in it. And we're also seeing massive busts in federal investigations. They see inflation that the government claims is under control. But every time they go to the grocery store or the gas station, their wallet tells them a very different story. And then they ask me, hey, Walt, I don't know that much about gold and silver. I've been in the stock market my whole life. I've got my 401k and mutual fund. Should I really be moving my money into precious metals? My answer is always going to be the same. It is okay if you don't know everything about the mechanics of the gold and silver markets. You don't need to be an expert in COMEX margin requirements or the gold to silver ratio to understand what is happening in the world right now. You don't need a finance degree to see what's in front of you. All you need to know is this. The world is in a state of complete and utter uncertainty. And in a world of uncertainty, the only thing that has ever provided true financial security is real, physical, tangible wealth. Look around you, folks. We have wars raging in Eastern Europe and the Middle East. We have a national debt approaching $40 trillion with interest payments that are mathematically unsustainable. We are spending more money just paying the interest on our national debt than we are spending on national defense. Think about that. Think about it for a moment. The interest alone, not the principal, just the interest. If your retirement is sitting in the stock market right now, you are gambling. You are sitting at a casino table hoping that the music doesn't stop before you can cash out your chips. You are hoping that a geopolitical crisis doesn't trigger a 30% correction. And you are hoping that the Federal Reserve can somehow engineer a soft landing while managing that $40 trillion in debt. You are hoping that the system that has been running on borrowed time and borrowed money can hold together just long enough for you to get out. I'm going to say something that might make you uncomfortable. Hope is not a financial strategy. You cannot retire on hope. You cannot protect your family's future with hope. And you cannot afford to gamble with money that took you a lifetime to build. The stock market is not wealth. It is a number on a screen that can be cut in half overnight when the right crisis hits. Your 401k is not security. 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
3: 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All right, so when people tell me they are hesitant to buy gold or silver because they don't fully understand it, I always bring them back to one simple, undeniable fact. Gold and silver have been money for 5,000 years. 5,000 years. Let that sink in for a minute. Before the United States dollar existed, gold was money. Before the British pound, before the Roman denarius, before the concept of a central bank or stock exchange or a digital cryptocurrency was even a thought in someone's mind, gold and silver were the standard of wealth. Every civilization on every continent in every area of human history independently arrived at the same conclusion. Gold and silver are real money. Now contrast that with the U.S. dollar. The dollar has only existed since 1792. The Federal Reserve, the institution that controls the dollar, has only existed since 1913. And in that relatively short time, the dollar's lost over 97% of its purchasing power. A dollar in 1913 bought what would cost you over $30 today. That's not a store of value. That's a slow motion collapse. Every single fiat currency in the history of human civilization has eventually failed. Every single one. They all follow the same exact pattern. A government spends more than it takes in. It prints paper money to cover the difference. The paper money loses its value. The citizens lose their purchasing power. And eventually the system collapses and resets. The Roman Empire debased its currency. The Weimar Republic printed money until it was worthless. Every banana republic, every empire, every nation that thought it could outsmart the laws of economics eventually learned the same lesson. We are watching that exact cycle play out in real time with the U.S. dollar. The printing presses have been running nonstop for decades. The purchasing power of the dollar has plummeted. The national debt is growing at a pace that no serious economist believes is sustainable. But gold and silver? They don't fail. They don't go bankrupt. They cannot be printed out of thin air by a politician trying to win an election. They have to be pulled from the earth with heavy machinery, refined and then minted. They have intrinsic, undeniable physical value that no government decree can ever erase. And here's the thing, folks, that I want every senior listening to this show to really hear. When you buy physical gold and silver, you are not buying a promise. You are not buying a digital blip on a screen. 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Not 95%, not 60%, not 70%, 100%. 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All right, folks, I want to talk to about the future now. I want to talk about where we're going and why the urgency to act right now is higher than it has ever been. We just saw silver bounce back from $63 to $68. We just saw gold rally back from, you know, around $4,000 to $4,200, $4,300 range. If you are looking at those numbers and thinking, well, maybe I'll just wait for another dip, maybe I'll wait until silver goes down to 50 or gold goes down to 3,500 bucks. I'm telling you right now, that's a fool's game. And don't hold your breath. And here's why. The fundamentals of these markets have fundamentally and permanently shifted. We're in the sixth consecutive year of a structural silver deficit. The world is consuming tens of millions of ounces more than it is mining every single year. China has reclassified silver as a strategic resource and locked down 60 to 70% of the global refined supply. The big banks are accumulating physical metal at a record pace. The central banks of the world are dumping

call it, the way they talk about buying real estate in the 1970s. They're going to say, I can't believe it was that cheap. Why didn't I buy more? The same goes for gold. We have independent analysts, men with 50 years plus experience in these markets, calling for $8,500 to $10,000 gold, even $20,000 gold, in the aftermath of the coming market bust. When gold is sitting at $4,200 or whatever it may be sitting at when you're listening to this right now, you're not buying at the top. You're buying at the foundation of the next massive leg up. And here's the thing you need to understand about how these markets move. They do not move slowly. They do not give you a polite warning when the COMEX manipulation finally breaks. When the physical shortage becomes undeniable to the mainstream market, the prices are going to go up violently and without warning. We already saw a preview of that in January of this year when silver shot from $72 to over $121 in a matter of weeks. That was not a gradual climb. That was a vertical move, folks. And when the next leg up happens, it's going to be even more dramatic. If you are not already positioned when that happens, you are going to be left behind. And I don't want to create any fear here, but the math doesn't lie. The math does not lie. You're going to be forced to chase the price at $100, at $150, or at $200, or worse. You're going to be locked out entirely because the physical supply is going to be gone. The central banks will have it. JP Morgan will have it. China will have it. And the people who waited will be left holding paper in a world that has finally figured out that paper is not wealth. It's just an IOU. This is your warning. And I say that again, not to create fear, but this is your moment. 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Don't do it for me, guys. Do it for your own peace of mind. Do it for your family. All right, guys. Now, listen, I want you guys to stick around, because when we come back from the commercial break, we're going to do something special on the Gold Show today. And I'm bringing on a very, very special guest. I talk to you guys every single week about the macro picture. I talk to you about the central banks, the deficits, the manipulation, and the history of money. But today, I wanted to bring someone on the show who is in the trenches every day. Someone who talks to hundreds of Americans every week about their fears, their portfolios, their future. Someone who hears the real questions, the real hesitations, and the real breakthroughs that happen when people finally decide to protect themselves. This is a man I've been personal friends with for a very long time. We share a lot of the same opinions on markets, on the economy, and most importantly, the absolute necessity of owning physical.

0: physical precious metals. He's one of the sharpest, most honest minds in the precious metals industry. And the conversation that we're going to have is going to give you a completely different perspective on the market, one that you're not going to hear anywhere else. 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

0: And welcome back to The Gold Show. I am your host, Walt Phillips. In the first segment, we laid out exactly what is happening in the gold and silver markets right now. The bounce back, the urgency, and why the window to buy at these prices is closing. If you missed it, I strongly encourage you to go back and listen. But right now, I want to shift gears because for this segment, guys, I'm bringing on a special guest, someone who's in the trenches of this market every single day. As mentioned earlier, my guest is Carl. He is the top producer at Reagan Gold Group, the sponsor of this show, and a man I have been personal friends with for over 10 years. Carl talks to hundreds of Americans every single week, seniors, retirees, first-time buyers, and he hears the real questions, the real fears, the real breakthroughs that happen when people finally decide to take control of their financial future. He's one of the sharpest, most honest voices in the precious metals industry, and I am thrilled to have him here. Carl, welcome to the show, man.
1: Hey, Walt. Good to talk to you, buddy. Thanks for having me. Really, really appreciate it.
0: Absolutely. Absolutely. So, Carl, let's just jump right into it, man. And I want to ask you this first question, which is, you know, to me, one of the most important questions I can ask a guy like you. And that is, you know, you talk to hundreds of people every week. You talk to the seniors, you talk to retirees that are protecting their life savings. Carl, when people first come to you, when they make that first phone call, what are the most common misconceptions they have about precious metals? Like, what are the biggest challenges you face when you speak to people regarding what they've been told, what they think they know, and what they believe about investing in gold and silver?
1: Okay, well, that's a lot there. You know, I'd say one of the biggest things misconceptions I get from folks, Walt, is really that this is very easy to do. So many folks think it's very difficult and that it's not real gold and silver. You know, one of the first things is, you know, a lot of these financial advisors out there don't sell gold and silver. So they don't tell their clients about it. Or when clients do ask them about gold and silver, they unfortunately don't give them truthful information. You know, a lot of times they try and, you know, sell these folks ETFs or paper metals, which are, you know, a totally different animal in itself.
0: Right.
1: You know, that's first off, you know, but then they tell them, you know, oh, the fees are high, it's expensive, it's hard to do, it's hard to soar. And those are all total misconceptions and total lies. I mean, unfortunately, fortunately for us, it's very simple and easy to purchase metals. I mean, you know, a lot of folks either just use cash, meaning, you know, they write a check or wire us funds and we send the metals to their home, or folks do not want to have the metals in their, you know, personal space, so they will set up an account at one of the depositories and have them hold the metals for them, and that's a very easy process. Or, you know, a lot of folks do what's called an IRA rollover, and when they roll the funds over from the retirement account, I mean, we have a team here in-house, and we always jokingly say they do the heavy lifting, but they really do. I mean, these guys are fantastic, and, you know, they make the process very simple and easy and hold their hand through that from start to finish. So, you know, that's easy there. You know, also, I mean, a lot of, you know, misconceptions about gold and silver. I mean, there's just a lot of fake news, I guess, as they say, out there about it. I mean, you know, metals have done well throughout the years. I mean, we've seen paper assets go to zero. You know, we've seen fiat currencies globally go away. We've never seen an ounce of gold or an ounce of silver not have any value. I mean, I guess theoretically anything can happen, but I really don't think that that's too likely. You know, I really don't think that that's going to happen anytime soon, especially with, you know, the debt, the money printing, the inflation, the dollar devaluation, I mean, and all the other crazy stuff we got going on in this world around us.
0: Right, right. And all amazing points, Carl. And, you know, something that, you know, I discussed last week here on the show were the differences between paper and physical. And surprisingly, a lot of people do not understand A, the difference, and B, the decoupling, and how big a difference there is. Let's talk about silver for a sec. Just the difference in the physical silver price with it trading at a 12% premium in Shanghai in comparison to COMEX to here, you know, in these United States where, you know, people have a suppressed price. And, you know, when you come across first-time buyers, A, you know, do they understand that concept? And B, you know, do they think that, you know, because the manipulation is so strong that there just isn't a future for these metals?
1: Well, first of all, I think, you know, a lot of folks, especially people who've never bought before, it was their first interest, they don't even know, you know, the difference between what the spot price is and, you know, the fact that, you know, it's nothing more than the raw material on the ground or the commodity on that equities market in comparison to the actual physical asset, that there are, you know, costs involved to mine it, refine it, mint it, ship it, you know, and then the supply and demand of those specific assets all play into the price of that physical asset in your hands. But that's what everybody wants. You know, I mean, unfortunately, the paper we carry in our pocket that we call money isn't money. It's fiat currency. And, you know, the Fed's printed so much of it throughout the years. I mean, unfortunately, you know, considering the Fed's not even part of the government, it's a central bank, you know, I mean, we're robbing Peter to pay Paul here. And that's why things, you know, the prices haven't come down on anything and, you know, everything's staying where it's at. So, you know, right off the get-go, a lot of, you know, first-timers don't even realize that price on the equities market isn't what you're paying for the asset. And that's nothing more than, like you just said, you know, there is manipulation in that. You know, I mean, when you got paper assets where they're selling every ounce of paper, gold, or silver hundreds of times over that same ounce, what do you have?
0: Right.
1: Nothing
0: right.
1: More than a piece of paper, you know, another stock, you know, that's first off, you know, in regards to, you know, the actual value of the assets, I really don't think people realize the magnitude of the situation we're in, I guess, at this point. You know, there's a reason why our phones are ringing and people are buying, you know, people that are in the know are buying at the pace that they're buying right now. You know, I mean, and so many folks, unfortunately, are sitting on the sidelines waiting. You know, I mean, a lot of folks are, you know, I'm not knocking them. I have a lot of friends in the business that are financial advisors. They're great people, but they're never going to tell you to do anything that doesn't benefit them. And their pocketbook, you know, I mean, they're never key. You know, these are the people that most folks, you know, rely on to teach them about financial things and educate them. But unfortunately, their view skewed because when they don't sell a product, they're never going to tell you about it. So the reality of it is, you know, unfortunately, a lot of people don't even realize, you know, that metals are even an option as well as the benefits that they do provide.
0: Right. Very good points, Carl. All very good points. And I actually want to pause right there because, guys, if anything that Carl is saying right now is resonating with you, if anything that you've heard in this first segment or in this brilliant second segment that we've just begun is resonating with you, I want you to do me a favor and grab a pen. And I want you guys to write this down. 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All right, Carl, back to what we were just talking about. You know, let's pivot here, Carl. A lot of people listening right now have their entire retirement tied up in a 401k or an IRA that's heavily exposed to the stock market. They want the safety of gold, but they think it's too complicated to move those funds. Can you explain quickly to the audience just how simple the gold IRA rollover process actually is when they work with you and your team?
1: Yeah, I mean, it's really, really simple. I mean, all we're doing is moving money from one qualified account to another. So it's a qualified rollover. It's a non-taxable event. You know, essentially all you're doing is, you know, our team here will help you set up the, you know, the account, you know, get, you know, do the application, name, address, and beneficiary info. And then, you know, find out exactly what paperwork's needed to, you know, do a qualified rollover from your custodian, you know, I mean, the whole process generally takes a couple of weeks from start to finish. It just depends how quick your custodian sends the funds over. But I mean, it really takes about an hour on the phone over a few week period from start to finish. I mean, it's really a great program that not enough people are aware of. You know, I mean, I'm one of those people, I always like to say, I don't like to have all my eggs in one basket. Right. And unfortunately, you know, when you have everything in paper, I mean, you know, another misconception I hear, you know, back to your kind of your initial question here is, you know, I'm diversified. Well, that's great. You have different stocks or bonds or what have you. But in the end, you still have paper assets all based in U.S. dollars. So how diversified are you really? You know, I mean, everything's there together. You don't have anything, you know, different where, you know, physical metals have that inverse relationship, like I said, to the equities market, but more importantly, to the U.S., to the U.S. dollar. And that's one of the reasons people are looking to do this. I mean, they're trying to hedge against that. Metals are kind of meant to be that insurance policy against, you know, another 2008 scenario or, you know, the Fed going to a new currency. I mean, I know there's a lot of talk out there. I get questions all the time from folks about, are we going to a digital currency or a, they call it a cryptocurrency, which is a totally different thing. But, you know, people are always asking that, or are they going to revalue the dollar, which there's been a lot of information out there about that. And, you know, that's a scary thing, you know. So if any of those things do happen, you know, obviously, you know, history doesn't have to repeat itself, but, you know, I don't know why it wouldn't. Those are the type of events and things that happen where metals genuinely thrive to a level of, you know, significant growth. I mean, I'm a data guy. I try and, you know, and I'm very simple when it comes to, you know, in investing myself personally and what have you. So for me, I try and just make sure, you know, just keep it simple. You know, look around your house. I always tell people all the time, walk around your house. You got a TV, you got an iPhone, you got a laptop, you got an iPad. I mean, you know, they're using silver in all these products. You know, now with this huge AI boom, silver, dramatically used. You know, I mean, it's one of those things that it just look around, and I always tell people, if central banks are buying metals at the rate that they're buying at throughout the world, not just in the U.S., throughout the world, why is it good enough for them and not for folks like us? Right. I mean, if all these, you know, paper assets were so valuable, why are all these, you know, brokers and financial companies wanting to push them on yet? Why don't they keep them for themselves?
0: Right. Right. Very good points, Carl. Very, very, very good points. And guys, I just want to pause again really quickly here. Again, wonderful things that Carl just said, guys. He's dropping some real gems right here. Again, guys, I want to remind you, man, make sure that you folks at home are grabbing a pen. Write this number down once again, 1-800-702-2212, or go to goldgoodlife.com. Again, guys, the call is completely free. There is no pressure, folks. You will get to speak with specials who understand exactly what Carl is talking about today and what I'm talking about. 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All right, Carl. So let's pivot a second. And this is something that I spoke about.
1: Walt, 1 second. Let me just kind of touch on what you just said. There is no pressure here at Reagan. Folks, it's real simple. This is your money, not ours. It's about doing this at your own pace and the way you want to do it. We're here to just help facilitate that process and give you the information you need to make an informed decision. You know, so I mean, feel free to call us and chat with anybody. I'm available as well if you want to talk directly to me. When you call in, just ask for Carl. You know, I'm the only Carl here, so, you know, I'd be more than happy to assist myself. But, you know, we're here to just make sure you have what you need to make that informed decision, and, you know, definitely something to, you know that you're not going to get high pressure sales or any of that kind of stuff. That's not what we do here. You know, that's why we have the reputation that we have. So I'm sorry, Walt, I apologize for interrupting you.
0: No worries, Carl. And listen, very important information. And guys, you know, you heard it from the horse's mouth right there. Zero pressure to call in. It is a free call to sit with Carl and talk for 15 minutes about something that can be so very vital for your future. Again, guys, that number, 1-800-702-2212, or go to goldgoodlife.com. Carl, you know, another thing that I stress a lot and something that people talk to me about a lot is that they see today's prices and, you know, last week, silver, or a couple weeks ago, silver dropped down in the low 60s. We hit that high of 121 and change in January of this past year on silver. Gold right now, you know, dropped down to almost 4,000 a week or two ago. And now, you know, we've rallied back up a little bit. I always like to say that I personally believe, and again, this is my personal experience, my personal opinion, rather, but I don't think that we have much longer of seeing double-digit silver or seeing gold with a four in front of it. And the time to buy right now, to me, is more prevalent and more apparent than it has ever been. Because eventually, people are going to look back, and I never want to tell people that you've missed the boat, because I'm a firm believer that you never miss the boat in life. But that being said, would you rather get in on two-digit silver and gold with a four in front of it, or three-digit silver and gold with a different number, a five, a six, a seven? And Carl, I just kind of want to segue to your thoughts. Where do you think these metals are headed? I mean, are we on the same page with that? Do you think that silver and gold are going to break out of this reality, this floor that they're in right now, to go to a new reality? And you know, where do you see the markets trending right now for both metals?
1: Yeah, first of all, I think what you just said is spot on. I mean, I couldn't agree with you anymore. I mean, first of all, metals have done very well throughout the years. You know, I mean, and I'm a firm believer personally, and, you know, whatever goes straight up usually comes straight down. So, yeah, we had a little bit of a pullback. Great. But you got to remember that pullback or that spot price is heavily weighed with the paper, gold, and silver. So there were a lot of traders and a lot of, you know, speculators that were buying paper metals until this war hit, and then they kind of dump and, you know, pump and dump, and they dumped their assets, made their profits, and, you know, went from there. I mean, I actually talked to a friend of mine who is in the financial space. He and a group of guys bought a tremendous amount of paper silver, did incredibly well on it, sold it. When it dropped down, rebought back in. I mean, I think that, you know, there's a lot of people talking about what they think metals are going to do. And when you see guys like Jamie Dimon from Chase, or the folks over at Bank of America or Forbes talk about, you know, the growth potential that they're seeing. I mean, you know, Jamie Dimon's been talking about gold at anywhere between $8,500 and $10,000. You know, I mean, I think there's a lot of data to support that. I don't think it's pie in the sky. I mean, and like I tell folks, even if it does half of that compared to where it's at now, that's a fantastic return. You know, I mean, China stopped importing silver to the U.S. a few months ago. You know, last year, 60% of all silver that was consumed in the U.S. came through China. You know, I mean, right now they're not even mining enough globally to suffice the demand for silver at all. So, I mean, right now it's, you know, there are people that say it's suppressed. You know, I mean, you know, people say, oh, it's just being held down. You know, I don't know how you want to feel about that or what have you. I personally think that there's a lot of, you know, data to support those feelings and thoughts. And I think the metals markets are due to break out again. I mean, I think it's like you just said. I mean, double digit silver really would probably be a thing of the past in the very near future. Gold with the four in front of it, 100% agree. I think we should see it well above that number and never coming back to that. You know, now obviously none of us have a crystal ball. Nobody knows what's going to happen. But the reality of it is, I mean, once again, we got almost $40 trillion in debt in this country. They're printing money out of thin air. And, you know, you can't rob Peter to pay Paul for forever. I mean, and unfortunately, that's where we're at. So, you know, at some point in time, they got to do something to, you know, mitigate some of the damage that's been caused all these years. So, you know, that's why in those type of markets, that's especially when metals thrive even more. Now, you know, our customers come to us, and I hear this continuously from people. You know, they're at retirement age or getting close to retirement age. I mean, unfortunately, you know, none of us is getting any younger. So, you know, we don't have years to take a hit and wait for it to come back. And right. People just want to make sure they have their money or, you know, U.S. dollars there when they need it. You know, they worked hard to save it. And, you know, yeah, the markets have made people a lot of money throughout the years, 100%. Nobody's discounting that. But at the same time, I mean, you know, metals have done quite well. You know, I mean, over the last 20 years, gold and silver each up over 400%. I mean, that's pretty darn good returns.
0: Yep. Yeah, listen, folks, you know, bottom line here, I could not agree with what Carl is saying anymore. And right now is the time to buy. If you guys are listening to this at home, folks, make sure that you protect your future. These prices with gold and silver will not last. And I'm not saying that to fearmonger. I'm not saying that to pressure anyone into going and doing all this. But this show is here to help the listener at home, to help the retiree make the best informed decision possible. And right now, we are in a window that a year from now, when you look back on and you think about this episode in this interview, you guys will be glad that you picked up that phone. The number, folks, once again, 1-800-702-2212. That is 1-800-702-2212. 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You answer a few simple questions, and Carl or one of his team will reach out to you and give you all the information that you need. Unfortunately, guys, that is all the time we have for today's episode. Carl, I want to thank you for coming on the show today. It is always a privilege to talk to you, and I know the audience got a massive amount of value from your perspective today. We're definitely going to have you back on the show soon.
1: Excellent. Well, thanks so much. And once again, folks, please, a phone call and a conversation doesn't cost a thing. We'd love to be able to do what we can for you here at Reagan. Like I said, you know, everybody here is fantastic. If you want to speak to me directly, please, when you call in, feel free to ask for me. And, you know, whatever we can do to assist and make sure you folks, you know, have all the information you need to make an informed decision, that would be you know, music to our ears.
0: Carl, thanks again, man. 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We have a jam-packed episode, as always, waiting for you. And I appreciate you all. 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
15: Hoping for the best, I'm Paul Stevens, Fox News. A group led by Vice President J.D. Vance from the U.S. now in Switzerland for talks with Iranian officials as both sides continue efforts to reach a peace deal in the Middle East. All this coming as Iran says it's closing the Strait of Hormuz, the U.S. saying that is not happening, and President Trump chiming in with a threat to impose tolls on the strait if a peace deal is not reached.
16: President Trump telling Fox News that the U.S. may take over the strait in the future if they have to and collect tolls. The president described this as the United States being the guardian angel of the Strait of Hormuz and the Middle East. And the president said ultimately that would involve the U.S. taking 20% of the oil that passes through the strait. This comes in reaction to the Iranians saying they will close the Strait of Hormuz in response to Israeli strikes against Hezbollah in Lebanon. President Trump tells Fox News he spoke with Iranian officials overnight and said, you close it and you won't have a country country. He went on to tell these officials, you won't even make it back to your effing country.
15: And that's Fox's Trey Yingston in Tel Aviv. Speaking of Mr. Trump, could he change ICE to become nice?
13: The question posed to respondents on President Trump's Truth Social website asked, should ICE, Immigration and Customs Enforcement, be changed to NICE, National Immigration and Customs Enforcement? In the post, President Trump said, ICE has been abused by fake news media at levels never seen before. He called ICE great patriots who do a fantastic job. The president said the name change would totally discombobulate crooked, dishonest, and unpatriotic reporters and journalists who'd have to say, we went to a NICE facility today, or NICE agents have deported a violent drug dealer. The president suggested the name change would make the fake news media go totally crazy. Deborah Valentine, Fox News.
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3: 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We got a ton to get to, including a damning new report showing that the payroll tax in Seattle has cost the city 30,000 jobs. And it's to Bellevue's benefit. Bellevue City Councilmember Jared Neuenhaus will stop by at the bottom of the hour to explain. But speaking of failures, another huge one in Seattle. That's What's Trending, brought to you by the Sunset Auto Family.
19: What's Trending? The homelessness crisis.
3: Seattle Mayor Katie Wilson pitched the idea of 500 shelter beds by the start of the World Cup. Well, the World Cup has already started. It'll be a week tomorrow. And the big announcement a couple weeks ago was, yeah, we failed to get to that level, but don't worry, we got 75. And the way this was all initially pitched to us was that this is about getting people off of the streets who are being displaced because of what's going on around Soto for the World Cup. We all knew that they had to go in and clean that area up, especially after they declared that it was going to be a pedestrian zone, car-free zone. No cars, lots of foot traffic. We got to make sure that the homeless people are moved around because, well, it'd be pretty embarrassing to have them out on the streets with the world watching, especially this coming Friday with the U.S. men's national team playing in the middle of the day when tends to be a whole bunch of homeless people. So they wanted to clear all that up. But they knew that that was going to be politically difficult for them to message. So she comes out at the beginning of her term
20: saying we're going to get 500 shelter beds. We're going to do that so we can help these displaced people. This is all about getting them off of the streets.
21: The goal is to help people successfully move from homelessness towards stability and housing. That's exactly what this site is designed to do.
20: That's what it's for, this pallet site in the Interbay neighborhood of Seattle. And by the way, did I tell you how quickly we were able to get it done, even though we promised 500 and only delivered 75?
21: This project moved from concept to reality in approximately 5 months. That is one of the fastest shelter development timelines our city has ever achieved.
20: Not so fast, as it turns out, to fill the beds. Because as of right now, they have five people in them. Five. Not 15 or 50 or 75. Five. Okay, so when are they going to get it filled? It'll probably be in August at some point, by the end of August.
22: So they were just being fiscally responsible by not building 500.
20: Yeah, I guess so. Or they're incompetent. I don't know which it is. I would argue that I can't quite figure out why it would take so long for them to fill beds in tiny home villages, which we're told that the homeless people actually want, right? That has been one of the talking points. It's hard to get someone onto a cot in congregate shelter. They want their own space where they can leave their own stuff and really feel secure and have some privacy and dignity. Okay, I get that, I suppose. Well, you just built 75 of them and five have been filled. Number two, this is a low barrier shelter, meaning low barrier of entry. You're a drug addict, you can continue to do drugs.
23: The process of recovery is really complicated and difficult, and so we're not demanding that people be, you know, abstinent when they enter this village.
20: They're not even demanding it after they enter. You can continue to use. So you have a low barrier of entry, and yet you've still not gotten anywhere close to filling this up. Now, they say they're using best practices. I got a statement from the city, and I will say kudos to the mayor's office. They have been, unlike the last mayor, responsive to every single request I've made. And I mean that sincerely, because I know that they know that when I send them emails seeking comment, it's never for good reasons. It's never going to result in, wow, I'm very excited about this new decision that they made and the policy that they put in place and the result of said policy. They know that, and they're providing us. Now, do we normally give kudos to people for doing their jobs and responding to media requests? No, but I will in this case. I will, because of the past experiences I've had with the mayor's office. So kudos to them for that. And they tell me, they call this a ramp-up approach in getting people into the shelter space. They say client intake at this shelter are happening on a gradual basis to provide time for staff to work with new residents who have behavioral health and or substance use challenges and ensure greater stability for everyone at the shelter as well as the surrounding community. The ramp up approach aligns with standard best practice for opening emergency shelters. Five clients are currently residing at Bayside. That's the name of the shelter. And approximately 7 to 10 new intakes will take place each week until the shelter reaches full occupancy of 75 clients, which is anticipated by August. Now, if this was messaged as a slow on-ramping, I would not have much of a story here, right? If anything, it would be, okay, they're doing what they said they would do. That's not how this was sold. And we should not judge it based on whether or not a statement like that makes sense. I guess on the surface, it kind of makes sense. I question the five so far. That still seems rather slow. You're telling me you're going to be able to do 7 to 10 a week and it's been open for 2.5 weeks and you only have five. Did you not do any work before opening this shelter to connect with people again? But I see how someone could look at this and say, okay, that's not that bad. Okay, fine. Why didn't you sell it that way? Why did you sell 500 beds and deliver 75? Why did you sell this as a way to get people displaced from downtown Seattle and SoDo and Pioneer Square into shelter before World Cup and then only get five in there? This is their fault, their problem. They caused this as a story. I didn't. I'm just reporting it. And speaking of reporting, where's the rest of the media in covering this? You guys were there. And again, I will give credit to Como and others who pointed out
3: that you promised 500 and you're only delivering 75. That's not good. You're 85% short of your goal. That's not what happened. Like, they reported that, and kudos to them. But they still gave this particular site the fanfare that the mayor's team wanted, and then no one wanted to follow up in a couple weeks. No one wanted to follow up the day before the World Cup started last Thursday just to see if people were showing up. No one wanted to have that conversation. That seems kind of, I think, do the kids call it weak sauce? Just say they still
22: say it. I guess, yeah. Just, I'll give it to you.
3: Okay. They call it weak sauce. And the reality is, the reason why this is going to fail, ultimately, even if they were to fill it with a bunch of people, is they are still using the same housing first and harm reduction approach. That's why, frankly, it's not filled right now. When you go out into the community, you see a bunch of homeless people, and you tell them, you want to go into shelter? You don't have to. You don't have to go into a tiny home space. Don't worry. But we have it available if you want it. That really doesn't incentivize them to take you up on your offer, especially when the weather's nice and you're spending time outdoors and it's not as miserable as it is during the winter months, especially if you're dealing with a mental health issue or a drug addiction that makes it so you don't even realize that you're making the wrong decision. We're going too easy on these people. Sorry, that's the truth. If a tough love approach did not work, I would not advocate for it. Do you know why? Because I don't want to waste money or my time advocating for things that don't work, particularly in a city that I live and work in. I am incentivized to promote ideas that work because this all impacts me. When I'm walking my dog, do we talk about this? I got a dog. I got a dog.
22: I don't know how it didn't come up, man.
3: This impacts me when I'm walking around. Third and Blanchard. We do a story 3 weeks ago, and I reach out to the mayor's office, and again, kudos, they got back to me, saying, hey, is anything being done about all these tents? Gets cleared up the morning I hit publish at SeattleRed.com. Awesome. Guess what's back as of this morning? And guess what's larger than what it was before? Huge tents, looking nearly newly stolen tents, we'll call them, because they're in pristine condition. And one is like the Rolls Royce of very large tents. This one could fit like six people. And I'm guessing six people are in there doing drugs. Or God knows what else. If this tent's a rockin', just keep walking. I'm not even going to knock. Because you can't really knock on a tent, Jackson, because it's a tarp. There's nothing. I mean, I guess you could knock, but it doesn't make a sound. And if it's rocking, they're not even going to notice that you're knocking.
22: It could just be the wind, too.
3: It was very windy this morning. But I mean, this is a failure. We are too permissive. And if you want to see what works or how it works, and you're in the camp that there are a lot of liberals out there who don't ever, ever, ever want to even be put in a position where they might have to concede that a conservative has a good idea on this, go to San Francisco and look what they've done. They've seen a remarkable reduction in homelessness. You want to know why? Because their liberal mayor said, okay, you know what? We're going to do carrot and stick. No more just carrot. Carrot doesn't work. You need a stick. No one likes carrots. You do have to hit them in order to get them to eat it, including some dogs. Some dogs love it because it's the sugar content. D'Artagnan doesn't like carrots. You know what happens when I put it in his mouth? He goes like this. And he spits it out. He just spits it out. Now, I'm not going to hit him to eat a carrot, but I do mix it in with his wet food. And then he eats it. That's what we have to do, but in a slightly more humane way. And I don't know, maybe you need a literal stick. Maybe that'll help. Be so much easier if homeless people had those sticks with the bandana that's holding their worldly possessions, whatever that thing is called. But that does work. Look at how it's working in San Francisco. Go into Austin. Austin's not great, but the parts of Austin and the programs that have approach homelessness without housing first and harm reduction have worked. It works. Go to Marysville where they're doing this. It works. I don't know why we have to constantly say that other than to point out, one, there are ideological blinders on for a lot of people who don't want to acknowledge or even accept the possibility that their ideas aren't going to work because it's driven by their ideology. And number two, you've got, as much as I hate to say this, and I legitimately hate to say this, you have a lot of people who understand that if this problem gets treated, if it goes away, all that money stops coming into their groups, into their nonprofits, their NGOs. I do believe in a homeless industrial complex. I believe that is a real thing. You have some positions that run these different groups, very high paid positions. It's almost like they did get into it for the money. And they know, whether it's conscious or not, that if they're too successful at their job, the money stops. Which is why you have permanent subsidized housing, not temporary, permanent subsidized housing. And perhaps it's why this housing first and harm reduction approach, which has caused year over year over year over year over year failures, it's getting worse, homelessness, not better, it's getting worse. It's why they keep doing it. There are a lot of people who work in this space that do so for legitimate reasons, and they're really trying to help people. I have no doubt about that whatsoever. I also have no doubt that there are a lot of people who aren't incentivized to fix this issue, because human nature is human nature for some. Now, if you want to read about this, and please, please, please help me actually get eyeballs on this story, head on over to SeattleRed.com. Go there right now. The story, you can't miss it. Read it. Share it. Other media outlets are not going to cover this. And by the way, because I speak to some other media members, they were aware of the, I can't use some of the language they used around this particular location, the something show, we'll just say that, that is at this particular location. They're like, yeah, I've been hearing things are not going so well. Well, I'm the one who covered it. So if you're not going to get it elsewhere, because they're not going to cover it yet, although now I'm sure they'll cover it. I'm sure Jackie Kent is on the case. Head on over to SeattleRed.com. Please read the story and share the story. Get eyeballs on this. Let's find out what else is trending.
19: What's trending? The economy.
3: Not great news that we are not just losing jobs, but housing permits in the Puget Sound region have hit a decade low. We lost about 8,000 jobs between April 2025 and April 2026, according to one study, which I do think is very light on the job loss. But specific to that short time period, 8,000 jobs. And according to the Puget Sound Regional Council, as outlined by King 5, the Bellevue, Everett, Seattle, Tacoma metro area, which you can just say Seattle, Tacoma. When people say Seattle, Tacoma, or this region, they mean all four of those cities. It means Western Washington, basically. We permitted about 14,000 housing units last year, which is down from a 10-year high of roughly 32,000 units in 2021. Now, at some point, in fairness, you're going to expect that number to go down a bit, right? You're not going to see huge numbers every single year because there's only so many places you can build the development. But from 32,000 to 14,000, that's a big jump down. Like, that's bad. That's really bad. And they're calling this jumping off a cliff. That's how the executive director of that agency spoke about this to King 5. Saying in the last 18 months, permits have completely fallen off a cliff. Now, new housing starts are just not happening. Permit data has dried up. Now, what, from a messaging standpoint, has been all we've heard from the left on this? We have a housing emergency. We're putting more money into housing. Haven't we heard that multiple times? We're throwing more and more and more good money into housing affordability programs. Where is the money going? Where is the money going? Now, if the money is being spent and doled out, here's a second question. Why are we not having more units on the market? Is it possible? Go with me for a moment. I'm not taking a stance. I'm going to posit a controversial theory. Okay, you with me? Because you're giving me a look.
22: I'm just. I'm, no, I'm just. De- I'm even. Okay. Th-

0: possible that we have too much regulation and it's getting in the way of development actually moving forward? We've made it maybe a little bit too onerous to fall through all the rules, to follow all the rules. We're making it a little bit too expensive to get these projects off the ground. We're maybe forcing too many environmental reviews on it. Is that possible? I know, I told you it was going to be crazy controversial.
1: I'm glad I'm sitting down.
0: Ooh, you look a little dizzy. Grab some Gatorade. Get some electrolytes in you. Is it possible? I'm just throwing that out there. Is it possible? You've got the money. We're spending the money. We're told that we live in this international city. Everyone wants to come here. Did you see we're growing? Okay. Why is the development not growing? What's going on? What's going on? And maybe we spent too much of a focus on trying to incentivize developers to come up with low-income housing, which, as it turns out, there's not a whole bunch of upside for a developer to put out low-income housing instead of just creating more housing. You know what happens? And again, I might botch this because economy 101, capitalism 101, all those things, it's a new science we're still trying to figure out. But it seems like if you create more of a supply and even outpaces some of the demand, prices will naturally come down. I could have gotten that wrong because I learned about this for the first time earlier this morning on Wikipedia. I read a Reddit thread about this. It was very interesting. So the, you know, anti-Jewish slurs throughout the whole thing, but it's Reddit. Is it possible that maybe there's something else to be learned from all of this data?
1: That sounds right.
0: Okay. Yeah. I'm just asking questions. 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The last thing you want is a voided warranty when you need coverage the most. You just get more at Sunset. And people do like that. Let's find out what else is trending.
2: What's trending? Let's get political.
0: President Trump is at the G7 summit, and it's very titillating, as summits tend to be. Isn't it really interesting?
1: I've been on the edge of my seat all day.
0: All day. You know, I stopped watching the World Cup matches, particularly the England-Croatia game, even though it was just, God, it was so good. And England's my number two team after the United States. They won, by the way, 4-2 over Croatia. I put that on pause so I could watch more of the coverage. And the president's out there. He's talking about the Iranian MOU. We'll get into that a little bit later on in the show. But he did make a really funny comment.
3: The generics are very interesting because the Republicans are coming up strong even before this.
0: He's talking about polling, the generic polling.
3: You know why they're seeing all these lunatics, like the guy in Maine with the swastika? You know, for 10 years they've been calling me a Nazi. And now they have a Nazi running. He's got a tattoo on him. I've been denying it for 10 years. They know it's not so, but they've been calling. I don't think they can call it to me anymore.
0: Now, in fairness, it's not a swastika, or as every single New Yorker calls it, swastiker. It's not. They always add an R next at the end of a word.
1: Swastika.
0: With A. It's not. It's a Nazi tattoo. He got that part correct. And, you know, we've all kind of made this point. Any of us who've been on TV or radio as a conservative in the last 2 weeks, we've all said exactly the same thing, which is they called us Nazis for years. And I always get to say they called me a Nazi for years, and I'm a Jew. I'm a gay Jew at that. And now they're backing a literal Nazi, which is how I refer to people who have Nazi tattoos. I hope that doesn't offend anyone. Well, how can you don't know what's in their heart? No, I see what's on their chest. I saw that. And the polling he's referring to there, really interesting. And again, I've not shifted my thinking on what will happen in the midterms. I do still think that we lose the House. I don't think I ever believed it was going to be some sort of blue wave or anything. But another generic congressional ballot came out. And again, caveat being, I do not like generic congressional polls. No matter what the results are, I just don't like them. Democrats are at 46 Republicans are at 44. This is

0: YouGov and The Economist. So in February, when they did this, Democrats were up by 7 points. In May, Democrats were up by 5 points. In June, they were up by 2. Now they're up by 1. You see the trend, it's going down, which is what the president was talking about there. You still have to have really good candidates. You can't just say, well, the public doesn't like Donald Trump or doesn't like the other party, and that's that. That's not how this works. For the exact reason why I don't like generic congressional ballots, these are all going to be judged on a hyper-local level. You either have a good candidate or a bad candidate. That's how this works. And so you might hate Republicans nationwide or hate Democrats nationwide, but if in your district you've got someone running who you're like, I know it's the other party and I hate the current party, I can't vote for that dude. Dude's got a Nazi tattoo. One of two things happens. You either vote for the Republican in this case, or you don't vote at all, which helps the Republican if you were going to vote for the Democrat. That's what he's looking at. And that's why the numbers have been consistent in all of this, by the way. Now you throw into the mix the fact that we changed around some of the maps, which was the most brilliant decision the Republicans have ever come up with in the end. It didn't look like it was going to be brilliant until it was brilliant. And now we're just winning that battle. It's good news. So again, we might lose the House, but if we lose the House and the Democrats have the edge by like 3 votes or something, we're fine.
1: Yeah, I think worst case, it'll be we would lose it by a narrow margin.
0: Yeah, that's all the numbers suggest. If we do lose this, it would be by a narrow margin. The narrowest of narrow, which is kind of what we have right now with Republicans in charge.
1: I think like the Cook Political Report has like, there's like 18 toss-ups and the Republicans only have to win 6 or something.
0: Yeah, it was 6 or something like that. We're doing fine right now. 1-800-465-8770. But MS now says we're going to get demolished. Yeah, okay. 1-800-465-8770 for your text message. When we come back, the Seattle jumpstart tax has cost about 30,000 jobs. And some are saying, well, that's because of COVID. It has nothing to do with the payroll tax. Well, Bellevue is gaining jobs. How's that working? Bellevue City Councilmember Jared Newenhouse, when we come back on the Jason Rant Show.
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0: Welcome back to the Jason Rantz Show. There's a brand new report from the Downtown Seattle Association that just put some numbers to what a lot of us have been saying for a very long time now. The jumpstart payroll tax in Seattle helped bleed the city dry. We're talking about, according to this study, which is linked to up at seattlered.com, we're talking about 30,000 downtown jobs gone since 2020. With office values cratering some 48%. And of course, right across the lake, Bellevue actually grew. They added jobs. They watched commercial values climb. I think it was 7%. And they pulled in about 15,000 employees from Amazon. They don't have a payroll tax over there. Shocking, I know. Joining me on the line to discuss is Bellevue City Council member Jared Neuenhaus. Welcome back to the show.
13: Thanks, Jason. Thanks for having me on.
0: This DSA report is pretty blunt and pretty damning. Seattle loses some 30,000 jobs, while at the same time, you're growing by thousands of jobs. Yeah. When you read the numbers side by side, I guess just big picture, what's your reaction?
13: Well, first, you know, I don't really view this report as necessarily tearing Seattle down, but I do see it as really this understanding how, you know, different policy choices really shape economic outcomes. And, you know, I firmly believe that the health of the entire region matters, and Seattle's success and Bellevue's success are interconnected in a number of different ways. But, you know, I really just hope that not only electeds, but, you know, residents understand that it's important to keep track of these important decisions, and that they have real world consequences, positive or negative. And we're seeing that now. Obviously, we didn't see that immediately that this legislation was passed, but and it can take, you know, 2, 3, 4 plus years before you see the true impact of them. And I feel like we're at a similar place right now, Jason, with the state income tax. We're already seeing negative effects of that, and give it a couple of years and it's going to be even more impactful. So I really hope that this report really drives that point home.
0: Well, let's talk a little bit about the Bellevue strategy, because obviously no jumpstart style payroll tax. There's no comparable B&O burden. Overall, there's a friendlier cost structure for businesses there. Was keeping it that way a deliberate strategy on the council because of what you saw happening in Seattle, or did Seattle just kind of hand you the playbook by doing the opposite?
13: No, I think, you know, we're not in a competitive a match with Seattle. Bellevue would have kept this approach regardless of Seattle's decision.
0: But that makes you competitive with Seattle, right? I mean, there are businesses that are looking around.
13: Sure, by default, yes. But, you know, we don't actively look at necessarily at what Seattle is doing and making decisions based on that. But, you know, we have followed a playbook that has really, you know, kept us and our economy very healthy. So, you know, keeping taxes stable and predictable, when we can, reducing taxes, having a very pro-business council, welcoming businesses into our city and doing what we can to ensure that they're successful. So it's as much as that as it is as, you know, just making smart, common sense policy decisions, as really just welcoming and wanting businesses in our city.
0: Yeah, and what's kind of curious to me is, from your perspective, when you look at what's happening, obviously it's easy to say we're doing this or we're not doing this, and that's why businesses are coming here. But do you also try to figure out whether or not, you know, the companies that are choosing Bellevue are simply fleeing Seattle versus choosing Bellevue?
13: It could possibly be a mix of that. I think they see a better environment overall for their business to grow. I've talked to employers that are also just, you know, have had it with the environment and are concerned about what's next. What's the next thing I'm going to have to deal with as I continue to grow my business? I definitely have heard that from employers, and it just goes into their, you know, into their mix of things that they're concerned about, and they want to put their company in the best position to grow and be successful. And if that place is Bellevue, you know, we're going to welcome them with open arms.
0: The mayor of Seattle, who helped design the Jumpstart Tax, is calling this all a success. So when you hear that, what goes through your head as the guy actually competing for those employers? I know that it's kind of a tricky question to answer without completely bashing Seattle, but it does seem like they're just heads in sand when it comes to this.
13: Yeah, I guess I would first have to ask, how do you define success in this context? I think the revenue that this tax brought in did help in terms of their overall balancing of their budgets short term. Obviously, I think the data speaks to itself that long term, this is having detrimental impacts on their economy going forward. So it's hard for me to see this being construed in any way as a success at this point.
0: How comfortable do you feel about the situation in Bellevue with the income tax looming? You could benefit right now and have clearly benefited from some of these really bad policies in Seattle and having good policies of your own, but that's city versus city. The state is imposing an income tax that's going to impact you the same way it impacts Seattle or Spokane or Bellingham.
13: Yeah. No, it's one of our chief concerns, as it has been previously, right? Are those things that we can't control in terms of what the state's legislature might throw our way. We have benefited from the environment that we've created from Bellevue. And yes, companies have jumped ship from Seattle over to Bellevue. But now, you know, our concern is, well, they might, you know, not just leave Seattle, they just might leave the entire state. They might just bypass Bellevue and leave the state altogether. Is some of the things that I'm hearing when it comes to the income tax and other policies that are coming from the state legislature. So I've directed our economic development team to start looking at ways that we can combat this. And continue to, you know, really be that shining city on a hill when it comes to creating and maintaining a great economic environment here. But that becomes even more challenging when the state is putting additional roadblocks in front of us, or is really kind of contrary to the way that we want to run our city and maintain that environment that we currently have.
0: Do you fear that it's just going to be another version of the Seattle Jumpstart Tax where, you know, right now they're not going to do anything. They're going to pretend it's not a big issue. We'll see what the courts end up doing. But for the sake of the argument, let's assume the court allows it to continue, that they're only going to realize the pain 3, 4, 5 years from now when the damage has been done.
13: Yeah, no, absolutely. It is a fear, something that I'm greatly concerned about. And like I said, I mean, we're already looking at ways to combat this if it does go forward.
0: What is the Bellevue City Council behind the scenes doing from just a conversation standpoint with the state legislature? I mean, you've got representatives in Bellevue and across the greater East Side who supported the income tax and continue to.
13: Yeah, no, I mean, we do what we can, right? So, and we certainly are in constant in contact with our legislators that represent represent Bellevue, and try and make the best of a bill and of a policy that could end up hurting us. It's really having those conversations and managing a piece of policy that we're maybe not necessarily thrilled about, but we're going to have to deal with one way or another.
0: Yeah, there we go. We've been talking with Bellevue City Council Member Jared Neuenhouse. As always, thank you so much for stopping by. I really appreciate it.
13: Thank you so much.
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0: Jason Rancho. Thank you so much for tuning in. Really do appreciate it. Not a whole lot of positive response from the right on this memorandum of understanding with Iran. Now, there's one thing to be said about we're just putting in a general framework for the next 60 days versus what after 60 days things look like. And I think there's been some, I don't want to call it weak messaging per se, but we'll just say not the best messaging from the White House on this, because there are a lot of people who thought that this memorandum of understanding was going to be a little bit more substantive on just some of the specifics, not necessarily the language to back up some of the specifics, because that is what the bigger negotiation piece is. But they thought they would get a little bit more. And there's a controversial position of the White House in this, that Iran could continue crude oil exports immediately. And that, I think, is reasonable for anyone to push back on, saying, why would we reopen their economy when they haven't yet fully agreed to what these terms are going to look like in practice? Why would we do that? And why are we allowing them to have some ballistic missiles? Things like that. And the position of the president is that we're doing this in, I guess, an act of faith and goodwill. And if they violate the terms of our understanding, we'll just destroy them.
1: No president in history has ever been tougher on Iran than I have. And they know that.
0: And by the way, up until this point, that is true. I think that that is objectively true. But now, I mean, Hillary Clinton said she liked the way that this was all going. That's not a good sign. That's a really bad sign. Unless it's like 4D chess from Hillary Clinton to sandbag.
2: And Robert Malley, who was, he said he liked it too.
0: Wait, what does Ben Rhodes think?
1: And by the way, if they don't honor the agreement, or some things aren't even mentioned in the agreement, it's a memorandum of understanding, but we have an understanding of certain things without writing it. And if they don't honor that, we'll probably go back to bombing them until they honor it. You know, it's amazing what bombs can do.
0: I mean, yeah, but we were bombing them and we stopped because we thought we would get something a little bit more meaningful in return, and yet they're still allowed to have some ballistic missiles.
1: So we'll be working on a parallel effort with the Gulf nations to address non-nuclear issues such as the conventional ballistic missiles, which we'll be talking about, and support. I mean, they have to have some because other people have some. You got to have some. Somebody said, you shouldn't give them one. I mean, I have guys, I like some of these guys. But I don't think they're smart. Sir, you shouldn't let them have any missile. I said, well, what am I going to do? Am I going to let Saudi Arabia have missiles, but they can't have them? Yes, sir. It doesn't work that way, you know? It doesn't work that way. And missiles aren't the problem. Missiles are... they hurt a little location, but they don't blow up the planet. So the Gulf nations will address the non-nuclear issues. We'll be talking about the ballistic missiles, and we'll talk also about the terrorist proxies that they have. That we don't want that to happen.
0: Now, in the immediate short term, the Strait of Hormuz is reopened to commercial vessels. That also includes, though, you know, again, Iranian crude oil, which is going to help them rebuild their economy. Beyond that, just paragraph 6 of this MOU says the U.S. undertakes with regional partners to develop a definitive mutually agreed plan with at least $300 billion for the reconstruction and economic development of the Islamic Republic of Iran. The mechanism for the implementation of this plan will be finalized as part of a final deal within 60 days. All required licenses, waivers, and permissions needed for the relevant financial transactions will be granted by the United States of America. Now, the president, and really chiefly the vice president, who's been selling this over the course of the last several days, has positioned this not as actual cash coming to Iran from the United States, a la what we saw with Obama, that this is more about how did J.D. Vance phrase this yesterday in the interviews, that this was about lessening some of the restrictions that are currently being imposed on Iran.
2: Basically, that presumably the Gulf states would be allowed to invest
0: if they wanted
2: in Iran, yeah,
0: in the long term. And, you know, they also said the U.S. could also invest as well, so long as we get something in return the way that we might invest in any other country. I think that that's very much wishful thinking. I don't see why all of a sudden the Iranian regime would change its tune. And I know the president, I think it was yesterday before all this, said, you know, these are different people in charge now. We killed the first round of leaders. We killed the second round of leaders. We killed some of the third round of leaders. But the people who now are in charge, at least behind the scenes, are acting a little bit differently. Okay. What if this doesn't work out?
3: There's some element to this where you send the vice president. If it works out, great. You look like a genius for sending him. And if it doesn't work out, it's the vice president's
1: fault. I like that idea, sure. Well, this way, if it works out, I'm going to take the credit. If it doesn't work out, I'm blaming JD. You better be careful, JD. He's going to turn his plane around and get the hell out of here. Yeah, I like that idea. I think it's a good idea.
0: Okay. Mike Pence, I know a lot of people don't particularly care what he has to say. Going into this, he was very supportive of the military strikes. He was a believer that this was the right thing to do, as I am and was. But he's got some misgivings about the MOU.
5: There's no specific commitment to the verifiable dismantling of their nuclear weapons program that they've pursued for decades. There's no commitment in the MOU for the dismantling of their ballistic missile program. There's no commitment to end supporting terrorist proxies that have wreaked havoc, claimed 1,000 American service members' lives, and sown violence across the region for decades. That's what's not in it. But what's in it that's concerning to me is, first and foremost, we end a blockade that has put enormous pressure and brought around to the table. Secondly, my understanding that if this agreement is signed tomorrow, that there will be an immediate lifting of economic sanctions on the sale of oil. That could mean $3 billion a year.
6: Yeah, we were just talking about that.
5: Directly into the coffers of the regime.
6: And what do you think they'll do with that money?
5: Well, money's fungible. They can do whatever they want with it. And without those other undertakings, we don't know.
6: Build more missiles, build more drones.
5: The second piece, though, is $100 billion in frozen assets. If you read the MOU, it actually suggests that if there is progress in the negotiations themselves, even before a deal is done, that some of those unfrozen assets could be released to Iran. And lastly, the $300 billion deal that you all were just unpacking from overseas, the United States makes a commitment here to arrange for other countries in the region to make those resources available.
0: Now, I will say, on the concern he raised at the last piece there, I don't know if they've made a whole lot of friends in the region who would be willing to give them a whole bunch of money now. Like, if you're Saudi Arabia, if you're the UAE, are you eager to want to partner with Iran after how they responded by bombing you? I don't know if that's a valid concern. It's one to raise, sure. I don't know how realistic it is to be concerned about that, but he's making reference because as written, the MOU, and I'm looking at it right now, the Iranians would get access to their frozen funds, which suggests the money would be flowing, presumably now that it's officially signed, you know, tonight at midnight or tomorrow, right? They could get that before this agreement is fully negotiated on, and this proviso that they can be released to any ultimate beneficiary that they designate, that's an important piece of all of this, because that could be read to mean Iranian military or intelligence officials. It could mean business entities on terrorist or sanctions lists who are the beneficiaries. So I'm not seeing a whole lot in this as it currently stands that seems to be a benefit for the United States and the greater region. With that said, is it possible that over the course of the next 60 days, the Iranian regime looks at the previous one, what was it, 109 days, 110 days, to realize what it is that we're capable of doing? They review the economic situation with the Strait of Hormuz under this blockade and realize how they've been just in serious pain and say, okay, they're giving us a little bit of an olive branch here. Let's take it and legitimately change the way we operate. Is it possible? Yes. Likely? Seems very unlikely. But is it possible? Sure. If that were to happen, and in 60 days, let's just say we believe that's it, that would be a huge win. That would be a massive victory politically and globally, right? If they legitimately change. Have we seen any reason to believe that they're going to change the way they operate? No. Is it fair to say, because we have new leadership, we don't quite know for certain how they would. That's also true. Both things are true at once. I seem to, I have very little faith in the Iranian regime while also acknowledging this is a new regime in place, or at least a leadership in place. They could potentially be better actors. Both of those things are true at the same time. Both of those are true. So otherwise, it's a wonderful deal. 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
28: What is dedication?
29: My daughter started making necklaces. She makes what we call affirmation fashion. I tell her every day that your black is beautiful. Your black is beautiful. And if there's anything better than being beautiful, it's being smart. If there's anything better than being smart, it's being kind. And reaffirming that every day is our method of making sure her chin never drops. My dad wasn't around. And I remember riding a bike and falling off and cutting myself, and me never just wanting to get back on it. People ask, how your children learn how to ride a bike, and you didn't. I didn't teach them.

0: president in Switzerland. I'm Ted Lindner, Fox News. As talks between the U.S. and Iran continue, people continue to wait and watch for an end to the Middle East conflict. Fox's Grinnell Scott with the latest.
1: As Vice President J.D. Vance says, Iran has reached a turning point. He and the American negotiating team seek to solidify an interim agreement to end the war. U.S. Energy Secretary Chris Wright on Fox News Sunday said Iran could refuse to cooperate, but he hopes they will agree to the U.S. proposal.
2: We're going to allow their crude to flow. We're going to have dialogues with them. If we can get a pathway to completely ending their efforts to develop nuclear weapons, that's a huge win for the world.
1: Iran says its focus is on Lebanon and Israel's continued attacks, while ending Iran's nuclear ambition remains the top priority for the U.S. Grinnell Scott, Fox News.
0: And a Utah judge is set to rule tomorrow on key legal issues in the Tyler Robinson case, including potential sanctions and what evidence will be allowed at the July preliminary hearing in the Charlie Kirk killing. Fox's Chandley Painter with more.
3: These key rulings from the judge will be coming just a couple of weeks ahead of Tyler Robinson's preliminary hearing, where prosecutors must present enough evidence to establish probable cause that Robinson is the person who shot and killed Charlie Kirk as he spoke at Utah Valley University last September. So tomorrow we expect the judge to rule on a defense motion asking for sanctions against prosecutors, specifically blocking them from seeking the death penalty, all as punishment for comments the defense say prosecutors made to the media in violation of a gag order. Prosecutors say, however, they have a right to speak to the press to correct misinformation, especially after a defense filing suggested that the bullet fragment recovered from Charlie Kirk's body could not be matched to the alleged murder weapon tied to Robinson.
0: The judge also expects to rule on a defense motion to prohibit hearsay testimony from the upcoming preliminary hearing. 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
14: All right, welcome to the show, everybody. I'm your host, Kenny Michaels. It is fabulous to be here today. Welcome aboard. Boy, do we have a lot to talk about today. Huge news about gold and silver. Gold and silver's rallying, and we're going to talk about that. All right, I'm going to go ahead and turn the phone lines on right now. The number to get me live, 888-961-0222. Again, 888-961-0222. That will get you live with me. We have the amazing Wendy on phones today. Be nice to her when you call in, please. Welcome aboard, ladies and gentlemen. Gold is rallying. Silver is rallying. People say, why? What happened? What happened all of a sudden? It's not all of a sudden. I've been saying all along that as long as there's a war in Iran and as long as oil prices are going up, that has been holding gold back. It's been holding silver back. Game over. Game over. The war is ending. Oil prices tumbled and gold exploded. Because there's so many other things going on that are going to create a gold explosion. Inflation hit its highest point since 2023. Crazy. Trump says, I love inflation. Me too. Because it drives gold through the roof, and I'm invested in gold. Okay? He says, I love inflation. I don't know how any president can love inflation, but nonetheless, inflation's good for gold. Okay, now, gold has also become the world's number one reserve asset. It used to be treasuries. Now it's gold. Why do I bring that up? Because that's the reason central banks around the world are pushing Trump to reprice gold. There's a lot of heat from outside of this country on Trump to reprice gold. People are asking him to reprice it. That's why he's headed to Fort Knox, probably. He's probably thinking, I can't reprice until I know how much I have, right? So how do you verify how much you have? Very simple. You go do an audit. He's going to Fort Knox. He says he thinks there's 400 tons of gold there. Okay. All I can tell you is this is exciting. If you're not in gold, get in gold. If you're in gold, get more. That's all I can tell you. We're on a rally now. Here we go. All right. So pay attention to this. A 67-year-old man inherited a 401k of $620,000. When he took money out, he got hit with an $80,000 tax bomb by Uncle Sam. Why? Because he wasn't in gold. Okay? When you inherit a retirement account, you have to take money out every year. And guess who has their hand out? Uncle Sam. The minute you move to gold, you help reduce that by quite a bit. Okay? So there was a big article on AOL.com about this 67-year-old guy that inherited a 401k of 620 grand and got hit with an $80,000 tax bomb. I bet you he wished he was in gold. There's too many advantages. Now we're soaring. Here we go. This is what we've been waiting for. The war is over. Oil prices are coming down, and everybody's running to the yellow shiny metal, baby. All right, call me here, 888-961-0222, or go to kennysgoldquiz.com. 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We're getting a rally. There's a rally going here for gold and silver. 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Jump in now. Take advantage of this incredible opportunity that gold and silver is providing for us right now in our great president. 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Best in the industry. Best buyback program. They sell the metals cheaper than anybody else, thank God. And all I can tell you is get the right product. And you're on your way to a hell of a journey. All right, welcome aboard. I'm Kenny Michaels. This is Striking Gold. So here's what I want to talk about. You heard me mention last week about Donald Trump, going to Fort Knox. And there was a video out, right, that had him talking about it. Okay, and in a minute, for those of you that missed it, I'll play it again this week as well. But hear me out. You've got oil prices dropping. That's driving up gold and silver. Inflation has now hit a three-year high, highest it's been since 2023. Inflation is the number one reason gold and silver soar. The Justice Department just subpoenaed banks like Chase, Bank of America, and Wells Fargo for closing people's accounts due to political reasons. Okay? We've got Trump going to Fort Knox. We've got Trump talking about a repricing of gold. We've got gold being the top reserve asset in the world. Everybody feels safe in gold and silver, according to Yahoo Finance. They say we're in a gold rush. We've got gold and silver are now jumping. The National Bank of Georgia just bought $100 million worth of gold. And now with gold being the new reserve asset in the world, guess what? The whole stinking world is going to gold. You need to get that retirement account moved because we're going to see a huge bump now in gold and silver now that the war is over. And you want to take advantage of that bump for sure. Okay? We know the banks are calling for $8,000 in gold. We know Chase was calling for $10,000 in gold. Okay, we know Bank of America saying silver is going to triple. Everybody's been wondering what's been holding us back. Well, what do you think? The war. But it's over. It's over, baby. Here comes gold. Here comes silver. All right. Now, there was a video of Donald Trump. And he talked about going to Fort Knox. And I think we still have that video. They're getting it ready. We're going to play it. And when we get it, I'll get notified and I'm going to play it for you. It's a tremendous video and you'll hear Donald Trump talk about going to gold and why he's going to gold. Now, when you take your IRA and you take your 401k and you move it into physical metals, you're moving into safety. How do I know? Well, pay attention to this. Earlier this week, the market dropped 1,100 points. That same day, gold dropped 90. 2 days later, the market dropped 600 points. Gold dropped 40. Would you rather be tied to something that drops 40 or drops 600? It's an incredible situation of stability. That's why you move to gold. Even when the market tanked and gold went down, it hardly moved. So you don't lose much and you make it up quickly. Where in the stock market, when stocks go down, now you think, oh God, how long is it going to take to recoup this? And I'm getting older. This is why you move to gold. This is the safe haven of gold. Okay? All right, the number to get me live, 888. 888- 561-0222. That's the number to get me live. I'm Kenny Michaels. This is Striking Gold. 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Best pricing anywhere in the gold business and the best buyback program as well. Or if you want me, the good-looking Kenny Michaels, and I'm telling you folks, when I say good-looking, ladies and gentlemen, listen, every day I look in the mirror, I get better looking every day. It's crazy. It's crazy. Okay, so you can go to kennysgoldquiz.com and I will help you personally get your cash and get your retirement account into gold. Gold is, this is it. The rally has started. The war is over. This is what gold and silver has been waiting for. Let's go, baby. All right, we got the Trump clip ready for you. I want you to hear this video. You can't hear a video, but you know what I mean. This was a video, and this is Trump talking about going to Fort Knox. This was about a week ago. Listen to this.
15: But you know, we're getting a little bit shaky. We're getting the yips on this stuff. Like, I want to find out. So we're going to open up the doors. I'm going to see if we have gold there. We want to find out. We're going to open the doors. We're going to inspect Fort Knox. We want to make sure that we actually have 400 tons of gold.
14: 400 tons of gold. Let's go, Mr. President. But did you hear what he said in the beginning? And I talked about this last week. Things are getting shaky. We're getting the yips. That's what he said. We're getting the yips. And as smart a man as I am, right, I'm thinking, what the heck are yips? Is that like a hive? Like, do I have to go to the doctor? Hey, doctor, do you have medication? I got yips on my arm. No, yips is anxiety. Yips is performance anxiety. That's what yips is. So if I translate what Trump said, well, we're getting the shakes or whatever he says, and we're getting the yips, we're getting anxiety. And I talked about this last week. I played this video last week. All right, now, I got a frog in my throat this morning. Listen to me. If he thinks we're in a difficult situation, and if he thinks we're getting anxiety, and if he's getting anxiety, where does the president of the United States, the president of the free world, the most powerful man in the world, where does he go when he gets anxiety? He goes to gold. He said, we're getting the yips. I'm going to go inspect Fort Knox. I'm going to verify my 400 tons of gold. Fabulous. Your own president is obsessed with gold.
15: But you know, we're getting a little bit shaky. We're getting the yips on this stuff.
14: Yeah, we're getting the yips on this stuff. I love you, Mr. President. Ain't that the truth? I would imagine he is getting the yips. I would imagine inflation at its highest point since 2023 would give him the yips. I would imagine Bank of America coming out and saying the market is overinflated, expect a significant drop, would give him the yips. I suspect Warren Buffett selling all of his Bank of America stock because he says the market's making him nervous would give Trump the yips. I would imagine when the U.S. Justice Department is subpoenaing Chase, Bank of America, and Wells Fargo for closing accounts for political reasons would give the president the yips. I would imagine that poor 67-year-old man that inherited a 401k that got an $80,000 tax bomb gives him the yips. But guess what? The war is over. Oil prices are tumbling. That's pushing gold through the roof. Okay? Now these predictions of 8,000 at the end of the year, 10,000 at the end of the year are becoming real. We're here. Yes, we've been held back because of a fight with Iran, but that's over now. You saw what happened these last several days. Gold has exploded. And all the talk is it only gets better from here. That doesn't change the fact the market is inflated. That doesn't change that. Okay? And everybody's expecting a significant drop in the market. There's too many red flags not to. Your own president said the market's too high. A correction would do it good. Sheesh. But guess what? Go to gold. Because when you go to gold, you're in safety. You're in safety when you go to gold. Okay. As I said earlier, 3 days ago or 5 days ago, whatever it was, the market dropped 1,100 points. Gold only dropped 90. Then 2 days later, the market dropped 600 points. Gold only dropped 40. That's the stability. That's the safe haven. When we're old like you and me, right? When we're seniors and we want to know our money's going to be there, that's what we want. We want something that if it's going to go down, it's going to go down very little. That's what we want. We want to, because that secures that our money will be there. That's what the Bible says. It's God's money, for crying out loud. All right, the number to get me live, 888

0: Washington, Washington. Tammy, good morning.
1: Good morning.
0: How are you this morning?
1: I'm doing really well.
0: Good, good. Well, welcome to the show, and tell me your story.
1: Well, I don't know, about a month or so ago, me and my husband happened to work at the same company. I was on one side of the shop, and he was on the other side, and you came on, and he was so excited. He comes over and finds me, and he says, "You got to turn it to this radio station." So I did. And then I heard you, and then I heard the testimonies, and then we flipped it to another radio station, found you again, listened to those testimonies, and my husband's been looking to invest in this stuff because of our retirement. I am 64 as well as you, and so we got to listening, and then we checked out all the precious metals in place, and we came to Golden Crest. And since we've done that, we have had an awesome time, and we really enjoy listening to you and all the other testimonies.
0: Well, I really appreciate that. And you know what? I'm glad you had a good experience. You know, one of the things I say on my show a lot, and I say it almost every week, is when people are going to go buy gold and silver, right? Whether it's with cash, whether it's with a retirement account, you got to do your homework. There's a lot of companies that have famous people. Okay, none of them are as good looking as I am, but there's a lot of companies that have famous people that advertise for them. But just because a famous guy advertises doesn't mean they're a good company. Do your homework, do your reviews. I'm glad to hear you guys did, because that is, it makes people feel comfortable, number one. Number two, you know, when people come on and become a testimonial on my show, you know, it's appreciated. But I'm very passionate about this, okay? And I've seen so many people get ripped off in the gold business. It's unbelievable how many companies are ripping off. And the problem is most people that buy gold are seniors. So now you've got these companies ripping off seniors, which irritates me because, number one, I'm a senior. Okay, that's number one. Number two is, as much as I don't want to admit it, I am. That's right. And you know, all you got to do is do your homework. Okay. And one thing about me, I will say, is I tell it like it is. So, well, congrats on a great experience. I'm glad you and your husband had a good experience. I do know that Golden Crest has a policy that anybody that comes through my show gets some free silver. I'm sure you guys did that. How much free silver did you guys get?
1: I got 20,000, and I think he ended up with like 40,000, I think.
0: Wow, 40,000 and 20,000. $60,000 in free silver for tuning into the Brad Pitt of precious metals. Doesn't get too much better than that. Anyway, listen, I want to congratulate you. I want to congratulate you both. I do have one quick question for you, Tammy. There's a lot of people out there nervous about the stock market, obviously. There's a lot of people not making any money in the bank. People don't know where to turn. There's a lot of bad companies in the gold business. There's some good ones, but there's more bad ones than there are good. Is there any advice you would give to people? I know you guys were nervous about your retirement account prior to moving into gold and silver. Is there any advice you would give them?
1: Just do your diligence and check it out. Golden Crest seems to be our best move that we've ever done.
0: Well, good, good. I'm glad you guys are happy. Thanks again for being on the show. By the way, for being this week's gold miner, you and your husband are getting a case of Omaha steaks, courtesy of me. And all I can tell
1: right
0: you...
1: On.
0: Yeah, you're getting Omaha steaks. And I think in this package of Omaha steaks, they have steaks. I think they have hamburger patties. I think they even have some hot dogs. So you guys are going to enjoy it. Hopefully you're not a vegetarian. Okay?
1: Oh, no. We're carnivores.
0: There you go. Have a great day and a wonderful weekend. Okay?
1: You too. Thank you very much.
0: You're welcome. Bye-bye. All right, the number to get me live, 888-961-0222. I'm Kenny Michaels. This is Striking Gold. Listen carefully, ladies and gentlemen. I'm telling you right now, okay? The central bank

0: around the world are pushing Trump to reprice gold. Trump is taking in gold. The banks are taking in gold. Everything's going to gold. Now I'm hearing there's going to be a gold debit card coming out. Everything is attached to gold. If things are attached to gold, what does that tell you? It's the new way, right? So is your IRA attached to gold? I don't mean gold stock. Gold stock is what we call trash, garbage, poo-poo. We don't want gold stock. We want the physical stuff. Okay? Olivia Newton-John hit it on the head when she said, let's get physical, physical. We want physical gold. That's what she said. We want physical. So if the whole world is headed that way, if they're attaching debit cards to gold, they're attaching their money to gold. Okay? Trump is checking out Fort Knox. The National Bank of Georgia just bought $100 million worth of gold. Are you attached to gold? Okay? Nothing out there, listen carefully on this show before we go to break. There's nothing out there people are promoting heavier than gold. And where else can you move into safety and get growth? You know, normally you move into a safe investment, and the guy that moves you into it's going to say, now, keep in mind, this is a safe investment. So it's not going to go up much. It's not going to go down much, but it's safe. Your money's safe. That's what most people will think with a safe investment. Yeah, well, the Lord has other plans. His safe investment is booming. And now we're going to see the run we've been waiting for now that the war is over. Okay, I've been waiting for this day. I've been waiting to do a show when the war has ended, where gold prices have tumbled and then turn around and soar, and oil prices have now tumbled, and that's what's soaring gold. Gold has exploded now. Here we go. Of course, gold went down while oil prices were going up because the money hungry were running to oil, figuring they'd make a quick buck real fast. But those days are over. Those days are over. The war has ended, oil's tumbling, and the Lord's money is soaring. Let's go. 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They're there right now. They'll help you. Call right this minute. All right, the number to get me live is 888-961-0222. We got the amazing Wendy on phones. Give us a call. We're going to take a quick break. When we come back, we're going to talk about your money in the bank as well. We'll be right back.
1: You know, we're getting a little bit shaky. We're getting the yips on this stuff. Like, I want to find out. So we're going to open gold.
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0: All right, we are back. I'm Kenny Michaels. This is Striking Gold. Welcome back to the show. The number to get me live, 888-961-0222. That's the number here to the studio, or you can go to kennysgoldquiz.com. We have the amazing Wendy on phones. 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You can call in here, and I'll take your call live on air, and we'll talk about it. One thing about this show is I love educating people, okay? And your questions to me help educate those that are too shy to call in. All right, the number to get me live, 888-961-0222. All right, so cash in the bank, you hear me talk about it every week. I stay on this topic for a reason. Because the banks pay nothing. They send us a tax form at the end of the year on the nothing that they pay us. Then we pay tax on the nothing that we earned, and then we end up with nothing. Think about that. The bank pays us nothing. Then they send us a tax form on the nothing we earned. Then we pay tax on the nothing we earned, and then we get nothing. Okay? That's money in the bank. Now you've got the U.S. Justice Department subpoenaing banks like Chase, Bank of America, and Wells Fargo over closing accounts for political reasons. What the hell is that about? A bank closes your account because you have a different political view that you think that gives the bank the right to close your account? What scum? What scum? What a scum bank that is. And the fact that the Justice Department is subpoenaing the big banks over this tells you where our banking industry's at. I get the fact we're all stuck with a bank account. I get it. We all need it, right? You can't even function in life without a bank account, right? Got to pay bills, got to write checks, got to have some money in the bank. I get it. But what you don't have to do is you don't have to tie your money up for a year or 6 months or 2 years in something that they say is called a CD. CD. The hell is that? I know what it stands for. I'm not stupid. It's a certificate of deposit. What the hell I need a certificate for to make a deposit? The hell I need that for? The bank says, well, if you let us give you this certificate of deposit, we get to hold on to your money for a whole year, sir, and then we'll give you 3%. Am I supposed to be impressed by that or what? No, thanks. I'd rather take my money from the bank, and I'd rather put it into physical gold, and gold's paying 40% in the last year, not 3%. And silver is paying 120% in the last year, not three. And I don't need a certificate. I get the real stuff. That's why you move the gold. If you are going to tie money up in something like a high yield savings, a money market, a CD, you're going to do all this stuff thinking, oh, I'm going to better the interest I earn. What good is it? The interest you earn goes on a tax form. That tax form goes to your accountant. Your accountant sends that tax form to the government, and the government says, hey, got to pay tax on this money, bud. That's what it says. But when you take that money and you put it into gold, there's no tax form. There's no accountant involved. There's no Uncle Sam involved. Nobody's involved. Does that not make more sense? And you're in possession of the metal. Let me go one step further. If you did that and then you passed away and you're in gold and silver, guess what? Your heirs inherit that money privately with no government involvement. But if you're in your so-called CD or your money market or your high-yield account that you're so impressed with at 2% and 3%, and then you pass away, guess what? There's now Uncle Sam's involved in the inheritance. It's crazy. This is why you move to safety, safe haven. Gold is the number one safe haven in the world, and it's a money-making safe haven. See, there are investments you can go into that are safe, but they don't make any money. And then there's investments that make money, but aren't very safe. How about the best of both worlds? Think about it. You can have your cake and eat it too, and it's not even your birthday. You can have your cake and eat it too. You can have safety, you can have low risk, you can have low tax in retirement accounts by moving to gold. And in cash, you can have safety, you can have very low risk and no tax by taking your cash and moving into gold. When you invest in anything else, it's either I'm going to make money and take my chances, or I'm not going to take my chances, but I'm not going to make any money. Those are your options. And then there's something brighter than that, physical gold. And now we're rallying. Finally, gold is rallying. Finally. Okay? So, again, why is Trump going to Fort Knox? I'm big on this Fort Knox thing because it's where we're headed. Listen, the Jerusalem Post had an article about a month ago, maybe longer, that said the central banks around the world, that means all the countries around the world who are hoarding gold and silver, are pushing Trump for a repricing. And he sees what's going on in this country. And he sees the debt we're under, and he sees all that stuff, and he says, you know, oh, things are getting a little shaky. We're getting the yips.
1: You know, we're getting a little bit shaky. We're getting the yips on this stuff. Like, I want to find out. So we're going to open up the doors. I'm going to see if we have gold there. We want to find out. We're going to open the doors. We're going to inspect Fort Knox. We want to make sure that we actually have 400 tons of gold.
0: Can you imagine repricing 400 tons of gold? Can you imagine when he does that? Listen. The last president, and I said this last week, and I want to stay on this for just a minute. The last president to reprice gold was Roosevelt. He repriced it 75% higher. Here's basically how it works. Roosevelt pulled gold off the market at a certain price. 48 hours later, brought it back on at a much higher price, 75% higher. That was then. Roosevelt's also the last president to inspect Fort Knox. So is that coinky-dinky? I don't know. But with everything going on in the world, why is Trump so hell-bent on Fort Knox? Because the world has gone to gold as the number one top reserve asset. It used to be treasury bills. It's over. They're not going to paper anymore as the reserve asset. They've gone to gold. It's now become number one. He knows that. He's no dummy. Trump didn't get to where he is by being a dummy. Okay, he ain't no dummy, this guy. Okay? And he knows what he's doing. And even China, who's not necessarily our friend per se, even China is hoarding so much gold, that even they're pushing Trump to reprice it. So imagine if Trump were to do what Roosevelt did, take it off the market, bring it back on 48 hours later, even 75% higher. That makes gold almost 9,000 an ounce. Do you want to own it then or do you want to own it now? So when it happens, you boom. That's what you want to do. You want to own it now. You don't want to wait till it gets to 9,000. You'll get a lot less ounces for your money. You want to take advantage of this. Why is Trump so hell-bent on gold? And listen to this. The state of Florida has officially legalized gold and silver coins as legal currency starting July 1st of this year. So starting July of this year, gold and silver coins in Florida are legalized currency. The state of Florida. Mickey Mouse has legalized gold and silver coins as currency in our own country. So if you're still sitting in paper, you're going to lose. You're going to lose in taxes. You're going to lose. You're going to be dealing with volatility. Listen, you can put your IRA and your 401k into stocks and go for a roller coaster ride like you don't really want to be on. And if you're 30 years old, have at it. Have at it, baby. But if you are 55 and up and you have a retirement account, you move to gold. What other investment is there that does this? It is the number one safe haven in the world. So it's a very low risk investment. At the same time, when you take money out of a precious metals IRA, you save a lot in tax. At the same time, it's growing like crazy. At the same time, it's being pushed by our president, by all of his actions, by all the things he's doing. By this video that I played of Fort Knox, by the yips. Okay? He says people were getting the yips.
1: You know, we're getting a little bit shaky. We're getting the yips on this stuff. Like,
0: yeah, there you go. We're getting the yips on this stuff. You know what he means by this stuff? Meaning that, hey, listen, there's a lot happening in the world. Our dollar is sinking. Our dollar is worthless. Inflation's hitting a four-year high. People are getting nervous. So that means people are getting the yips. So Trump says, hey, in a roundabout way, even he's getting a little bit of the yips. So he says, you know what? I'm going to God's money. I'm going to Fort Knox. I'm checking it out. 400 tons of gold.
1: We're
0: going to
1: inspect Fort Knox. We want to make sure that we actually have 400 tons of gold.
0: 400 tons of gold. Can you imagine? Anyway, listen, ladies and gentlemen. Moving a retirement account into gold and silver is having your cake and eating it too. And the owner's manual we're supposed to live by, we don't all do, right? But the Lord, our Bible says, it is divine wealth, it is divine peace. Okay? And we have a situation in the world where everyone has dumped the U.S. Treasury, and the reserve asset countries around the world feel comfortable with is, you named it, silver and gold. Bank of America calling for silver at 300. Silver and gold are now on a tear because the war is over. I said that earlier in this show. Oil prices have tumbled. Gold is soaring. Let's go. Can you imagine if gold keeps going, and then Trump comes out and goes, all right, I'm pulling gold off, putting it back on 48 hours later. I'm going to reprice gold. Kaboom. Okay. If he reprices it the same percentage rate Roosevelt did, that takes gold to 9,000. Wow. Wow. And what I love about Golden Crest Metals is they don't gouge you in cost of gold and silver. 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You get more ounces. 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Okay, best buyback program in the industry. No complaints with the Better Business Bureau. They do business the right way. 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Now, so money in the bank. Now we have our banks being subpoenaed by the U.S. Justice Department because they're closing accounts due to political reasons. So since when does my bank account, or my political affiliation, I should say, since when should that affect my bank account? You see, but when you have gold and silver, I don't care if you're Democrat, I don't care if you're Republican, I don't care if you're green, I don't care if you're purple, I could care less. And gold doesn't discriminate. For banks to close accounts because you have a different political affiliation than what the bank believes is horrendous. 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It's a corrupt organization. The federal banking system is corrupt. 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They're snitches. 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And you get suckered into it thinking, well, I'm insured here. 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You get me, the good-looking Kenny Michaels. When I say good-looking, folks, I am not joking. Every morning I get up, you know, I get ready for the day like everybody else does, and I'm brushing my teeth, and when I'm done spitting out the toothpaste, I'm like, Lord, you look better than you did yesterday. It's crazy. I'm soaring with gold and silver. Gold and silver is soaring, and I'm soaring. Gold and silver is good looking, and I'm good looking. All right, listen to me. I'm going to end the show by talking about something. Many people reach out to me on a weekly basis and say, Mr. Michaels, I'm a conservative guy, or I'm a conservative woman, or my wife and I are conservative. I love that because they're lying to me. How do I know? Well, where's your IRA, sir? Oh, my IRA is with Charles Schwab. Oh, so you're in stocks, right? You can't be conservative and be in stocks. That's like saying I'm a virgin, but I'm pregnant. That's only happened once. Not possible. It's not possible. Well, I guess it's possible through inseminations and all these things nowadays, but you know what I mean. You can't be conservative in your 60s and say, well, I'm in stocks. Stocks are anything but conservative. And if your financial guy says, well, you know, you're in conservative stocks. Oh, really? So when the market tanked 1,100 points the other day, your conservative stocks tumbled with everything else. You want to see conservative? Watch this. When the market dropped 1,100 points the other day, gold dropped 90. Let me say it again. The market dropped 1,100. Gold dropped only 90. Then 2 days later, the market dropped 600. Gold dropped 40. If I'm conservative, I would much rather have my retirement account, think about this, in something that drops 90 and 40 on their worst days than 1,100 and 600. I lose more at the 1,100 and 600 than I do at the 90 and the 40. Also, how long will it take me to recoup the 90 and the 40? Much shorter time than it will to recoup the 1,100 and the 600 I lost. Common sense. That's conservative. And for the first time that I can remember, you can invest in something that's conservative, safe, low risk, and is booming. You get the best of both worlds. Warren Buffett sold his Bank of America stock. Why? He was the largest shareholder of Bank of America. Why did he get rid of all of it? Because he's no dummy. He knows they're corrupt. He sees what's going on in the banking system. And coinky dinky, he's the largest owner of silver in the world. Everybody's moving to precious metals. 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Okay? 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Ladies and gentlemen, I'm Kenny Michaels. This is Striking Gold. Let's go. Gold and silver's on a tear. It's soaring. Oil's going down. It's time to move it. Get your retirement account. Get your cash into physical metals. I'm Kenny Michaels. I'm the host of Striking Gold. We'll see you next week. God bless.
1: But you know, we're getting a little bit shaky. We're getting the yips on this stuff. Like, I want to find out. 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I'm going to see if we have gold there. We want to find out. We're going to open the doors. We're going to inspect Fort Knox. We want to make sure that we actually have 400 tons of gold.

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8: More peace talks with Iran. I'm Kathleen Maloney, Fox News. Negotiations underway in Switzerland between U.S. and Iranian officials. Fox's Kevin Cork with the latest.
9: Vice President J.D. Vance continues to be the tip of the spear for the Trump administration in its ongoing efforts in Switzerland, again, to try to cultivate a really lasting memorandum of understanding, as we've been talking about for the last several days. Of course, as talks continue over Iran's nuclear program, this effort follows an escalation in fighting between Israel and Hezbollah. Now, the vice president, along with Special Envoy Steve Witkoff and the president's son-in-law, Jared Kushner, met with Pakistan's prime minister. As you know, Pakistan has been acting as a mediator between the U.S. and Iran, with officials from the Middle Eastern country also in Switzerland for the negotiations.
8: And that fighting between Israel and Hezbollah in Lebanon is complicating things. A massive manhunt underway in Kansas City after an armed suspect reportedly killed one and wounded several others in a series of shootings.
10: The search is really ramping up. We're coming up on about a week since the terrifying string of shootings on Tuesday that led to a fiery standoff with police. Local, state, and federal law enforcement are all working on this manhunt, but they're asking for the public's help in finding him as well. The suspect, 22-year-old Oscar Sanchez Munoz. The FBI says he's 5'8", he has brown hair, brown eyes, a tattoo on his right forearm, and he is considered armed and dangerous. The intense search for Sanchez Munoz comes as police say he's responsible for multiple violent incidents in both Missouri and Kansas. He's the prime suspect in five shootings Tuesday night in Kansas City, Missouri, right by Arrowhead Stadium. Again, one person died. Everyone else was injured.
8: Fox's Madison Scarpino. The FBI is offering a reward of up to $25,000. 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
15: Welcome to The Money Professor with Chris Longworth. 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
15: And a comprehensive review is made available to you.
16: And it's wonderful when all of a sudden the light goes on. Now they have confidence in the decisions they're making. 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
15: Chris Longworth is the Money Professor.
17: We've got the Money Professor here, and I'm Jackie Selby
14: over
17: here.
14: You are here.
17: Yeah.
14: I'm here, and Jackie's there.
17: Chris is the Money Professor. How are you today?
14: I'm doing great, Jackie, and I love, you know, the way we get to play and open up this class. And, you know, it really is kind of fun to be able to talk about certain things. And then this topic of discussion today we're going to start with is really one that is close to most of our hearts. It's something we all have to deal with, but yet it's something that we will probably procrastinate to not want to do as much as long as possible. And that's just take a look at, you know, the things that need to be done, especially when we get to certain parts of decision-making processes for specific events.
17: Okay. Right?
14: So, like we've always talked about, you know, one of the more important things that we like to help people think about is how do they plan correctly for certain events? Well, we're going to talk about, as a retiree, they're being kind of pushed to make bigger and bigger decisions that they're really not prepared to make. And that's because of the lack of knowledge.
17: Oh, right.
14: They're guessing. Right. I will say, like I've always said before, they're flipping the financial coin.
17: Oh, boy.
14: They're flipping that financial coin, man, and they hope it comes up their call. And if they call it heads, they hope it turns heads. But what happens if it comes up tails?
17: Boy.
14: And have you ever flipped a coin for a bit? Do that. See how many times it comes up the way you call it.
17: Mm-hmm.
14: It's not comfortable, and it's not appropriate, and it's not even intelligent. So when we talk about, you know, what would be the smart thing to think about in this scenario, what is a retiree? First thought retirees must have is the income floor.
17: Right. Now, what does that mean?
14: What's the minimum? So
17: okay.
14: It's the minimum. This is where we like to say, what is the minimum amount that you must have every single month to maintain your quality of life? That is your income floor. Whatever that dollar amount is, to maintain your quality of life at whatever level you want to, you know, we can figure out mathematically how much that is, and whatever that dollar amount is, that becomes the floor of the income plan. It can't be below that, right? But it could certainly be above that. That'd be nice if it's above that. But we can't go below that. So we have to establish what is the floor. And once the floor is established, now we can take a look and say, how do we not just make that happen, but with certainty.
17: Okay.
14: How can we be certain that this amount of money, you know, upholds your quality of life, and it's got to last all of your life, right? So it's got to supply quality of life for the rest of life. And that's why when we look at some of the data metrics, it kind of shows us how some people are really starting to get it. The knowledge piece is being spread around. It's not a mystery, folks. It really is not a mystery. It's just looking at the marketplace and saying, what are people doing and why are they doing it? So this is where we're just going to simply go to data metrics. And LIMRA is one of the most used reporting agencies to look at this kind of data. They track annuity sales throughout the United States across the board. And they posted some record numbers last year that over $464 billion went into fixed indexed annuities for income purposes. Now, that is a record-breaking number. It's double digits over the previous year.
17: And that's just for 1 year.
14: That's just one year.
17: Right.
14: That's just 1 year. So it shows a really strong demand for protected income. That's what that shows. What does that show us? That shows us that people really want to have protected income. Mm-hmm. They really want to understand, how can I build an income stream that is not going to be fallible, losable, subject to volatility, but yet supports my quality of life? Maybe can grow with me if I need it to, but certainly will give me the pile-up effect at the very least, right? That's what we aim for, is more money coming in than needed starts piling up in the bank. Let it pile up, right? That's your safety net. You have to build it. It's architect. It's design,
17: okay.
14: Right?
17: Yes.
14: Personal defined benefits plan. This is where the Wealth Defender defined benefits plan really comes right to the forefront.
17: Sure.
14: Because in that structure is that very foundation of quality of life maintenance for all of life. And that's a guarantee of income for a lifetime. That's the heart and soul. So again, what that looks like for each individual will vary based on their asset pool. What do they have?
17: Yeah.
14: I mean, again, the balance, the appropriate look of balance, right? What's the balance across the board? How much should be in there? How much does not belong in there?
17: Well, this is an interesting concept, this whole annuity thing. And because, by the way, Chris's number, so you can reach the Money Professor, 800-719-7917. 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Because people feel encouraged about this. It's kind of a modern product, isn't it? Because they're
14: really. Now, let's correct that, Jackie. No, okay. It's not. Annuities have been around for over 2,500 years.
17: Okay, I get that.
14: There is nothing modern about them.
17: No,
14: they
17: you're absolutely
14: guarantee
17: right.
14: yeah. income okay. flow for lifetimes. Mm-hmm. That's it. That's what they do. And so, again, it becomes very appropriate when we look at establishing an income floor, right?
17: Okay.
14: Can't ever drop below this. 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
17: Right.
14: And that's what's not being talked about, right? Everyone's focused right now. The market's screaming forward. It's the volatility is at all-time highs. We've got all-time records being broken. Everyone thinks they're being left behind.
17: Mm-hmm.
14: Wait a minute. Whoever said index crediting doesn't get the same thing? My clients are getting exactly the same credits that the market is providing for everyone else. Mm-hmm. My clients are getting those right now, mm-hmm. except they don't have the risk to lose it when they get it.
17: Right. That was my point on my statement, actually.
14: That's because, the modern piece.
17: Yeah. That's the modern piece. People feel encouraged because it's not about avoiding growth. It's about separating, something that's exposed in the market to something that's in a safe position, for crying out loud.
14: It's removing the risk of loss. And again, like I've always said, you can't simply remove something and leave a void. You have to replace it with something. So if we're going to remove risk of loss, we have to replace it with a guarantee of income. Now you've got that's a fair exchange. I would say mm-hmm. that's a fair exchange so that we could have growth is given. Growth is not the question. Growth is never the question. Compounding interest wins over time, and that is a hands down no one's going to argue against that.
17: Mm-hmm.
14: It's just the way it is mathematically. Compounding interest wins. And so it's just, how are you getting your distribution set up? How is the money going to support your quality of life? What is your income floor going to be?
17: Okay.
14: What does it need to be? How do you guarantee that that amount comes to you each and every month without fail, without risk, and without worry? How do you do that?
17: That's the whole
14: magic
17: bottom
14: question.
17: Line.
14: This is what we do. It's very easily done. The Wealth Defender Defined Benefits Plan does that by architecture and design, does the very thing people hope to have, and that is protected principal and interest they can live on. And you're protected on that principal for as many lives as you would like to protect it for. And you'll have more than enough interest to draw from and live on and still have the pileup effect happening. And that is what index crediting can do in the modern world. So again, many things have changed over the last 15 years. And the index crediting method has been one of them. It's been evolving, becoming more and more competitive to the point now where it is an absolutely rock bottom best way to get that type of return, protected income, and interest at a rate that you can live on.
17: Mm-hmm.
14: And there's many people are starting to write about this, especially in the academic world. Roger Ibbotson is one of them. He's written several articles about, using index crediting method as the best way to replace all bond strategies.
17: Oh, interesting.
14: It is very interesting. And people go to bonds because they want the income. They want to protect the principal. Bonds protect your principal, and you can draw the interest off and live on it. Well, index crediting could amplify that to the next level. Why wouldn't you want to entertain that? Absolutely should. And this is where that conversation really needs to go. So, Jackie, let's take the moment right here and turn
17: let's
14: to those students and listeners and say, guys, mm-hmm. listening, if you've heard anything here this morning that you'd like to explore, how can you employ the smart money management skills of the Wealth Defender strategy in your plan or develop one around it? Is better yet, give us a call, folks. We'll sit down with you. Rebecca will grab your information. We will do the in-depth review that I like to do. We'll take a look at your income plan first because that's the focus, the income floor. Let's establish that. Let's make sure it lasts all of your life, no matter how long that life is. And for the next 10 of you that call in right now, we'll sit down and do the deeper analysis, and let's do the full income report and the fee report and risk assessment. And we'll take a look at all those areas and see if we can stop the unnecessary losses. Well, that raises the income level. If we can understand what the tax man is going to demand from us, now we know exactly how much we're going to have to maintain our quality of life. We can establish that income floor. Basically, we'll sit down and develop that customized income plan with you. 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For the next 10 of you that call in right now, do that. Rebecca's waiting for you. Jackie's going to give you a phone number. And we are eager to help you get this in your life.
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14: 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Again, all of it has the landing page there, and we're working on it. So, again, I'm working on some social media stuff. We got some new stuff coming out. Stay tuned, folks.
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1: It seems to me, Professor, that people were reacting emotionally to some report that came up about AI over the week, at the end of last week, and so the market reacted. Now, this is an emotional reaction.
2: It is, so, totally.
1: What about emotions in our finances? It's kind of a, it can't go away.
2: No, this is where we talk about it regularly with our with our clients and everyone that comes to us, all the students, and like you've heard me say many times, if you really want to maximize all of your money opportunities, smart money management skills, folks, is not, there's no emotion in here. There's no emotional component to it. It's just fact-driven. It's statistics. It's data metrics. Kind of dry, kind of boring, very deep, right? And mathematics is great, but it's not emotional. Don't think you're gonna, you know, you're gonna get all excited about it's just
1: right. Math is not emotional.
2: It certainly is not. And it is factual. So real planning should give you real planning should bring an emotional component to you, and that's this positive psychology of your money. If you have a real solid plan, then you will feel relaxed, you will feel the benefits of that plan, but it is certainly not going to be driven. The plan is not driven by emotion. It's not. It's driven by fact. The plan is driven by fact and strategic placement and strategic planning, right?
1: Right, but when you see headlines or market driven things, Chris, people, it's like they react to a red hot stove. They go like this. I need to remove my money.
2: It's worse than that. It's the red hot stove that you know is red hot, but you got to touch it to find out. And it's stove, and you back up. It's like, well, dummy, you touched the red hot stove. You know,
1: right.
2: I burnt my finger, mommy.
1: Right. Oh, I have scars to prove it on this hand. No kidding. Can I tell you?
2: It's just. But that's human beings. That's the human nature part. That's why I say it really takes. We love this part most of all when we work with folks. This is one of the most important things to us, is to make sure that we have the psychological component well-defined and we understand what is driving this person psychologically. What is their psychology on their money? How does it work in their life? How do they react with it? How do they work? Everything around it, that psychology of your money becomes the clue, the key element that needs to be paid attention to. This is where, again, how about the loneliness factor? Right? You ever see, a retiree, maybe they're widowed, a spouse didn't make it long into retirement, and they fall into this loneliness, despair, depression.
1: It stinks going out to dinner alone.
2: Unseen risk in retirement.
1: Interesting.
2: People don't think about these things. Again, risk takes many forms, folks. The definition of risk, when you look up risk in the dictionary, it's a very short definition. Risk means you are in danger. And so, simply, there are many unseen dangers in our life, especially when we get to a point where maybe we end up isolated a little bit. Didn't expect this to happen. Expected our spouse to last all of our retirement. You expected to go before they did. And lo and behold, that's not what happened. And that can be a very disruptive emotional event.
1: Truly.
2: That can last and really go in deep. I mean deep. And I've seen it. Well, how about the data metric that generally when married couples, I witnessed this in my own family. My mom and dad, I'll just use myself as an example, folks.
1: Please.
2: I love putting myself out there for you. So my family, I was blessed with mom and dad that were married together for 63 years.
1: Oh, wow.
2: They never left each other. They were together for 63 years. When my dad died, my mom died with him.
1: Oh.
2: And there was undeniable. It was totally visible. We talked about it, tried to coach her out of it, tried to get her out, mentioned it, focused on it, and it didn't matter. Mom had decided that somehow. I can't explain how this works, folks. I just know that I've seen it and I've witnessed it in my own family and multiple times, not just my mom, but my aunts. You know, again, they survive their husbands and they fall into the same despair and loneliness and depression. And they are not long for this world thereafter. Now, I will say that I have one aunt, Aunt Pat, who did survive her husband long. She's still alive. Uncle Eddie died almost 15 or 20 years ago.
1: Oh, my goodness.
2: And she was very different. She decided that she was going to not be depressed, not be that. And so she went

0: stayed active with her kids and grandkids and really chose to live. And she's still alive today. In fact, she's the last living member of my
1: your immediate family, huh?
0: Yeah, my dad's last sister, right? Mm-hmm. So this is the last sister. He had three sisters, and Aunt Pat is the last one alive. And I hope she lives forever, you know?
1: But sure.
0: The fact and reality is, and we know that they don't. And so this is where, again, using this as an example. It's just an example, folks. We're just able to look at, in it's a glimpse into others' lives that we can then turn and say, am I dealing with that? Am I in that same spot? You know, if I should find myself in this spot, at least I have something that I heard that there is a way out. We don't have to stay here. You can fall into that depression and get yourself out if you want to, right? Losing a loved one, especially after a lifetime of togetherness, is one of the most difficult things that people deal with. And we are most sensitive to this. We have, I hate to say it, but it's a growing portion of our clientele is that, the surviving spouse. And as people start to die off around us and you leave someone behind, that one person standing, like I said, it impacts them in ways that we can't imagine, right? We can't imagine it because you're not there, right?
1: Right. We want to have some overlap, right?
0: You've got to have something.
1: Plan for this overlap, for this eventuality, right?
0: It's definition and purpose. You've got to have a definition and purpose in your life. This is what gives us the, like I said before, what's the reason why you wake up every day? What is that reason? There's a reason. You got to find it. You got to define it. You got to really recognize that reason. And then in a retirement plan, we want to make sure that that reason becomes the focal point, right? And that's where the plan really does take effect. So, you know, here again, identifying, how about this? I had somebody tell me this the other day, that they feel like they've lost their identity in retirement.
1: Oh, yes.
0: You know, when they were working, this was a high level. I mean, this was a high level management situation. This guy, you know, managed 150 people, and that was, you know, some active management in all throughout his career. And then all of a sudden now he's retired. He's been retired for a couple of years. We were doing a review, and I saw that he was depressed. I said, hey, you know, Chuck, what's going on? And he said, yeah, you know, I'm kind of wandering these days. I've been listening to your show, Chris. I think I'm one of those guys. And I said, well, tell me what's going on. And he said, you know, I've lost myself. I don't lost my identity. I'm retired with no purpose.
1: Oh, golly.
0: And what a thought. I mean, what a thing to say. And you could tell that while he's telling me this, he's recognizing it. It was like it was therapy. It was just a therapy session, which I love being there for folks. And he, by the end of the conversation, he'd really talked himself out of it. And he goes, you know, I really get, he goes, I'm going to do what you said. I'm going to grab some paper and pencil. I'm going to start writing stuff down. And I'm going to go do that. I'm going to make me a checklist. And I said, that's it, Chuck. Make yourself a checklist. Check things off as you go. There's your purpose. Give it some definition, folks. If you have definition to the purpose and why you wake up, then there's structure in that. There's joy in that that you can find, you can make, you can build.
1: Yeah.
0: I mean, you're flexible in that zone. You can do things. If you know, obstacle pops up, you can navigate a way around it. I mean, you're flexible in that position, right? It's when we become rigid. Depression is a rigidity. It becomes hard, right? Does that make sense? I mean, when we fall into those rigid places where we really can't, we don't feel like we can do anything else, that's the danger spot. That's where, you know, and I love Lost in Space. That's where the robot jumps up and says, danger, Will Robinson, danger, danger, Will Robinson, danger. I mean, I love that piece because there again, that's the warning signal. That's the sign that we need to do something. We need to shake it off. We need to make an adjustment, right? So let's do this right now and say to the next 10 people that call in, if you would like to make an adjustment of any kind, give us a call. The next 10 that call in will get priority spot on my calendar. We will sit down and take a look at what you're doing. Let's do a real evaluation. Let's do the forensic review that I like to do. Let's take a look and make sure that the income program will last all of your life, no matter how long that life is. Let's make sure there's no risk in there and that you have clear understanding and good definition. Let's build that defined benefits plan that will give us clear view into what the fee report is going to tell us. It'll give us a clear risk assessment that we can understand and recognize where the unnecessary losses are and simply stop those. That means more money for you. folks, let's do the tax analysis. It will give us a real reveal of

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0: 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We're just wanting to help you folks. 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
13: Welcome to The Money Professor with Chris Longworth.
1: All right, I don't know why it seems a little bit hard in this day and age to understand all of the information regarding investing in retirement. This is The Money Professor with Chris Longworth. I'm Jackie Selby. Chris, are we still talking about investments at this age?
0: You know, it's not hard, although I would say it's challenging, right?
1: All right.
0: It's not even that complicated, but it is intricate. It is intricate, right? A good, well-built plan should have some intricacies that interact in the way that you expect, right? The whole idea is that your expectation in retirement is what we're talking about, folks. Your expectation must be met by the plan's ability to deliver, by the investment's ability to deliver. If you're expecting lifelong income without risk and you're using a tool that does not have that ability to deliver that, that's where the disconnect really happens for most folks, you know, truly. So one of the questions that we get asked often, where should I put my money, Chris? Should I just leave it all in the 401k? Should I just put it all in the 401k and leave it there? No. Short answer there is no.
1: Yeah,
0: you don't own the 401k. I want you to own your money. I want you to own your future.
1: Okay, right? Good. Let's define this, because the 401k, this is an instrument of your employer.
0: It is a great savings. Let's just say it's a savings tool.
1: Okay.
0: You don't own it. The employer owns the 401k. You are the participant beneficiary. That's what you are. And so understanding that it's a way to save money. It's not the best way. It is a way. It is the number one way in America that employees save money, and it's not even the best way. We've been banging on this one for a long time. We're going to talk about it right now. Once again, a defined benefits plan, a personal pension inside this 401k is the best way to save your money, grow your money, have a defined benefit waiting for you in retirement. You'll know precisely how much you're going to have, when you're going to have it, and what it's going to do. A defined benefits plan gives us certainty in our planning. A 401k has no certainty about it. A 401k is at 100% risk 100% of the time. A defined benefits plan is not. It's the antithesis. It literally takes the risk away from your money and gives your savings compounding interest growth, which is superior to any market condition. Again, pick any 10-year block of time you want. Index crediting beats the market, and sometimes it's just a little, but sometimes it's quite noticeable. But it always wins. And if we're growing money, it is a long term. It is the long view. And I would say it's not the long view. It's the rest of your life view. You got to do this for the rest of your life. It doesn't stop at any point, right? I mean, growing money should happen over your entire lifetime, folks. Because you're going to need it over your entire lifetime. And nobody knows how long that lifetime is going to be. So planning for a lifetime of income is a very specific thing that most people need to do. This is what a defined benefits plan will do for you. It will give you that peace and make sure that it's never at risk. You don't have to worry about it. It brings all the positive psychology to your money. It allows you to really relax and enjoy if that's what you're wanting to do. How about this one?
1: It is what we want to do. I'm going to give the number. It is, of course.
0: Throw the phone number out there. 800-719-7917.
1: 800-719-7917. Call Chris Longworth is his name. And the show and who he is The Money Professor. Yeah. And he's an architect of the financial variety.
0: We are. Architects, designers. I am a certified financial education instructor.
1: Yes.
0: So I can teach you the actual truth and facts of everything that you possess, everything that you own, everything that you're trying to do. There is an academic point of view, folks, and it is the clean, honest view. The marketplace is a predatory marketplace. So just recognize what it is and know that moving through it, I'm not saying don't use it. I'm saying use it with eyes wide open, right? Know what your expectations are and the investment's ability to deliver that expectation. If they don't match, don't do it. It's that simple. It's not any, there's no more elaborate thought beyond that. If you have a specific expectation from your money, and you use an investment that does not have the ability to deliver that, you're not going to be happy. I promise. Right? Simply put, I promise. So here's another one. We talked about this one earlier.
1: Okay.
0: Often I hear the comment, retirement means I'm done. Done with
1: right.
0: what? Done,
1: say,
0: with, done what? With what? What are we done with? I mean, retirement means the next thing. Retirement means the next event of life. It's the next job that you have. Folks, if you approach retirement as a job, think of it as the next employment position is your retirement.
1: Hmm.
0: I promise you, you will approach it differently. You will very right. much enjoy it better because you will actually have a plan of action that you want to enact. And this is where I keep telling folks, you know, plan it out. Sit down, write it out, think about it. What do you want your retirement to look like? Build towards that. And then it's easy to take action when it's time and just let it unfold in front of you. And you have this wonderful thing that opens up. But most people don't. They don't plan. They have the 401k and they say, I'm just going to use this. I'm going to stay in here. I'm going to live inside this box until I die. And all of a sudden, 5 years in, they're looking for a job. 401k went down. They're consuming it. Law of diminishing returns kicks in. Now the volatility is consuming it. You're consuming it. And all of a sudden the realization, we're running out.
1: Mm-hmm. Right.
0: And, you know, remember, it's a large percentage of people in retirement. It's over 60% of current retirees are looking for some kind of work, part-time or full-time.
1: Huh.
0: That's not good, folks. That is not good. And that means they didn't.
1: What do you think the percentage of that is people because they're just bored? Dang
0: it,
1: now,
0: here again, I'm an optimist, right? Okay. I'm an optimist. I hope it's the larger percentage is just bored, looking for something to do.
1: Yeah.
0: But data metrics tell us otherwise.
1: Oh,
0: data metrics tell us that the 60% are going back to work because they are running out of money. They're not bored. They're running out.
1: Oh, darn.
0: That means 60% of current retirees did not plan well or plan correctly. They're not experiencing the Saturday effect. They're living a Monday in their retirement. Every day for them is Monday.
1: Mm.
0: Now, we were just joking about that earlier.
1: Yes,
0: about,
1: we were.
0: You know, having Monday versus Saturday. And when we were on a little recess there, and Jackie and I were having a good laugh about the effects of nobody wants to live a Monday. Nobody wants to live a Monday. Jackie was telling me, she says, Chris, sometimes I feel like I'm in a Monday. And it's like, it's Tuesday. It's Wednesday.
1: Oh, my
0: gosh.
1: But it
0: feels like Monday. You know, nobody enjoys that feeling.
1: I don't like, right? The alarm clock is what I can't wait to be rid of.
0: And so this is where, again, I just keep saying back again, that the psychology of your money, the psychology of your plan, do you have a plan? And remember, folks, having a pile of investments is not a plan of action. Remember, investments, traditionally, you're bought an opportunity and risk. In the marketplace, you bought an opportunity and you bought risk. You bought risk at 100% level, 100% of the time. The opportunity is you hope it will grow. It could lose. It goes both directions. There's no control. You have no idea. When the market screams forward, you hope you're going with it. But a lot of folks don't. How about that one, right? We see the market screaming forward. But when it does this, it corrects hard. And hear about this one. I mean, you're all over the place. You have no control.
1: Right.
0: You bought an opportunity and risk. So eyes wide open, folks. That's what you have in the market. Opportunity and risk. Now, I'm going to say, wouldn't you rather have, or let's just say, put this in comparison. You bought opportunity and risk. You could have an insured and guaranteed account. So let's just say the account you have is all in the market. You bought opportunity and risk. The obverse of that is having insured and guaranteed accounts.
1: So that sounds better than
0: doesn't it though?
1: Risk.
0: I mean, listen, most people don't think about it in the common language. This is where the financial speak goes right over the top of people's heads. They get lulled into this, you know, 100% risk, 100% of the time thing and told just to hang on. You're okay with that. That's all we got here for an option. Be okay with that.
1: Just hang on.
0: And I'm saying no, folks. No, no, no, no, no. You can have a defined benefits plan. You can have an insured and guaranteed investment account that will produce a known result. That's what we build, folks. It's a fixed indexed annuity. They have insurance policies that guarantee you never lose a dime. They have performance packages that guarantee growth over time. There is a guarantee of return of income to you, and there's a guarantee to pass what you don't spend to your beneficiaries. It's a insured and guaranteed investment retirement program versus an opportunity and 100% risk. So those are the two things that people need to measure with, and that really is the defining measurement. Huh. There it is, folks. From an academic perspective, you can have 100% risk 100% of the time and the opportunity to go in any direction, or you can have a defined benefits plan that gives you a known result, guaranteed protection, can never lose a dime, guaranteed delivery of income to you. And that's what creates the foundation of defined benefits plan. That's okay. Where you'll have better psychology on your money. You'll have peace of mind, knowing that a portion of it is protected and guaranteed and can never be lost, can never be taken away from you. Now, let's just talk about the tax part. Okay. How about tax sheltering? How about tax favoring? These are important things these days, guys. You know, we're in the lowest tax environment we've ever existed in is right now. It's the perfect time to convert. Because remember, we got a two-year event in that conversion, right? If you're already retired, you're going to have increase in just for 2 years, but then it goes back down to the lowest amount. So it's a timed, planned event, folks. So let's do this. Jackie, for the next 10 people that call in right now, if you want to have this conversation about how you can maximize your retirement income, maximize your retirement investments, secure your retirement future with a defined benefits plan, the next 10 of you that call in right now, we'll sit down, we'll have this conversation, we'll go through the forensic review that I like to do. Let's take a look and make sure that the income plan will last all of your life or multiple lives if we need to. How about the risk assessment? Let's take a look and see where we can stop those unnecessary losses and turn that into extra income for you. The fee report. Do you really understand it? There are multiple layers of fees in most investments. Do you even know how many or what you're paying? Then the big one for me, folks, is the tax analysis. This is where I really want you to have clear understanding. I want you to really understand what the tax man is going to demand from you and how you can get it to the smallest possible amount. And that means more money for you. Let's do the customized income plan. Let's use the proven wealth defender strategy. Let's sit down and take a look at how we can strengthen your retirement income, take all the worry out of your retirement living. 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You can go to our website, thefinancialeducationgroup.com, click the book now button. Jackie's going to give you a phone number and you can call that and get a priority spot on my calendar. So Jackie, let them know how you can do that.
1: I'd be happy to. You can use the 800 number, 800-719-7917, 800-719-7917, 800-719-7917. Now we're going to throw some questions at the old professor coming up next.

0: All right, we've got the professor cornered here. We're going to throw rapid fire some questions at him.
1: Back from recess, right?
0: All right, we're here for a retirement mailbag segment.
1: Yes.
0: And of course, our show is The Money Professor, Chris, with Chris Longworth. He is your money professor. I'm Jackie Selby. All right, professor, my husband and I are both retired. And our advisor, quote unquote, advisor, says we have enough savings, but I still worry about one bad health event changing everything. Mm-hmm. Are we being overly cautious?
1: Well, I would say no, because the facts of numbers and data metrics show us that literally it's currently estimated today that a 65-year-old retiring this year or last year, within the last 12 months, we'll say, mm-hmm. will spend well over $172,000 on healthcare throughout their retirement. Just one person. Now,
0: golly,
1: that's over $350,000 in a couple.
0: My gosh.
1: And so that's an average. That's average. Well, what happens if you have an event? What happens if you have a heart attack and you need heart surgery? How about I'll use my own family and my own dad, God rest his soul, 2 5-way bypasses, 3 back surgeries, 2 shoulder surgeries, and they wanted to do a hip, and then he died. So, I mean, it was not a cheap ride. And there again, it just, if it depends on a lot of things. And so, no, being overly cautious is not, I would say plan for it, right? Plan for the unexpected events. This is where having enough money set aside that can be for those unexpected events of life,
0: mm-hmm.
1: right? The copay that you have to pay, the added coinsurance or whatever deductible that you may need. Have that money set aside, be designated for that purpose. Because remember, folks, putting definition on your money will give you much better results from that money. So if we have health concerns,
0: yes.
1: and everyone should, have some money that is designated for nothing but that, and now you cover that base as well as you can.
0: Terrific. And you can call and talk to Chris about this, 800-719-7917, because certainly a strong plan doesn't eliminate the uncertainty, but, you know, your plan could fight off some of this risk, which is the whole point of our show.
1: The uncertainty is the point of having the plan, because
0: yes.
1: it's the unforeseen events of life. No one knows what's going to happen tomorrow.
0: Mm-hmm.
1: I mean, we'd like to think that it's all good, right?
0: Mm-hmm. Yeah.
1: What positive thinking is all about. But, I mean, truly, if we think about it, no, we don't know. And so plan well. And this is where, again, like we've always said, if you plan well and plan correctly and you do this thing right, folks, you'll get to experience every day of your retirement life as if it's a Saturday.
0: Mm-hmm.
1: And if you don't, change nothing, do nothing, and you're going to repeat Monday for a long time.
0: Right.
1: And that's not going to be very good. So
0: no.
1: Think about it in that view, because that's truly what we're talking about here is the fear of the unknown. Remember fear, F-E-A-R, false evidence appearing real. Well, she's fearful of the unknown in healthcare.
0: Mm-hmm.
1: Well, I would say plan for the event, and now there's no fear. It's just waiting for something to come. Does that make sense?
0: Mm-hmm, sure.
1: I mean, it really is looking at it and saying, how can we strip away the bad part? Because the event is the event. Jackie, like you and I have joked about, nobody gets out of this game alive,
0: mm-mm.
1: right? And so let's plan for the unforeseen events. Let's plan for the last 10 years of life. Have money set aside for that. Now you create expectation, right?
0: Mm-hmm.
1: We want to have expectations be met. So I always go to say, what are your expectations? Do you want to stay home and age out at home and die in your own bed? Or do
0: mm-hmm.
1: some folks look forward to going to a home and being around others and exiting that way? Whatever your desire is, plan for that, is what I'm saying. Right.
0: Right.
1: You have to plan for it.
0: I agree. And the number again for Chris Longworth, 800-719-7917, 800-719-7917.
1: Yeah.
0: All right, here we have somebody who is reviewing their Medicare options, Chris, but she feels that every plan solves one problem but creates another.
1: You know, it's one of the things in retirement planning that people don't think about in advance is the healthcare options. Medicare is a bit tricky. It's not complicated, folks. It's intricate. Does that make sense, Jackie? It's not complicated if you understand it, but it mm-hmm. is intricate. There are
0: intricate.
1: Moving parts. These
0: yes,
1: parts
0: sir.
1: Have to move together.
0: Yeah.
1: They are interconnected. There are four parts to Medicare. You just mention that to somebody and it, all of a sudden you lose them right there. Four parts? What are you talking about? And so, you know, again, it's just understanding how does the thing work? What options do you have? And in Medicare, there are really two options that really need to be considered. One is traditional Medicare supplements, because everyone has to have a supplement. Medicare is, as we all know, is not 100%. Medicare is only about 80% of coverage. So that 20% we have to cover through either a supplement plan or you have Medicare Advantage plan, which is a complete replacement. So Medicare Advantage is a complete replacement because it has everything in it. But if you have traditional supplements, it gives you a little more freedom, a little more control if that's what you choose or if that's what your doctors prefer. Mm-hmm. I work with a group of doctors that prefer the traditional supplement plan. So I have that and I get all my services care, you know, without question, without hesitation. I don't have to ask permission. But within that, there's a higher cost too. So I pay a little more extra premium per month to be able to have that freedom and option. But that's my choice. So there again, I understand it and I plan accordingly for it. So when Medicare options feel like one problem creates another, that's because she's looking at how can I lower my costs? And if I lower my costs, then it increases my deductibles. It increases my co-pays. It increases my co-insurances. And aha. So yes, in fact, many plans do. That's why I say you have to be careful and shop wisely, have some good guidance, get some good guidance, folks. If you're thinking about Medicare and have questions about supplements, that's what we can help you guide through. Truly give us a call and we can certainly help you with that choice of which is better for you, right? Now, to be clear, I don't do Medicare Advantage, but I do help people with traditional supplements. So, you know, that's what we can help folks with. And it just, like I said, it really kind of takes the mystery out of it. So it gives us a chance to solve the problems in totality, not create a problem to solve a problem, right?
0: Well, boy, that would be nice. 800-719-7917. 800-719-7917. And that's a very good question. We appreciate that. How about this one? My parents never planned for long-term care.
1: There we go. Yeah.
0: And now the whole family is trying to figure out how to take care of them during a crisis, right?
1: I mean, it sounds like one of them, you know, might have lived a lot longer than expected. And now we've got what we call the last years of life are kicking in. And this is where it can be the most challenging. In fact, the last 5 years of life is the most expensive, most challenging, most difficult time of life. And not just it's not for the person experiencing it. It's for the family that's there. It's for the family that's around them. It's the most difficult time for them.
0: Right.
1: It's the end of life for the one experiencing it. And so, you know, look at it from different perspectives. And yes, it can be very painful. It can be very disconcerting. It can be very scary. It can be a lot of things when you are the family watching this event unfold and you feel helpless to, you know, help out in any way. But truly, there's lots of help that can be employed. You just, again, have to learn that there are plenty of services available that one can reach out to. If you have a plan in place, it makes all of these events so much simpler to just unfold. Let it employ in front of you, right?
0: Mm-hmm. Well, that's what she's asking, is how do I avoid putting my children in the same position?
1: Well, this again, you have a plan, so get the plan in place ahead of time. And that's the big thing, is that they're dealing with it because it's the crisis time. Nobody planned. And here we are. Everyone's reaching into their pockets to help mom and dad, right? No one planned for the end of life. Well, plan for it, folks. If you do not want your children to have to do the same, then you have to do something different. Remember, guys, if we want to get different results, we have to take action to do something different. And this is where having, you know, a good plan for end of life needs, and knowing that those dollars are defined for that purpose, and now we have definition on our money, and we'll get much better results from it. It's simple logic, folks. It really does translate quite well.
0: Mm-hmm. And so feel free to reach out and talk to Chris. He can help you strategize this. 800-719-7917. And our hearts go out to you because it's a very difficult time. And 63 million Americans.
1: This way, it is the most loving thing that you can do for your family. The most wonderful, loving thing that you can do is have a plan in place so that when it's time, nobody has to think. They can be with you. They can just be with you.
0: Mm-hmm. That's very moving. Yeah.
1: I say that only because that's what we got to do with my mom. We had a plan in place. I was able to be right there, hold my mom's hand on the way out, all the way to the very end. We had no worries. We had no concerns. Mom was comfortable. There was no stress. Mm-hmm. It was the most loving environment that we could imagine at the end of life. And that's what you want to create. And that's for everyone involved, right? The family as well. And those that survive, they're the survivors. They're the ones feeling it. So a plan in place, guys. And so this is where, again, let's turn right now to the listeners and students and say, guys, if you've heard anything here today in the show or in class, give us a call. The next 10 of you that call in will sit down and do that forensic review that I love to do. Let's take a look at your income plan and what plans do you have for end of life? What does your income floor look like? We can help you build one. We'll help you make it last all of your life, no matter how long that life is. But let's sit down and do the analysis first. Let's take a look at the fee report, and then we'll do the risk assessment. If we can stop those unnecessary losses and identify those, you'll be very happy to stop them, and that's more income for you. And then the tax analysis. Let's sit down and show you how much you're going to keep after Uncle Sam is done beating up on you, and then that's where your quality of life will come from. We can show you how to maximize it. We'll also sit down with you and use the Wealth Defender Defined Benefits Plan. We'll customize a proven strategy just for you that will strengthen your retirement income, take all the worry and guesswork out of your retirement living. In short, folks, it'll make it easy for you to have that every day is Saturday feel for the rest of your life. So the next 10 of you that call in right now, you get the priority spots on the calendar. Rebecca's waiting for you. Jackie, throw that number out there, and then I will take us out of class today.
0: All right, 800-719-7917, 800-719-7917. 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We hope you find it.
1: And guys, we just love having you each week here in class, and we just want to say thank you, from the bottom of our hearts. 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And have a wonderful weekend, and we will see you next week. And class is now dismissed.

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3: Peace Talks in Switzerland. I'm Deborah Valentine, Fox News. The first round of continuing nuclear talks with Iran taking place in Switzerland today, Fox Business's Max Gordon reports from Dubai.
4: Vice President J.D. Vance, a part of that delegation, said that the U.S. and Iran could be turning over a new leaf. Meanwhile, President Trump saying that he could restart military action in the region. Vice President Vance meeting with Qatari and Pakistani mediators. There was no photo op with the Iranian delegation. The memorandum of understanding calls for the Straits of Hormuz to be opened and a halt to hostilities in southern Lebanon, but Iran has argued that the U.S. hasn't met its commitment to end the fighting in southern Lebanon. President Trump, meanwhile, called out Iran's support for Hezbollah. Trump posting on Truth Social, Iran must immediately stop their highly paid proxies in Lebanon from causing trouble. If they don't, we'll hit Iran very hard again, just like we did last week, only harder.
3: Meanwhile, fighting continues between Israel and Hezbollah in Lebanon. Multiple people, including a former U.S. Olympian, arrested for alleged vandalism at the newly renovated reflecting pool in the nation's capital.
5: This is a sad story because all Americans, I don't care about your political stripes, enjoy the reflecting pool. But we're talking about someone who's gone from competing in Olympic-sized swimming pools to being accused of vandalizing the reflecting pool along the mall. And, of course, he ends up in cuffs. And apparently he's not the only one. We're speaking of a former Olympian canoeist, 67-year-old David Hearn. Three-time Olympian, by the way, said he was cycling by the monument on Friday. He noticed a piece of the pool's underliner floating in the water, but authorities, they didn't buy his story at all. And now they're accusing him of being one of several individuals of trying to sabotage the project, with a pair of arrests being made so far.
3: Fox's Kevin Cork reporting from the White House. The pool recently restored. 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
20: 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Welcome to the show, everybody. 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A real person picks up. Could be me. Could be one of my people, but somebody picks up right now. Big show today. So let's get right into it. The financial system is broken now. With our national debt and fiscal responsibility, that fixing it is mathematically impossible. You see, when the debt piles up past the point of fixing, governments don't fix the system. They reset it. They did it twice in the last 100 years. And the pressure that forced their hand both times is back. That's our show today, The Great Reset. I'll cover the signs that a great reset is inevitable. What shape will it take and your opportunity when it happens? And we'll start with a number that does not make any sense. On the official books of the United States government, its gold holdings are valued at $42 an ounce. $42 an ounce. When you buy 1 ounce of gold today, you will pay over $4,000 for it. This means the real price market value of the government's gold is roughly 100 times what it declares on the books. The $42 dates to the early 70s. And the last time the dollar had a real value tie to gold. America's gold, the biggest pile on earth, over 8,000 metric tons, is still sitting on the books, frozen, at a price from the Nixon administration. $42, folks. That won't even fill your gas tank. Now, Here's why a dusty accounting number matters to your retirement. That $42 isn't an accident. It's a price Congress locked into law back in 1973. There's a law already on the books, Title 31, Section 5117. Think of it as the machinery for turning that government gold into spendable money. It's built, it's plugged in, but it sits there waiting on one thing, a trigger. And right now, lawmakers have put a bill on the table that would flip the switch and let the Treasury mark that gold up to what it's really worth. At the same time, President Trump ordered them to go count the gold at Fort Knox. Governments don't go count things they don't care about. They go count things they're about to use. 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Let me ask you this. 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And I'll tell you all about their trillion-dollar reason. If you can already see where this is heading, don't wait for me. 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A real person on my team at America's Gold Company picks up right now. No pressure. They just walk you through it. One of our customers, Sean, put it on Trustpilot. He said the specialist spent 2 hours across two calls with him before he bought a single coin. That's not a sales call, folks. That's an education. So you might ask, if the government just marks its own gold up to today's price, how does that put a dime in my pocket? By itself, it doesn't. That reprice is their gain. Your side of it doesn't come from their accounting. It comes from how a great reset makes the dollar go down. And when the dollar gets cut down, you need more dollars to buy anything. At an ounce that runs $4,000 today jumps in value when the dollar is worth half as much. So the morning after the Great Reset, there are two kinds of Americans. The ones holding real gold, an ounce is still an ounce. And as the dollar falls, that ounce is worth more and more to those shrinking dollars. And then the ones holding only a bag of dollars and paper assets. Same number of dollars in the account, but every one of them buys less. Picture it as musical chairs. While the music plays, everybody's circling. Everybody's fine. A great reset is the music stopping. And it stops on a quiet weekend with no warning. When it stops, you either have a chair or you don't. The chair is what you're holding. So here's the question. When the music stops, what will you be holding? 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Fill it out. Somebody calls you back. After the break, we will see why Washington wants a great reset. 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Write it down. We'll be right back. All right. Welcome back to Gold is Outside the System. I'm James Burbage. Jimmy, the number to reach a real person on my team anytime this hour, 800-299-4900. If you're just joining me, here's all you need to know. We're talking about the Great Reset. When Washington can't fix the financial system any longer, they reset the rules on your money. I want to take you back to the last time they did exactly that. August 15th, 1971. A Sunday night, President Nixon goes on national television and tells the country the United States will no longer convert dollars into gold. Up until that night, the dollar was tied to physical gold, something real in an American wallet. After that broadcast, nothing was backed by anything real anymore. The cord was cut. The dollar is now backed by the broke government promise to keep printing more money out of thin air. Nixon said 54 years ago that it's temporary. I guess nothing is more permanent than when the government says it's temporary, folks. And this is how good we had it back then in 1944. The world's nations created a system called the Bretton Woods Accord. The U.S. dollar would be tied to gold, $35 an ounce, solid. Other currencies were tied to the dollar. The dollar was literally as good as gold. Anybody holding dollars could march up to any bank and trade them for the real thing. Try that today, folks. Walk into your bank and ask them to replace your shrinking dollars for gold. They'll hand you a pamphlet. And backing the dollar with gold worked. Americans thrived. 27 years where one family paycheck, a construction worker's salary, bought a house, put two cars in the garage, kept a stay-at-home mom, and raised four kids. Seems like science fiction now. All gone in one television broadcast on a Sunday night. And why did Nixon do it? The government had been printing dollars faster than it had gold to back them. Spending it on wars and entitlement programs, writing checks their gold could not cover. Sound familiar? Foreign countries got nervous and started converting their dollars to gold. Our gold was walking out the door. So instead of stopping the dollar printing and fixing the dollar, Nixon cut it loose from what was connecting it to reality. But Nixon's announcement carried a heavy cost. Since 1971, the dollar has lost over 85% of its value. $1 from back then buys a dime's worth today. Nobody asked you. No vote, one weekend, and every dollar you ever saved was put on a slow leak. Do this with me. Your first paycheck, your first house, a gallon of gas when you started driving. Hold those numbers. Now look at what they cost today. That gap isn't the world getting fancier. It's the dollar getting weaker every single year since that Sunday night. My dad bought his first house for under $24,000. The same house on the same street sold last year for over $600,000. The house didn't get fancier. The dollar got weaker. That's 1971 doing its slow work right there on my old street. So if 1971 makes your blood pressure go up, good. Do something about it. 800-299-4900. 800-299-4900. 800-299-4900. Tell them Jimmy sent you, and you want to move a portion of your retirement out of the dollar and into physical gold you actually own. A real person on my team at America's Gold Company picks up right now. And here's why that Sunday night matters this Sunday. The same forces that cut the dollar from gold in 1971 are back in play. On the government's books, gold is still carried at $42, while it's worth roughly 100 times that today. And right now, a bill is moving in Congress that would let the Treasury revalue it. Add to this that the president is asking for a count of the gold in Fort Knox. For the first time in 5 decades, this signals out of Washington are pointing to a great reset. And when the government does a great reset of gold's price, the real lesson of 1971 is who wins and who loses. Back then, the people holding dollars took the hit, every one of them. The worst inflation a generation had seen got unleashed right after. And the people who'd been holding gold went from $49 up to $850, more than 24 times in 1 decade. Their returns beat inflation and every stock market index you can think of. Not by a mile, by a light year. Fast forward to today. That same gold ounce, over $4,000. The dollar lost, gold won. Same exact choice sitting on the table in front of you right now. Because when the great reset comes, it's like exactly what Nixon did one Sunday night. No warning, already done by the time you hear it. The folks who wait for the announcement are the folks it catches. Before the break, grab a pen, jot this down. 800-299-4900. You call that number and you say one sentence. Jimmy sent me, and I want to move a portion of my retirement savings into physical gold. A real person picks up right now and takes it from there. Can't call this second? No big deal. 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When we come back, the question everyone asked me, why would the government ever want a weaker dollar? Folks, it saves them, and the number behind it will make your jaw drop. 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

our financial system is under real pressure to reset the dollar. Follow me and follow the money with me. Here's the reason for this great reset. The United States is $39 trillion in debt. Not billion, trillion. And the government needs to pay interest just to carry that debt. Listen to this. The government is now paying over $1 trillion a year just in interest. That is more than we spend on our entire military. Or look at it this way. The Treasury is paying about $2.8 billion a day just in interest on that debt. And it gets worse every year because they're borrowing more money today just to pay the interest on what they already borrowed yesterday. The government has three doors. One door, default. Just refuse to pay. No country with a printing press does that. Financially, it's economic suicide. Door two, tax it back. Raise your taxes sky high enough to cover it. Politically, nobody gets reelected doing that. Door number three, shrink the dollar so the trillions you owe get paid back in cheaper money. Door three is the silent one. It doesn't need a vote. It doesn't make a headline the day it starts. And here's the part that turns maybe they'll do it into looks like they will. Remember how the government's gold is carried on the books at $42 for over 30 years? At $42 an ounce, the books say the whole hoard is worth about $11 billion. But if you reset it to the real market price, that same gold is worth over $1 trillion. So the day they replace it, $1 trillion in value appears on the government's balance sheet out of thin air. Found money. If $1 trillion in motive gets your attention, pick up the phone. 800-299-4900. 800-299-4900. 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Here's a sign a great reset is coming, and a sign it'll come with no warning. The Treasury Secretary, Scott Bessent, has said it himself. His words, "We'll be monetizing the asset side of the balance sheet." That's the gold. And the sign you won't be warned. When he was pressed on whether that was a warning, he flatly denied it. Said they are not revaluing the gold. That is not imminent. Here's the thing about a reset. They can never announce it. Think about it. If Washington said out loud, we're going to replace gold and shrink the dollar in 90 days, every person on earth would dump dollars and buy gold the same afternoon, and the whole plan blows up. So the official line is always, no plans, not imminent, right up until the weekend it happens. That's the music still playing in the musical chair game. The denial of an imminent reset is part of the music. In 1971, there was no notice until the Sunday night Nixon went on TV and the music stopped. So why look at gold now? Because the motive is real. $1 trillion gap and a debt that is crushing them. There is a bill that would hand them the tool. And history says a move like this comes with no warning. Do you want to wait for an announcement that won't come?

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0: All right, welcome back to Gold Outside the System. I'm James Burbage, Jimmy, and every day I'm out there kicking in the doors on Wall Street, helping concerned Americans just like you get the retirement free. 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A real person picks up on my team and answers live. Everything I've laid out this hour, the gold sitting on the government's books at $42, the $1 trillion reason to reset the price of gold to today's market price. You might be thinking, Jimmy, that's a lot of what if. So let me take the what if right off the table. Because the United States government has run this exact play before. Let me take you back to 1933. The scene is a Great Depression and Americans hoarding gold that is the only thing they can trust, and the dollar is tied to gold. So President Roosevelt signs an executive order, 6102, and that order demands from Americans to hand in your gold, your coins, your bars, take them down to the bank and turn them over. You have until the 1st of May to do it. Now, they paid you for it. For every ounce worth $20, you receive $20.67. So, wasn't quite a stick-up. You got a little pay bump of paper dollars. But if you didn't turn it in, a $10,000 fine, up to 10 years in prison. And in 1933, $10,000 was a house. They were not playing. You could keep a little, and there were some exemptions. But the savings, the real stack, the government wanted in its own vault. And most folks lined up and handed it right over, $20 an ounce. And here's a hoot. The government barely had to enforce it. They threatened the fine and the prison time, and the country mostly just complied out of fear, out of duty, out of trust. And all the years that followed, you can count the people they actually prosecuted on one hand. They did not need an army. They needed an announcement and a deadline. Sound familiar? Here's the part that should make your hair stand up on the back of your neck. Less than a year later, the government repriced gold. Took it from $20.67 up to $35 an ounce. Boom, just like that. The people who had just handed in their gold got nothing from that price jump. The government bought low and from its own citizens, then marked it up nearly 70% and kept the difference. Found money. They found your money. And here's the real lesson. Who is holding the real thing when the rules change? The government who ended up with the gold won. The citizens who ended up with the paper lost. Only one of those kept its worth. Physical gold in your own name, in your own hands. That is the whole point. And getting some is one phone call away. 800-299-4900. You say one sentence, Jimmy sent me, and I want to move a portion of my retirement savings into physical gold. Somebody on my team at America's Gold Company is on the line right now to walk you through it. No script, no pressure. One of our customers, Ben, wrote on Google after he made his move, I feel much more confident about my financial future now. That knot in my stomach, it's gone. My shoulders are down. I can sleep at night. Because 1933 is not just history. It is the playbook. The government took gold at the old price and marked it up to the new one. The lesson for you is that when the rules change, you want to be holding the real thing, the metal, in your name, not a paper promise or an account statement. And here's why 1933 is the playbook for today. Because our government has the precedent. They already have 8,000 metric tons of gold in their vault, and they have repriced it before. They have the motive, a debt they cannot pay, and $1 trillion in found money waiting if they just reprice it. Follow me really closely here. They have the tool, a bill moving through Congress that would let them do exactly that. And they have a Treasury Secretary with a slip of the tongue showing their intent. When a Treasury Secretary lets the plan slip on camera, that's not a gaffe. That's a movie trailer. Precedent, motive, a bill to do it, and intent, all four. When a government is holding all four, you don't wait to find out. You get yourself holding the real thing, not paper. I had a fella come to me a while back, scared, sitting on a big 401k. He felt like he was just waiting to take a hit. We moved a portion into gold, into his own name. He called me back a few weeks later and said, "Jimmy, for the first time in months, I've actually relaxed. I can't stop smiling when I think about my gold. 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When we come back, here's the one part that'll get you. The smartest, most powerful money on the whole planet has already made the exact move. 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I'll show you what they're quietly doing with their dollars right now. 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We'll be right back. Hang tight. Welcome back to Gold is Outside the System. I'm Jimmy. If you just found us, here's a number you'll want. 800-299-4900. So here's what my father told me when I talked to him for the first time about investments. "Son, follow what smarter people than you are doing. Never forget this advice." So who's the biggest, smartest player at the table? Central banks. The institutions that print the money and manage the economies and savings of entire countries. These are the most powerful money managers on the planet. They are not guessing. They are positioning. And here's what they've been doing quietly, steadily for 3 years straight. Selling U.S. treasuries, U.S. government IOUs, paper, and buying physical gold. The real thing. 3 years running, the world's central banks bought more than 1,000 tons of gold every year. A record pace. And in just the first 3 months of this year, they grabbed another 244 tons. Now, the real question is why? Why are the people who print the money dumping their own? They're dumping paper. A few years back, the world watched the United States freeze Russia's reserves. Hundreds of billions of dollars locked up overnight with the press of a button. And every central bank on earth had the same cold thought at that time. This could be me. That could be my country's savings. Frozen, gone, just because I held it in somebody else's paper. You cannot freeze gold. You cannot print it. You cannot cancel it. And you cannot reach into another country's vault and switch it off. Gold sitting in your own vault answers to nobody. That is why the smartest money is trading paper for metal. They want the one asset that can't be turned off and can't be printed into nothing. Now, let me give you the number that stopped me cold. For the first time in about 30 years, the world's central banks now hold more gold than they hold U.S. treasuries. Morgan Stanley flagged it. It's not a rumor off the internet. It's right there in the ledgers. The people who make the paper would rather hold the rock. Chew on that one. And when the world's savings start walking out of the dollar and into gold, it moves markets. Here's another reason why central banks are trading their dollars for gold. They can see a dollar reset coming, and gold is the chair in the musical chair game. They are not waiting for an announcement that'll stop the music. They're sitting down right now while the music is still playing. Now, you don't run a central bank, but you can make the very same move they're making with a piece of your retirement, and it takes one call. 800-299-4900. 800-299-4900. The sentence is, Jimmy sent me, and I want to move a portion of my retirement savings into physical gold. 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One of our customers, Lewis, told us he was nervous about converting part of his 401k. What he got was straight answers, fair pricing, and his metals showed up securely packaged in under 3 weeks. Nervous going in? Done in 3 weeks. And if there's a little voice telling you you've already missed it, gold's had its run, you're too late, look at who's still buying. The central banks are not sitting around telling themselves they missed the boat. They bought 244 tons last quarter alone. The boat, folks, is still tied to the dock, and the central banks are on the deck waving you in. Most folks listening own none of the one thing that central banks are racing to buy. You are on the opposite side of the trade from the smartest money in the world. Let me help you fix that. And it does not matter what kind of account you're sitting in. 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When we come back, I'm bringing the whole hour home. The reset, the timing, and the one question I want you to carry out of this room. The music is still playing, folks. And I'm going to tell you exactly what you need to do and not wait for it to stop. Hang tight. Welcome back. The last stretch of the hour. I'm Jimmy. The number's been the same all show. 800-299-4900. Again, 800-299-4900. Let's bring this home. Here's the whole hour in 30 seconds. The dollar's been cut loose from gold since 1971, down over 85%. The government carries its own gold on the books at $42, while it's worth roughly 100 times that. They got a debt they can't pay. $1 trillion in found money waiting in a gold reprice. And a bill in Congress that would let them do it. They ran the play in 1933. The central banks are running again right now. Every arrow points one direction, a great reset of the dollar. So let me bring back the picture from the top of the hour. Musical chairs. You remember the game. The music plays. Everybody walks around the circle, around the chairs, round and round, smiling easily. Nobody can sit down. That is the genius of the game. While the music plays, there are no penalty for standing with no chair. The fella with the one and the fella without look the same, walking, smiling, waiting on the music. That's the dollar today. The music is still playing. The Great Reset hasn't been announced, and as long as it hasn't, they'll keep telling you everything is fine. Walk the circle. Relax. And I'll be square with you. I cannot tell you if the music stops next month or next year. Neither can anybody else. And you should hang up on anybody who swears they can. What I can tell you is the pressure behind it is real and it's building. The debt, the gold on the books at $42, the central banks running for the metal, running away from the dollar, a precedent from 1933, and a bill already drafted to do it, that is a record you can hear starting to skip. But you know how the game ends? The music stops, and in the 1 second, there are only two kinds of people. The ones in a chair and the ones standing in the middle of the room with nowhere to sit. The chair is what you're holding. Gold is a chair. A dollar is not. Stocks? Bonds? That's not a chair. That is a promise that there will be a chair. A dollar in the bank is a promise. A treasury note is a promise. When the music stops, a promise does not hold you up. Only the metal does. And here's the cruel part of this game. When the music stops, it stops the way Nixon stopped it with the 1971 announcement. On a quiet weekend, no warning, already over by the time you hear the news. You're either already sitting or you're not. And do not take my word that it comes with no warning. Take histories. In 1971, when they cut the dollar from gold, it landed on a Sunday night, out of nowhere, on the television, no vote, no heads up. In 1933, when they called the gold in, people got about 3 weeks and a deadline. And by the time the reprice came, it was over and done. Do you believe that the third time would be any different? So here is your move while the music is still playing. 800-299-4900. 800-299-4900. 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I call my people back for a review. 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
22: High-level talks in Switzerland. I'm Kathleen Maloney, Fox News. That's where U.S. and Iranian negotiators are meeting today.
23: The vice president, along with the special envoy, Steve Witkoff, and the president's son-in-law, Jared Kushner, met with Pakistani Prime Minister Shahbaz Sharif. Pakistan has been acting as a mediator between the U.S. and Iran. So as they continue to shepherd the two sides, U.S. and Iranian officials look to find common ground that ultimately could end hostilities, keep open the Strait of Hormuz, and dismantle the regime's nuclear ambitions. As for his part, the vice president is eager to make headway.
24: Well, we've seen great progress over the last just couple of days in ensuring that the ceasefire holds in Lebanon.
23: Meantime, the president is warning Iran that no matter what happens in the negotiations, the only country that'll potentially collect tolls in the Strait of Hormuz will be the U.S.
22: Fox's Kevin Cork with that update. Early voting is underway in New York City in the high-stakes Democratic congressional primary. Fox's Brian Yenis with details.
25: New York Mayor Zora Mamdani and Senator Bernie Sanders are backing two Democratic socialists and one former Democratic socialist in three New York congressional House races ahead of Tuesday's primary. All three of these candidates are focused heavily on campaigning on Israel. In fact, these three candidates are attacking their progressive opponents for not being anti-Israel enough. All three accuse Israel of genocide and want to block U.S. military aid to the Jewish state. These Mamdani-backed candidates are also accusing their progressive opponents of accepting campaign money from AIPAC, the most influential pro-Israel lobbying group in the U.S. This week, Mamdani even called AIPAC, quote, monsters turning Americans against one another.
22: Mayor Mamdani voted early this weekend. 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
33: 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We got a ton to get to, an exclusive at the bottom of the hour. Trevor Boone is the owner of Emerald City Guitars. He was very excited to stay open in Pioneer Square during the World Cup. Only when he got to his business this morning, he realized it was blocked by 13 porta potties that the city put up for the World Cup. Didn't do it across the street where there's an empty vacant lot and has been vacant for like 8 years. He's going to explain what happened, but first, speaking of the World Cup, we got our first matchup here in Seattle today. How'd that go? Well, that's what's trending, brought to you by the Sunset Auto Family.
22: 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The sports ball.
33: My third favorite team played today at Lumen Field, which has been renamed Seattle Stadium, because there's no creativity that goes into naming stadiums for the World Cup, I guess. I guess they couldn't find a sponsorship name to attach to the state. It's very weird.
34: They did it for all of them. They're all just like bland.
33: Yeah, I don't understand it. But okay, fair enough. Maybe it's about highlighting the different cities in North America, right? There are a lot of people who have come to the region for the first time. And it's about branding. Okay, fair enough. But we had Belgium taking on Egypt. I got a little nervous. I thought because Egypt was up 1-0 in the first quarter of the game, and oof, but it ended up becoming a 1-1 tie. It was a really good game. Some of you probably forgot that the World Cup was happening here in Seattle today. I hope you did not realize at 7:59 a.m. that it was happening here. Want to know why?
34: Why?
33: Because that's when they sent the text message telling everybody that the World Cup was happening and we're closing all cars or all parking spaces and lanes in Pioneer Square throughout the day. They sent that text message 1 minute, 1 minute before this all went into play. So your reminder was 1 minute. I'm not going to claim that the city of Seattle didn't tell us that this was happening, but we've all been there, especially on a Monday after a weekend. You're just not, it takes a little bit of time to get back into the swing of things. And I can imagine there was someone out there who was driving into the area and then they got this text message like, what the, oh, that's today. Oh no, that's today. could we not, if you're going to send that message, could you not be a little bit more thoughtful on the timing behind it? I don't know if you're going to reach everyone in time. There's always going to be someone who just didn't check their phone. Okay, but 1 minute? Give us like 90 minutes. Give us 2 hours. Maybe give us a text message the night before. Just say, hey, just a heads up, tomorrow at 8 a.m., we're closing down the roads, no parking, no driving in the Pioneer Square area. That would have been thoughtful, truly thoughtful, instead of a note that told us about what was happening a minute before it was happening. That's not thoughtful. If anything, that's annoying. That's incredibly annoying. And I was wandering the streets of downtown Seattle this morning after I dropped my dog off at daycare. I had to get to Fox Business for a hit. And on my walk in, I noticed 1.1 mile away from Lumen Field, there was a parking lot, open parking lot, that was charging $30 for parking, and it said event parking. And I didn't know how to take that, because on the one hand, $30 event parking is a good deal for Seattle, undoubtedly so. But also, I started to think to myself, well, you're 1.1 miles away from the actual venue. You're going to park here, and then you're going to walk in the sweltering heat to the game? That doesn't sound like a good deal anymore. That just sounds like an opportunistic parking lot dealer, I guess. And no one was parked there this morning when I was walking. But granted, I was walking there pretty early, so that could make, that could be different now. Maybe it's filled. I was like, yes, I'm jumping on the, I wasn't even going to the game, but $30 event parking in Seattle, that's a steal. I have to take advantage of it. It's like shopping for something on Amazon that you don't even need, but it's on sale, so you've convinced yourself to buy it.
5: That you're saving money, yeah.
33: Yeah, so maybe there's that. I'm excited for the World Cup. I've said this multiple times. I actually like the World Cup. I like soccer. I wish that the World Cup happened every year instead of every 4 years. This is a soccer city. It may not feel it to some of you who don't care for soccer whatsoever. And there are some people who think, for example, and these are the kinds of people that, well, I understand where they're coming from. Today, I wanted to strangle some of them. Did you know that a nil-nil game, which is 0-0, a scoreless draw, they're like, oh, I'm sure it was so exciting. It was so far the most exciting matchup of the World Cup. And there have been some really great games. Over the weekend, Japan versus the Netherlands was outstanding. Such a good game. But today, a country that most people never heard of, this is the first time that Cape Verde made it to the World Cup. This is a small African island. It's an expanded World Cup this year. They were able to make it. They, poor guys, they drew in not just the group that Spain is in, but that was their first matchup. Spain is considered the number two favorite. France is number one, considered number one going into this. They're number two. But the reality is, it's neck and neck. They're amongst the favorites. To get them for your first matchup, oof, that's got to just be, you're looking at that and you're like, oh, why? Why did we even do this? We couldn't get some other team that didn't know how to play and just doesn't have like indoor, who doesn't have air conditioning and indoor plumbing. No, they got Spain. I've never seen, and I mean this literally, I have never seen a formation that was all defense up until today. The whole point for Cape Verde was do not concede a goal. We do not need to score at all. We need to escape this with 1 point from a draw. And there are times in soccer where, and there's versions of this in other sports, where you've got like 3 minutes left. And the only thing that you have to do is make sure the other team doesn't score. Do not let them steal any points here. They played that way for 90 minutes. 90 minutes. They didn't even try it. Like, they had no control of the ball. It was defense the entire time, and they managed to get nil-nil. And everyone was rooting for Cape Verde. Like, everyone. Because this is a team that should not be there, should not win, certainly shouldn't win against Spain. And while they didn't win, Spain didn't either. It should have been like a 7-0 game. 7-1, something like that. It was so good. Did you watch any of it?
5: No, but I heard the goalkeeper had a fantastic game.
33: Great game. Great game. All the conservatives were in my office watching. Why weren't you?
34: Because I was hard at work.
33: Exactly. That's why I didn't invite you. Other people brought their laptops. Other people. It was Jake and Jason from MyNorthwest.com. Well, the conservatives in the building. Plus you. I was going to invite you, but then I realized you're not going to be able to pull audio while we're yelling at the TV. People are really excited. Como went around and talked to some people out on the streets.
7: It's such an amazing experience to be out here, to be able to experience all the different cultures and all the different people.
33: Okay, just real quick. You're not experiencing different cultures. You're still in Seattle. There's some people from, I guess, Belgium who are in town. I don't know how much Egyptian culture you would like to experience at this point in Seattle, but just you dial that back just a little bit.
7: Coming together, it's what the World Cup is about. Even if you can't make it to the game, there's so many beautiful setups around all of Seattle, all of Washington to really enjoy the games.
33: So that I'm going to push back on a little bit. And again, I wasn't out there this morning or this afternoon for the matchup because I was here at work, but I was actually shocked at how little was set up around the city. Friday afternoon, I went for a long walk with... Did we talk about this? I got a dog, D'Artagnan?
34: No.
33: Yeah, so I took him for a long walk in downtown because I wanted to see what was getting set up. There was like one big signage sculpture thingy. That was it. There was just nothing. And I imagine once you get closer to the stadium, I have no doubt that there's a whole bunch of stuff there. But don't you think they would have done more in the Seattle core where all the tourists are? Just set something up. There was that. Now maybe they're waiting to get closer to Friday. Friday is the big game that we're hosting. It's weirdly at noon, but it's also Juneteenth. And normally I don't take Juneteenth off because I want to make a point. This time I'm going to take time off to reflect on white supremacy culture and what it has meant in this country. I'm taking Friday off.
34: And it's on a Friday. It's because it's on a Friday.
33: It's on a Friday.
34: You get a 3-day weekend.
33: 100%. So that's the only reason why I'm taking it. When it's on like a Tuesday or something, now a hard pass. Friday, I'm all in. I'll be watching. Maybe they're waiting because that's the U.S. men's national team playing Australia. Australia's decent. They're not great. U.S. men's national team went into this with a low expectation of anything past maybe getting to the round of 16, which would be a huge accomplishment for this team. After the Friday night win over Paraguay, which is not a bad team, this was a dominant 4-1 victory, and it was a team victory. There weren't any individuals who did all of the work. It was a true team effort. People are now talking about the United States men's national team as potential to get closer to the final. No one's quite saying they're going to win the World Cup yet, but the talk around them has changed dramatically.
34: Like a quarterfinal run or
33: something. Yeah, which again would be huge for the United States. It would be massive. So I'm hoping that that actually happens.
8: I was here for the first game, the Mexico game. You couldn't walk in here. I got tickets for every single game, home game here, or that are playing here on the field.
9: You're going to every single
8: game? I'm going to every single game, yes.
33: What she do for a living that she can afford to do that? I get going to some of the friendlies or some of the qualifying matches locally, even if the U.S. men's national team hasn't played here. Did you look at after the win on Friday, I did second guess myself, realizing that I had Friday off. I was like, maybe I should go to the game. Then I looked at the prices. I'm like, I'm not going to the game. There's zero chance I'm going to spend this kind of money for the game. Zero. Now, do I have it to spend? Sure. Do I want to drop at a minimum $2,000? $3,000, and I imagine just now the prices went up, and tomorrow the prices will go up again. Like, now, hard pass. I'm out. I can watch from home or my office.
34: Let's go to the Mariner game that night instead.
33: And that would be smarter, and you should be able to drive into downtown at that point once the game starts.
34: Yeah, the Mariner game's not until 7.
33: So. Yeah, and the game will be over by, 3 o'clock or so.
10: To have an America again and be able to go to places that, great cities to see and have the enthusiasm of the hometown crowd.
33: KOW, a rival radio station that spreads liberal propaganda with ease, they have a report out about how, according to their analysis, the state is spending about $120 million to host the World Cup in the state. And this is all through, for the most part, we're talking about some infrastructural upgrades, but we're talking about security, cleanup, things like that. And they say the state is expecting about $95.8 million in boosted tax revenue directly tied to the World Cup. That seems a little rosy to me, and that's based on numbers I think are flawed. I don't think we're going to get 750,000 visitors. I hope I'm wrong. I hope we get more than that. I hope we get double that. But I don't see that happening at this point. So they're asking a question as to whether or not this is worth the public money being invested, given we're not making up for it in tax revenue. And I am an unequivocal yes, not because I like the game, but you mean to tell me we're paying to do things we're supposed to already be doing but haven't been doing it, like cleaning up downtown and putting in place infrastructure upgrades and security upgrades? Yes, of course I want that. I would prefer they would do it with the money that they already have. I don't think we need to raise that much additional funding for, say, transportation or some other capital improvements. 100% it's worth it. 100%. There was a LinkedIn story or a LinkedIn post I saw over the weekend that's gone viral, and we'll have it up at seattlered.com later this evening, talking about something that I've observed in the past around MLB All-Star Week, where people look around and they say, wow, I guess you can clean up Seattle, except it takes an event that the city cares about in order to prove it. Grant you that they pushed a whole lot of homeless people from downtown into Chinatown, right? They haven't actually addressed the underlying issue. But I do believe that we would be wise to have a vibrant downtown core, not just for tourists, but for the business community. We want people actually going into downtown and filling those empty offices. That's good for our economy. It's a good brand image. We choose not to clean up. It's completely chosen by the city. You know why? Because we can go down there right now and it's clean. McStabby's, the McDonald's everyone always gets stabbed at.
34: That's ba, ba, ba, ba, ba.
33: Yeah. Ba, ba, ba, ba, ba. I'm feeling it. And then someone stabs you in the neck. They actually had customers who weren't fentanyl addicts over the last several days because they cleaned down the area. It still smells like urine, but they cleaned down the area. They cleaned it out. That homeless bazaar, as of this morning, wasn't there. We'll see if it's there later this evening. Maybe it comes back.
34: Oh, man, I was looking for some cheap merch. Oh, well.
33: Oh, maybe they sold out. Maybe they just had to steal more stuff and set shop up again. But they're doing this because they want to. How is that not a slap in the face? Every other month of the year outside of the World Cup or outside of an MLB All-Star Week, they choose not to clean it up when they can do it. And it obviously helps that the weather is gorgeous. So it's a little hot, because the hashtag climate change, I guess. That's what we were told. That's why they have hydration breaks during the World Cup, even in indoor stadiums like in Dallas, where it's a cool 67 degrees.
34: It's totally not a money making scheme for ad revenue.
33: No, though. Not specifically to say this hydration break is brought to you by Powerade, which which is what they did. But because it's hot, we get some fun, stupid questions from, in this case, Vanessa Santos from Fox 13, who's, I guess, standing in for Deborah Horn.
9: Are you concerned about the heat today?
33: What kind of question is that, for starters? Are you concerned about the heat today? And what's the response? It's going to be, yeah, it's a little hot. I'm going to stay hydrated. I'm going to check on my elderly neighbors, and I'm not going to keep my dog in a car with the windows rolled up. What are you supposed to say to that question?
9: A little bit, yes. It's the first day that Seattle is going, I guess, up to mid-80s today.
33: Well, no, that's not, because it was mid-80s over the weekend, lady.
9: So I'm a little bit concerned.
11: Did you do anything special to kind of prepare for the heat?
33: I put on a sweater. That's what I did. I did the opposite, which, by the way, I was walking. Did we talk about this? I got a dog.
34: Oh, no.
33: I was walking him yesterday. There were three people who were wearing jackets on the walk. Jackets, Jackson. Jackets. One was a puffer jacket.
34: Are they from Egypt or something? Maybe.
33: You know, maybe they were. Maybe that could have been it. Actually.
9: Just put lots of sunscreen. Brought my hat and one water bottle. And
33: did you just bring one water bottle or two? Did you put any added electrolytes into your drink? Because that's really what matters. If you just have water without the electrolytes, it's not that big of a deal.
9: That's what I could do to prepare for today.
11: Now, is there a point today where it would get too hot? Like, do you have a limit?
33: No, there's no limit. I can withstand the depths of hell in order to watch this game. There's no limit whatsoever.
34: I would watch this game on the surface of the sun.
33: What kind of stupid question? And God bless Vanessa Santos. Did they say, hey, I need 40 seconds from you? We don't have time to do another man
34: longer
33: on the street.
34: I tripped it.
33: Oh, dear God.
11: Where it would get too hot and you'd say, okay, enough is enough.
33: No, I would never say that. I bring it. I'm going into an outdoor sauna right now. just to enjoy this game.
11: I'm going to leave.
9: No, I'm staying until the end for sure.
11: You're staying until the end. What if you start feeling dizzy, Vanessa?
33: Then she passes out and dies. Okay, that's what happens, Vanessa. Are you going to be there to help? Why don't you hang out? You seem very concerned. You can put a little cold towel on the back of her neck if she gets a little bit dizzy.
12: What if you get dizzy?
9: God. Just sit down, drink some water. I'm staying until the end.
33: I like that. If I get dizzy, I'll sit down. Stupid. What do you think I'm going to do? I'll drink some water and I'll sit down like I'm supposed to. I'll go find some shade, Vanessa. Do you have any other dumb questions you want to ask me?
34: Deborah Horn saw this and stood up. She actually stood up and applauded.
33: She's like,
34: that's excellence in journalism.
33: Oh, and I'm glad you kept it in your package, Fox 13, because we needed to see that. Dear God. Otherwise, it was a wonderful package, and we're so much better consumers of news now that we heard it. I mean, I feel more prepared.

0: restate the same just like tired advice over and over and over again. We don't get anything new. I'll take the story if you want to tell me. New research suggests X, Y, and Z can be done if you want to beat the heat. We don't even get that. We just get the same crap over and over and over again. And I realized I deleted all those files from my computer that I was looking for that said the heat tips. You know why I deleted them from my system, Jackson? You want to know why I deleted them from my system?
1: Because they just infuriated you?
0: No. I deleted them because engineering for a radio station constantly says, Jason, you have so many files in your folder, it's keeping everything, it's like it's blocking the system. It's too slow because of how many files you have clogging the system. And I say, you do understand the second I delete any of them, I'm going to need them. I don't know what clips on a news show I'm going to need a year from now. We play lots of clips and my brain works in a weird way where I was like, hey, remember so-and-so made that one comment a year and a half ago.
1: It's called a callback. Yeah,
0: exactly. And so, you can put it in this one folder here. It could be archived. I go, but that's not going to help me. How do I, in the moment I'm doing a radio show and I need that, I have to go into the archive and find, how do you even do that? I don't even, you're not, when was the last time you used one of these old clips? Okay, good point. I haven't used it in a long time. Okay, so is it that big of a deal? Okay, fine. Delete. Archive. Cut to today.
1: So that's what happened, because I've actually noticed that some of the What's Trending sounders were missing.
0: Really?
1: Recently. Yeah, and so I've had to go in like other, I've like found them in other files and put them back in.
0: I've got an archive somewhere.
1: But
0: see, okay, the next time they give me a hard time, you just make sure you say something. Say, just remember this. In fact, send a clip of this segment to Keith, our head engineer. I want you to send the last minute and a half to Keith. Keith, you did this. You did this. I don't even know how to find those clips anymore. I don't even know if I deleted it or I archived it. Oh, we'll figure it out together. Well, I don't need it tomorrow. I needed it now. Otherwise, it's a wonderful IT and tech department that keeps everything running. Yeah. Can you fix the Wi-Fi in this studio? Is that too much to you don't have to include that in the clip that you send, Keith. And yes, it's a little bit passive aggressive what I'm asking you to do. But you know what? You need to be a little bit more passive. You got too much passive nature. You got to be a little bit more aggressive. And the only way to get you too aggressive is passively. You know what I mean? You know what I mean.
1: Yeah.
0: Over the years, Sunset Auto Family's warranty protection for life has paid out more than $6 million, actually $7 million in warranty claims, because they believe in taking care of customers for the long haul. Stop by for a complimentary warranty health check, because the last thing you want is a voided warranty when you need the coverage the most. You just get more at Sunset, and people do like that. 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He was all excited to take advantage of the World Cup crowd today, only to realize his business was blocked by 13 porta potties placed there by the city when they could have done it literally across the street.
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0: Jason Rantz Show on Seattle Red 770 AM. Seattle hosted its first World Cup match today. We've been talking about it already in the show. The eyes of the world came to this city, and so the powers that be, obviously they had a plan to put their best foot forward. Unfortunately, that meant 10 porta-potties, actually 13 porta-potties, parked directly outside of Emerald City Guitars in Pioneer Square. Not across the street where there's an open lot, not tucked somewhere out of the way, but right in front of a small business owner's front door, to the point where he couldn't even open his front door. Trevor Boone has been waiting for years for the kind of crowd that could actually move the needle for a brick-and-mortar shop in a neighborhood that, frankly, the city usually forgets even exists. And what they saw instead was a row of plastic toilets blocking the storefront. I mean, you couldn't design a better way to tell a guy that he doesn't matter. Trevor's not new to feeling forgotten. He's been on the show many times talking about the situation along the lines of homelessness not being addressed. This is a guy who pays taxes. He employs people. And now he had to deal with a whole bunch of porta potties in front of his business rather than the vacant lot across the street. Joining me on the line is Trevor Boone. Trevor, as always, thanks for coming on.
1: Hey, thanks, Jason. Good to talk to you once again.
0: So obviously, you know, deciding to be open on World Cup match day, a lot of planning goes into that. I know a lot of businesses aren't even bothering to open unless they are a bar or restaurant. But your business has always been one that's kind of a destination that people come in, they'll peruse, maybe they'll buy something, but have it shipped to them. So you knew that there was going to be some interest. Explain what happened when you got to work today.
1: Yeah, I mean, it's been a lot of planning and kind of, you know, thought put into how our neighborhood is going to deal with the World Cup. A lot of the streets are taken, are shut down, and routes and normal garages. So we, as a community, you know, we work closely with Lisa Howard, who I adore. She runs the Pioneer Square Alliance, and trying to figure out, you know, we're a major destination globally. We're one of the oldest businesses in Pioneer Square. I would consider us an institution down here. So we wanted to be, you know, open, and we kind of knew it would be, you know, just kind of looky-loos. That's great. So we put a lot of thought into how we're going to make this special. And we all take, you know, took the light rail, or some of us walked and biked, and we got down to our store and there were 13 porta potties in front of our front door in a line, which was such a slap in the face. I mean, across the street directly from ours is a vacant building that's been vacant for 8-9 years with way more sidewalk. So it was just kind of like the thoughtlessness. And then I, you know, reach out to Lisa Howard, who, they actually did the same thing in front of her office, the head of Pioneer Square Alliance and the Access Event Center. So it was just kind of, I mean, to just cherry on top for, you know, these businesses and people that are important to the neighborhood trying to make it work with the given infrastructure. So super discouraging. We actually rounded up the troops and moved these ourselves, which could have was an easy solution. We wish somebody would have done before they were the streets were filled with people and we missed a lot of opportunity. But yeah, just a slap in the face, man. It was irritating.
0: Did anyone from the city so much as knock on your door first to explain this was going to happen?
1: No. And we've been seeing, no, not at all. We had no idea. We didn't actually get a lot of, we didn't hear much from the city whatsoever. Again, we reached out to Lisa and her team, who have always been amazing, and they're like the lifeline of Pioneer Square. And they've kind of, I think, been up against the same battle, but have really tried. You know, they know how important we are and our respect in the neighborhood and as much as we could get. But there are a lot of surprises down here today. And I'm just looking around. I did a little walk around kind of the neighborhoods, and it's, I mean, Baba Yaga, places like that. It seems like the small, important buildings that are kind of the identity for the neighborhood are the ones that are like definitely forgotten. You know, the places that got more respect are these kind of fake pop-up shops that they put to open up the vacant spots. You know, it's a little boggling.
0: Do you think that that was intentional to, obviously it's intentional to highlight the pop-ups, but do you think it was intentional?
1: I don't think so. I don't think it is intentional. I think it just is, you know, proves the concept. I mean, as far as like the folks kind of putting this together have zero idea of like the, you know, the very, the ecosystem down here, the social kind of fabric of how this works. You know, if they would have come and talked to us or you know, spent a day in the Pioneer Square with some of the shops and merchants and stuff. And I think there could have been a lot better map. And I'm kind of walking around, and it's just kind of sloppy how it's all put together, and seems like someone who's never stepped foot in the neighborhood just kind of splattered everything around.
0: What's sloppy about it?
1: Unfortunately,
0: you're just saying the placement of everything.
1: Yeah, placement of everything. I mean, where bathrooms are, where the food trucks are, people who actually have spent money on their own signage and cleanup before this are the ones that, you know, have these, you know, cones and tents in front of them. I mean, it's pretty bizarre, you know, and I'm just kind of walking around. I mean, even it's strange. It feels unnatural. Kind of what, and you know, I'm sure that's par for the course for a little area, but it's a gorgeous, beautiful area. A lot of, you know, brick buildings and cool signs, and those are the ones that don't seem to shine. It's kind of a little confusing.
0: How has the foot traffic been today? Obviously, the bigger matchup locally is going to be on Friday, U.S. men's national team, but you know, there are a lot of people who seem to show up for the Belgium Egypt match today.
1: Yeah, there's a lot of folks out here. It kind of vacuumed out as soon as the game started, right? I mean, everybody kind of cleared out about an hour before. But that, you know, the first hour down here was kind of important for us. We had a lot of people on the street, and that was when it was like, man, we can't even put our street sign out because we're the bathroom now, you know. And it was a little bit of a hit. I mean, I think everybody on the street, because I also have folks that. You know, there's guys that run their offices here, guys and gals, and there's some residents, and they're going, what? Like, where was our warning that this was what we were going to be? And also, this is the last street that they kind of, you know, spruced up. So I felt like there was maybe, what was that all for? If it was just going to be the restroom. But, you know, that's where we're at. But we'll see. So far, it's rolling, but hard to get a pulse on it.
0: Trevor Boone from Emerald City Guitar is joining me on the line. He got to the office this morning, got to his retail shop this morning to find 13 porta potties right in front and not across the street in front of the vacant building, a building that's been vacant for a very long time. Obviously, he's critical of the planning stage and execution, at least as of today, for the World Cup from the city of Seattle. You've said before you kind of felt forgotten as a business owner, in particular around homelessness and drug use. Put that into context for people who don't run a shop in Pioneer Square.
1: Yeah, Pioneer Square, I mean, you know, it's I always say it's kind of this bohemian spot. It's the type of neighborhood that I love to visit when I'm traveling. I mean, just visually cool buildings and a lot of, you know, it's changed a lot. A lot of the residents and artists have run out of this place because there isn't a lot of assistance down here. And we've seen them kind of do what we expected, try to clean it up real quick for the World Cup, which we were all for. I mean, anything that can help the neighborhood. And we've gone through everything, ups and downs, the craziness. I mean, anything you can imagine, and kind of stuck it out. So this morning when we were the ones chosen to be the bathroom for the World Cup was pretty unbelievable, man. We would hope that our city leaders and especially the folks in charge of Pioneer Square would have some type of respect for what we've done down here and put up with.
0: Take me through, if you could. I imagine there's some mixed feelings when everything gets cleaned up rather quickly, despite the fact that you've been screaming about this for years. And the second we've got a world event, they actually get stuff done, kind of like the All-Star Game, MLB All-Star Week, where all of a sudden things were really, really nice. It was clean. It was safe. They know they can do it. They're just choosing when they do it.
1: Yeah, it's pretty offensive. I mean, because we're here every day, you know, we see it all. And again, we are like a top few guitar shops, vintage guitar shops in the world. We have people from all over the planet coming to visit our store, who follow our YouTube and come to this city. And we hear the same thing over and over. How do you guys do it? You know, and there's shock over what they see in the streets. And, you know, I was so upset and took offense to when they do this. Now it's just like you get a little gleam of life and hope. So I'll take, you know, their rush job. But I mean, they can clean it up. I mean, they did it in a couple days, you know, and which is kind of, I don't know, at this point, I'll just take what I can get from them because we're used to, you know, no response. That's the big thing. You are on your own down here, and we've figured out how to do it, create our own world. But, you know, that's who sticks out in Pioneer Square, and there's about three of us who have. So, you know, again, that goes to after everything we've tried to, we've gone through, and then something like today, it's just like, really, man?
0: Yeah.
1: Makes you wonder if that's kind of the final straw after, but.
0: Yeah, well, it's the
1: 30 years, man.
0: It's the beggars can't be choosers principle, I suppose.
1: Yeah, I mean, that's it, man. Well, so, but we're gonna, yeah, we moved as many as we can, which was not ideal this morning, but we put them where the city could have scooted them, not across the street, but further down to the Compass Center. I mean, that even would have been better. There's, we made a little carved our place out where we can at least open our door and put a street sign. And well, yeah, we've got people coming in right now. So
0: nice. I love it. Well, hopefully you will move some guitars to some fan of Belgium or Egypt.
1: Yeah, I'm sure we will, man.
0: You'll make we'll a killing on the stuff. International postage to get that thing
1: Let's
0: over there.
1: Go.
0: I love
1: awesome.
0: It.
1: Well, thank you, Jason, as always, man.
0: Of course. We've been talking with Trevor Boone. He's the owner of Emerald City Guitars in Pioneer Square. 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
0: To the Jason Rants Show. Thank you so much for tuning in. Really do appreciate it. The president over the weekend announced that there is now a deal with Iran. Iranian officials also said there is a deal. This will be signed on Friday overseas. And politically, at least to a point, the Iran war crisis is over. We'll see in the coming days how much relief we will experience in the immediate aftermath of this announcement. And gas prices had already been coming down a bit over the course of the last few days. We saw gas prices come down again after the announcement here. And because the fundamentals of supply demand have not changed, we expect that we'll see the downturn on prices sooner rather than later. It still might take several weeks to a couple months to really get down to like $3 gas nationally. Let's all be clear. It's not going to happen in Washington.
3: Those days are gone.
0: For us, we will never see that again because of the Climate Commitment Act, along with our actual gas tax, which is the third highest, I think, in the country. But everyone else will see the experiences in the short and long term. The question, however, is what exactly is in this deal? And there's been some concern expressed from conservatives saying that we haven't really seen the memo of understanding yet. And the president indicated that it will be released after they're signed. And on the one hand, you could say they want to do that afterwards because they want to ensure that everything from a political pressure point with Iran is taken completely off the table and the details you put out there could end up convincing them not to sign it, right? Okay, fair enough. Not that I care about Iran's signatory to this because they lie all the time. That's what they do. But there's also more concerns on the conservative side from some of us that I think is of value, which is, are we truly getting something better than what happened under the Obama deal? Are we truly getting something? Because what you don't want to do is, number one, not get anything more than what we currently have or had at the time. And two, you don't want to hand the Democrats another political talking point on a war that's already unpopular. So politically, it gets a little bit tricky. Israel is not happy with this. And Israel is not signatories to this, or Israeli officials are not, because this is not a deal that Israel initiated or is involved in. But they are impacted by whatever happens between the United States and Iran. Them not being happy, while they might have their own interests at play, which you would expect, might be a red flag as to what this deal is. Again, don't know what's in it. But we've been told over and over and over again from this administration that we're not going to give them a whole bunch of cash and not get anything in return, that we're not going to get rid of sanctions on their country or just simply reopen the strait if they're going to continue to control the Strait of Hormuz and if they don't turn over the nuclear material that they've been using to create a nuclear weapon. We cannot allow that to happen. That was the biggest piece in all of this. It wasn't a regime change, and it also wasn't even a revolution on the ground with the Iranian people. We were clear from the beginning. The president said from the beginning, our main objective here, our main objective is to ensure they don't get access to a nuclear weapon, that they don't have the capability to create a nuclear weapon. Now, the benefits to going after them is that we took out their, for the most part, their missile defense programs. We've taken out their Air Force. We've taken out their Navy. That's great, but that's not really the objective per se. The objective was about nuclear capabilities. That's it. Period. End of story. So what exactly are we getting? What concessions have they offered? Vice President J.D. Vance was on ABC News. He refuted the claim coming from Iran that there will be sanctions relief the second that they sign this thing.
4: There do seem to be some significant differences between what we're seeing in the Iranian media. They say they're going to be seeing release of assets as the agreement is signed. They're not going to sign the agreement unless those assets are released. Is that true?
12: No, George, it's not true. And I'd caution Lindsey Graham and anybody else not to believe the hardliner propaganda in Iran, but to believe what's actually in the agreement. But we'll be releasing the text this week. And what everybody will see is that Iran doesn't get a dime of money unless they perform their obligations. And the money that we're talking about is fundamentally sanctions relief. We're not giving them American money. Not a single dollar of American money will go to Iran. But what we are saying, George, is we're willing to give significant sanctions relief if the Iranians make the kind of long-term commitments that are necessary to be a normal country, to give up their nuclear weapons program, to stop funding terrorist activities all over the Middle East.
0: What that looks like in reality, we don't know yet. And as much as I can appreciate not wanting to put out all of the details at this point, because there's a lot of stuff that we don't know about, nor are we truly considering beyond our interest in getting this figured out, meaning they might have legitimate reasons to keep this private. The longer they keep it private, the worse feeling I have that maybe we're conceding things that we should not be conceding. You push it further and further and further into a holiday weekend. It's not a really good sign.
12: Well, we already signed the deal digitally yesterday, and there's been no money released, and that won't change, George. Again, this is a performance-based thing. If we see the Iranians making, for example, taking action to eliminate their stockpile of enriched material, then yes, sanctions relief will follow. If we see the Iranians taking action to allow the kind of verification regime that we need to see to know that they're not going to build a nuclear weapon, yes, sanctions relief will follow. So this is really about walking down a pathway here where the Iranians will be welcomed into the world economy if they do the right thing.
0: But what's missing from the interview and what's missing from the documentation that the White House has put out to defend this particular plan is the nuclear stockpile. Like, where is all that going? That's not a part of this conversation yet. Now, again, it could be in the MOU, but wouldn't you lead with that? Wouldn't that be the first thing that you put out there? Say, hey, they're allowing us to come in. We're going to remove the nuclear material and we're going to safeguard it, you know, wherever. We're going to get it out of there. Wouldn't that be a part of the conversation?
3: One would think, yeah.
0: I haven't heard that yet. Have you?
3: No.
0: And again, I'm looking at the document that the White House has provided to the friendlies to talk about this. And the first talking point that they use is that American families are the big winners here because the price of gasoline is going to go down and grocery store items are going to. Fair enough. That is a big win, no doubt. But if you're a Democrat, wouldn't your response to this be, well, we had that before you went to war with Iran. How is this a real big win if you're not getting the one thing you said we need to get out of this arrangement? And I think that would be a fair criticism. If anything, I'm just annoyed that I have to go on CNN next week. And this will be 2 days after they officially sign it. So I don't even think they'll be talking about it on Abby Phillips' show. I'm going to be pushed on this and I'm going to have to concede. That's a good point. If it's true. And I will concede. I'm not going to be bad faith the way that liberals are, which never want to concede a good point to the other side. But it is a good point. If that is, in fact, missing from this deal. And it's still an if. I have no idea. Because the president has yet to release the details.
13: Mr. President, when will the text of the MOU be released?
14: I think pretty soon. I want it to be released because it's a very powerful document. It's not like the Obama document, which was just a terrible document. This is a very powerful document, and I want it to be released. So probably pretty soon. I would say sometime after Friday, because the straight opens completely. It's open now, but it opens completely. We have all the mines knocked out of, for the most part. We have a lot of lanes right now already.
15: Mr. President.
14: So I think sometime in the very near future.
0: I mean, you can release it now. It's already signed digitally. There's a ceremony that's going to take place later in the week, but it's already signed. So what's the argument against it other than you don't want to concede a full Newsweek on the response to this? But do you think the Democrats are going to give up over the weekend? If anything, put it out now. If it's a bad deal, let the Republicans get a chance to weigh in and reframe if they want to. But it's already signed. It's done. The only thing I can think of, if it's not a particularly strong deal, is that you get 4 days of crude oil prices going down and 4 days of the stock market performing really well off of the news. I can't imagine that crude oil will go up or stocks will tank if it's a bad deal, because their reaction, the market's reaction to all of this, is just that it's over. That's it. It's not about the details of how it's over. It's just that it's over. So, you know, I question a little bit the decision here not to release. Again, are there some good reasons to keep it private right now? Sure. Politically, yes. maybe strategically, depending on Iran and them not wanting a, you know, details of a bad deal for them to get out yet. Okay, fair enough. I will give the administration a little bit of leeway here, but we better get something out of this. Otherwise, we had wasted a whole lot of time on something that was necessary. It was necessary.
15: Warmer weather is finally here, and that means cookouts,
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2: The U.S. and Iran negotiating. I'm Deborah Valentine, Fox News. Negotiations continuing today between officials from Iran and the United States and Switzerland as the 60-day memorandum of understanding between the two countries is in effect. We get more from Fox's Kevin Cork reporting from the White House.
5: They continue to hold talks over the regime's nuclear program or lack thereof, while Special Envoy Steve Witkoff and the president's son-in-law, Jared Kushner, partner with the vice president and Pakistan's prime minister, all in an effort to convince the regime to change for their own good. Meantime, back here at home, some lawmakers continue to express skepticism about the long-term prospects for peace because of the regime's past behavior and the fact that they rarely, if ever, actually honor the deals they sign.
2: One of those lawmakers is Senator Lindsey Graham of South Carolina, the Republican warning of what would happen if negotiations between the U.S. and Iran fall through.
6: If this diplomatic effort fails, President Trump is going to take the Strait of Hormuz. Yep. We're going to run it. We're going to try to get Saudi Arabia to join the Abraham Accords to end the Arab-Israeli conflict in 2026. And if Iran continues to attack Israel and Lebanon, the new policy will be we'll hit Iran.
2: Graham on CBS's Face the Nation. Arguably, the greatest women's tennis player of all time is officially out of retirement.
7: The announcement coming on social media that Serena Williams will be in the ladies' singles field at Wimbledon as a wild card. The first singles event for the 23-time Grand Slam winner since she retired following the 2022 U.S. Open. The now 44-year-old started her comeback in June when she played in a professional doubles tournament, and she was already expected to play doubles at Wimbledon with her sister Venus, which kicked off speculation that she was also eyeing a return to singles.
2: That's Fox's Greg Thompson. Williams has the second most Grand Slam singles titles. 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
9: America's got to be in the lead if you want to deal with these threats. We're going to lead.
10: 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The Shiva is done. 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
26: Now, Bret Baier's All-Star Panel.
14: A preliminary agreement to end the Iran conflict and reopen the Strait of Hormuz has been reached, according to a series of Truth Social posts. The president said this past Sunday that both the U.S. and Iran have signed on. Between talks with world leaders on the Russia-Ukraine war and artificial intelligence at this week's G7 summit, he also warned of stark consequences for the Islamic Republic should they choose to continue their nuclear ambitions.
15: It says it loud and clear. They're not going to develop it. They're not going to buy it. They're not going to do anything with it. And if they do, they suffer unbelievable consequences.
14: Back in Washington, voters are heading to the polls to select the district's next mayor. It's a tight race between two starkly different Democrats, moderate Kenyon McDuffie, backed by incumbent Mayor Muriel Bowser, and Democratic Socialist Janice Lewis George. With that, let's bring in our panel, Fox News senior political analyst Juan Williams, host of the Big Ben Show, Ben Domenech, and Fox News Washington correspondent Mark Meredith. I guess the big question here is the devil in the details on this memorandum of understanding. Ben, the vice president says that the MOU, it includes this pledge of a $300 billion fund from Gulf nations if Iran meets the stipulations it needs to meet. What those are, you know, what are those? The Strait of Hormuz is open. When Iran talks about it, it says Iran and Oman will continue to patrol the Strait of Hormuz. When they talk about nuclear material, it's not leaving Iran. The president says it's going to be destroyed. Iran says it's not. It's frustrating.
27: I think that everything that is going on right now through the lens of Washington also undercuts some of the president's closest allies in this effort. You know, there have been a lot of Republicans who ran on America First foreign policy since the president got first elected, who said that this foreign policy was going to be different, that it was going to be fundamentally different from the, you know, quote unquote America Last, or however you want to describe it, foreign policy of President Obama. But that it also was not going to engage in the kind of searching abroad for fights that we saw under George W. Bush and perhaps the hubris of that sort of era. And so it's not just the people who are very hawkish in the party. It's not just Lindsey Graham, you know, and the others who were calling for this kind of thing. It's not just them who are kind of looking around saying, you know, what's in this deal, questioning it. It's also the people who have been the president's loyalists on foreign policy, who I think at this point basically simply have to trust the word of J.D. Vance on all these things. But if Iran is able to, as you know, as you said, have control of the strait and to immediately resume selling oil again, as we've seen reported, and that's something that I think fundamentally goes to the issue that the vice president brings up when he says that there has to be a meeting of these different standards within an MOU in order for them to get money. That money is already flowing. That is already starting. And that's not going to be a spigot that you can turn off right away. It's giving up an enormous amount of leverage in order to let that happen.
0: Yeah, I mean, what incentive, Mark, does Iran have to make concessions on its nuclear program or other things once the U.S. military and the economic pressure eases?
1: Absolutely. I mean, of course, the president would say that if they were to break the deal, that he'd be willing to do whatever it takes, including the threats he was just making, you know, less than a week ago, that, I mean, those options will be on the table. But obviously, the political pressure back here in Washington, Brett, was just building so much that when was there going to be some finality to this? And so, while to the point that, yes, there's still going to be this talk of a nuclear deal in terms of the nuclear material and weapons package itself, I think it's just interesting that this is just an idea to get something moving, to get the ball rolling in any direction. I would imagine, too, there was so much pressure coming from these other Mideast allies that said, we can't live like this forever. So much of the Middle Eastern economy has been in a state of shock and just waiting. And so the idea here is probably to at least move things in a different direction.
0: Meantime, on Capitol Hill, one, you've got the FISA, the Foreign Intelligence Surveillance Act, essentially expired. Intelligence experts say that's a really bad thing as far as protecting the country. Obviously, it has critics, especially on the conservative side, but also on the far left. And now there is an added wrinkle in that the president would like his Save America Act, which is a voting rights and voter ID bill that includes several other things, attached to it. I have Senate Majority Leader John Thune on special report. He says he doesn't have the votes for it. It's not going to happen like that. And there's a loggerhead building here.
5: Well, it really is. And I think a lot of the people who were hoping that something would be done last week before the House left town were somewhat felt like they were, you know, sidelined when the president had nominated Bill Pulte. And really angered not only the potential Democrats who might have come on board, but I think put off a lot of his own Republicans.
0: As Director of National Intelligence.
5: Right. And so now you've got Jay Clayton nominated. I think he's much more likely to get support. I think there's some hearings set for later this week for Jay Clayton to try to move that forward. But it doesn't mean that you're going to see necessarily much progress on FISA, because right now, the whole notion that you would have warrantless surveillance of American citizens once the intelligence agencies begin looking at someone overseas, and if that person has contact with an American, then they have reason, justification under the current law to go at it. I think that there are a lot of people who just don't trust and want to know exactly what the rules are, and that there would be some warrant involved before you get the intelligence agencies poking into American lives.
0: Ben, I mean, there are some provisions here that enable some leeway. The administration has a couple of things that they can do that continues FISA in effort, But eventually, you got to get to a place where you are making up and down vote.
27: Look, I think that I look forward to your interview with John Thune, because I think this is a question that should be top of the list, especially considering the security risks associated with the current World Cup and the 250th celebrations that are going to go on. And this is just a particularly bad timing situation. And, you know, Shelley Moore Capito was saying just the other day, and obviously, again, this is one of the president's allies, that this just needs to get passed with some of the reforms that they've demanded into it, and they just have to move it, because you can't have this amount of security risk going on right now without having that tool. Now, look, I'm very sympathetic to the critics on both the left and the right about how the FISA situation was used and abused in the past. We've got to get this right, but we do need something like this because I think we have so many threats. Just look at the threats that were here just domestically against the UFC fight that we've learned about in the last day. And that's something that I think, has to be front of mind and top of the list for Thune to get done, despite the tensions that currently exist between Capitol Hill Republicans and the White House.
0: Yeah, and as far as we know, there's no FISA element of that bust up, but a significant threat thwarted, according to the FBI, to the UFC fight, including explosive drones and attacks with snipers. It was pretty detailed in some of the court documents, and David Spund will have that for us. Mark, I guess finally on the politics front, with all of these things happening, it does, as you look at the polls, seem like Republicans are trailing. There's a new poll that puts it pretty tight, actually, for the midterms, which is surprising considering where things stand. But you have this rise of the Democratic Socialists, not just in cities like Washington, D.C., in Seattle and New York, but across the country, which is raising other questions about maybe that's what's making it a little bit tighter in the head-to-head party race.
1: Brett, I would imagine the RNC is salivating every time that they see there's a Democratic Socialist candidate on the ballot, and this eats up the airtime, because this is what we saw even just in the 24 election, that the Biden White House, the Biden campaign was having to face these questions. Would they support this? Would they go as far left as this? And now it's just so mainstream in these major American cities. I mean, you're also talking about the governor's race in Wisconsin, where this is another big issue. So this goes beyond just New York. You're mentioning what's happening here in the nation's capital. We have a mayoral primary happening. And then obviously whoever is likely to come out of this, they got ranked choice voting. There is a big talk about maybe DC will be run by someone who's also identified as a socialist, which is like what we've seen in New York. So something that was once seen as impossible and unlikely seems to actually be happening. And you mentioned the other polling. I think it was the Economist YouGov poll that showed that Republicans are only trailing Dems by about 3 percentage points. That's margin of error territory. And even with higher gas prices, with cost of living still not down, with so many people wondering what's the future going to hold, I think that's amazing. Maybe people really just don't know who to trust on these issues right now.
0: I mean, if that number held, they would pick up seats in the House and hold the Senate. I mean, that's pretty astounding if it's accurate. But polls, as we know, are snapshot in time, and it's a long, long way to November. Gentlemen, thanks so much for the time. Now for a bit of history. On the night of June 17th, 1972, police apprehended 5 burglars inside the DNC's Watergate headquarters. Among them, James W. McCord, security chief for President Nixon's reelection campaign. Though Nixon won reelection that November, a congressional probe later exposed a secret voice-activated White House taping system. Despite the president's efforts to keep the recordings private, a unanimous Supreme Court ruling in 1974 forced their release. The tapes provided undeniable evidence of Nixon's involvement in the cover-up, compelling him to resign. You can hear more of this series at foxnewspodcast.com or wherever you get your podcasts. 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We want to hear from you. For Mark, Ben, and Juan, I'm Brett Baer. We'll be back with more right after this.
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4: And so you've got Iranian barrels that are sitting in tankers that could move, you know, almost right away. So if they lift the blockade and they get going, and so the market's going to see it faster than it comes. You're going to see that market really get hit. Having said that, once you get that initial surge, that's where you might have a problem, right? Because you have to rebuild inventories, you have to rebuild infrastructure, and then prices may start creeping back up again. But that's not necessarily a bad thing because you're building into a more stable market.
5: Phil, great to be in your city. Good to see you.
4: Thank you. Great to hear you. Have a great time. Spend a lot of money. We need it here. Okay. Thanks.
6: We are losing the battle and we are losing the war, and boys and girls are suffering for it. And to give you an idea of the scope of what's happening in America, that's just a 6-month screenshot of the U.S. And every red dot that is on there is someone that is downloading, sharing, or distributing child rape images, almost all under the age of 12.
5: Well, that is former college and pro football player Tim Tebow testifying before Congress back in March about online child exploitation. He's the founder and chairman of the Tim Tebow Foundation and advocated for legislation addressing this issue. He joins us tonight. Tim, thanks for being here.
7: Of course, Brad. Thanks so much for having me.
5: This is a big deal. I don't think people fully understand how big a deal.
7: Yeah, it really is. It's a huge win. I'm so grateful for Congress and all of the members that pushed this through for the Renewed Hope Act to pass. And I really believe thousands of boys and girls are going to have a different outcome in life because of it. I mean, what we're talking about is right now at the Cybercrime Center at C3, which is they have 7 victim identification specialists. But right now in the ICSA database, there are 89,000 series of boys and girls that have been raped and abused and they're unidentified. Could you imagine if you are one of 7 people, and I'm thinking they're amazing, they're the tip of the spear. Could you imagine if you were one of those 7, your job was to identify all those boys and girls? There's no chance. But with the Renewed Hope Act and the training and now going from 7 to 200 victim identification and forensic specialists, we have a chance now of pushing this fight back, because ultimately we are losing. We're getting our butts kicked in so many areas, and we have a chance now with this. And there's a lot more legislation and there's a lot more people that need to join this fight. But at least we have a better chance. That means those boys and girls have a better chance that are going through the worst moments of their lives. And then it's getting replayed on the internet and then on the dark web over and over and over again. And I really believe many of them have been praying that someone show up, but we've been way too late for so many of them. Let's stop being as late and let's get there for so many of these boys and girls that are in the worst moments of their life.
5: Yeah, you've been advocating for this for a long time. This provision to combat the child exploitation signed into law gives $108 million to hire 200 new child exploitation investigators and analysts, as you mentioned. And the DHS is going to staff up. And you look at these numbers on online enticement reports to the cyber tip line, 292,000 the first 6 months of 2024, 518,000 in the first 6 months of 2025. I mean, it seems like this is exploding.
7: It is, and it's growing every single day. A couple years ago, the first time that we testified, that number in the ICSA database, it wasn't 89,000. It was 57,000. And with all the law enforcement, our team and partners and so many people that have been fighting in this space in the last 2 years, 20,000 boys and girls have been identified and arrested.

0: cute. But that number is still at 89,000. That means that really that number has risen to 109,000. So it is growing exponentially, and we have to be able to have more people in the fight, better technology, better training to be able to fight back against this evil. Because let's be honest, it is so easy for members of our community and around the world. Before, you had to take a lot of steps. Right now, you can get on the internet on your phone or wherever you're at. You can download peer-to-peer trading networks. And we also know, you got to see a little bit of that red dot map, the 6-month screenshot of more than 330,000 unique IP addresses downloading and sharing child rape images under the age of 12. But we also know that 55 to 85% of them that are downloading are also hands-on offenders. And we also know that your average offender has 13 victims in your lifetime. So every time we can protect a kid and put one of those offenders behind bars, we protected a whole lot of other kids as well.
1: That's amazing stats. You've had a lot of success on the gridiron, on TV, but it sounds like this is a big successful movement that's changing things. Tim, we really appreciate your time.
0: Thank you, brother. We still got a lot of work to go.
1: All right.
2: We'll be back with more right after this.
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7: Hey, it's Jason Rantz here with Phil Mitchell from the Sunset Auto Family. 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
14: 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The death of John Belushi.
16: Our paramedics responded to a home in Hollywood Hills. After a short time, had to pronounce the victim dead.
17: I came because I believe that the nuclear arms race has got to end for the sake of the world.
18: To be a part of the group of people that are supportive of what we are about, namely stopping the nuclear arms race.
22: Count number one, not guilty by reason of insanity. A look of wonder came to the faces of John Hinckley's parents. That's the count charging him with attempting to kill the President of the United States.
23: At the conclusion of tonight's game between the Giants and the Packers, all NFL training facilities will be struck.
24: I'm just very happy the patient is doing as well as he's doing right now.
25: It's very obvious that these capsules were tampered with. It was not an accidental thing. It was not a product defect. It was willful and wanton.
26: News as it happened then, news as it happens now.
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27: I'm Gianna Gelosi with your Fox True Crime Minute. New court filings in an Iowa murder case offer a glimpse of the prosecution's evidence in a fatal shooting that shook the real estate industry 15 years ago. 53-year-old Kristen Ramsey was arrested last month for first-degree murder in the April 2011 death of Ashley Auckland. Auckland was working an open house at a model townhouse when she was shot in the face and the chest at close range. Court documents say a woman who was in a neighboring townhome said she heard two loud noises a few seconds apart, then saw Ramsey by the model home's front door before she was seen by her car talking on her phone. The filings show that call was to an employee of the company that owned the development. At the time, Ramsey was a sales manager. After Ramsey drove off erratically, the witness went to the home and found Auckland unresponsive. Two search warrants were executed at Ramsey's home, including one carried out less than a month after the shooting. In both cases, the document says authorities found guns, illegal substances, and posters threatening violence. There's more on the story at foxnews.com or subscribe to the Fox True Crime Podcast. I'm Gianna Gelosi with your Fox True Crime Minute.
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1: Well, some Republican lawmakers voicing frustrations over the memorandum of understanding with Iran. We'll start there with the Senate Majority Leader, John Thune, who joins us. Senator, thanks for being here.
28: Good evening, Brett. Nice to be with you.
1: Special report. You know, there's frustration about this process, right? After being through everything up to this point. Is that fair?
28: Well, I think that's fair. I give the president great credit for having the guts and the courage to do the hard thing that no president for the last 50 years has been willing to do, and that is to degrade Iran's nuclear capability and significantly diminish their military capabilities in the region. So I think this is in terms of military objectives, achievements, done a great thing there. How it winds down now is the thing we're all paying attention to. And in that respect, I think it's the old Reagan axiom, you trust but you verify. You got to make sure that we've got a good path forward here.
1: People who've been talking about a lot, like General Jack Keane on our channel, have concerns about just the money part. Take a listen.
29: There's a $300 billion investment fund. Who cares where the money comes from? If it doesn't come from the United States, I get that. Of course it shouldn't. But it shouldn't come from anybody. I mean, when we recovered Germany and Japan, the Nazis weren't in charge. The Japanese imperialists weren't in charge. Here, the Iranians are in charge. The killers and thugs are still in charge. They're going to take that money and recover everything.
1: And you're hearing that a lot from lawmakers and the building behind us.
28: Right. And I think that's the hard question that's got to get asked. And so there is under the law a requirement that Congress review any sort of agreement. It doesn't require that we vote on it. But I do believe there are going to be some hard questions that get asked. And a lot of it will revolve around what are the financial incentives here and what are they conditioned upon. And I think those are, at least at this point, we're seeing some anecdotal stuff out there, but we need to see the hard facts.
1: All right, hard facts about funding the war, understanding it may be coming to an end here in the short term, but funding what has happened and funding the Department of War. How are you going to do that?
28: Remains to be seen.
0: Is there a reconciliation package?
28: That's a possibility. I mean, obviously, reconciliation is an option. There are pitfalls to doing that, which we can get into at great length.
0: Our people get into the weeds a little bit. You have a votorama of amendments once you go down this road.
28: Correct.
0: And to get it passed, it's 51 votes, but then you have to have everybody vote on amendments that would not be favorable to Republicans running for re-election. Fair to say?
28: Fair to say, and that's assuming you can win those amendments. The fear is, and this is they're talking about a $350 billion defense commitment, which I think most of us are supportive of, but a lot of our members are going to require that be offset or paid for, and the paid fors would come out of the Finance Committee's jurisdiction. And once that jurisdiction is open to amendment on the floor, that makes every amendment at 51 votes, and there would be a lot of Democrat amendments to try and undo what we did last year with the working families tax cuts, and some of those would likely pass. And that's the thing I think you have to be prepared for. And you have to ensure, too, going into this, Brett, that even for the top-line objectives, that you've got 50 votes in the Senate and 218 in the House. It is always a question of math on reconciliation. There are other ways to get at this. You can try and do it the bipartisan way with a supplemental appropriation request. And I think the administration right now is in the process of preparing that and going to submit it to Congress. So we'll take a look at that, see if there's any Democrat interest in helping.
0: Okay, let's move to FISA.
28: Yeah.
0: It is in limbo now. Now there is a new Director of National Intelligence nominee in Jay Clayton. Is he going to get through this week?
28: I hope he gets through this week. We will take him up as soon as we can, but that will take some cooperation from Democrats. If they want to, they can slow walk it. They can slow it down. They can't slow it down forever. We'll get him on the floor, but if we want to get him confirmed by the end of the week, we're going to need a little bit of help. And right now, we're getting mixed signals about whether or not the Democrats will participate and help with that.
0: Bill Pulte was a non-starter for some Republicans and definitely Democrats in that role. Does this break that logjam on FISA?
28: It should, and I hope that unlocks FISA. FISA has, in an unprecedented way, gone dark, and the FISA, which short for Foreign Intelligence Surveillance Act, there is a section there, Section 702, which is the principal tool by which we keep this country safe. It prevents terrorist attacks, it's helped us in times of war, protects American citizens, and that program right now is, quote, gone dark, and we say that it's no longer authorized by the Congress. And so the Democrats had agreed to passing it with reforms that Republicans had agreed to. It was a bipartisan deal. And then when Pulte was nominated, they completely block voted against even getting on the bill. So right now, my view, they own this. That was an irresponsible thing to do on a program that's critical for America's national security.
0: But now the president is putting another stipulation. He wants his Save America Act,
28: right,
0: which is a voter ID, although it has other provisions in it,
28: mm-hmm,
0: to be attached to FISA. He had a Truth Social saying that the few Democrats, his word, are against FISA with or without Bill Pulte going to DNI as acting. What kind of deal is that? Besides, I'm against FISA if it doesn't come with the Save America Act, full version, firmly attached to it. Mm-hmm. What do you say to the president on that?
28: Well, we've had the vote on the full version twice now. So the full version is five components, and it's a photo ID, it's a registration or citizenship in order to register to vote, no biological boys and girls sports, bans mail-in voting, and it does away with trans surgeries for minors, which I'm for, and a lot of us are. But that only got...
0: And those five things are fairly practical in the Republican caucus.
28: They are. I mean, those are things that... But we only got 48 votes. We had that vote last week on all five components. Now, if you break it down and do a rifle shot and just do photo ID, we also had that vote, and we did photo ID and citizenship to vote, and that was on a reconciliation bill here just in the last week or two. That got 50 votes. It needs 60. The only way you can get, get this done is to nuke the legislative filibuster, and that is not something that we have anywhere close to the votes to do. So we've had votes. We had it on the floor. It was the pending business in the Senate for a couple of weeks. We've done everything we can to date. We'll continue to put the Democrats on record. The Democrats are voting against an issue that 80 to 85% of the American people are for, and we need to hold them accountable for that.
0: But the president doesn't seem to understand your math.
28: Yeah, and I get that.
0: On conversations
28: right
0: with him,
28: yeah,
0: how does this go over? Because the way he types it in his Truth Social posts, it's pretty aggressive. He thinks you should be doing more.
28: And he's passionate about it, and we are doing everything that we can, but it is a function of math. I mean, we are bound by arithmetic in the United States Senate. The votes currently aren't there. We will continue to put the Democrats on the record and insist on votes on this. But if you tried to attach it, for example, to FISA, it would tank FISA. And so, you know, we will move, once we get Clayton done, we'll move to FISA, try to get the, again, the Democrat coalition back together so we can actually pass that and put it on the president's desk. But, you know, and we will look for votes, additional opportunities to get votes on the SAVE Act.
0: What about housing? You've got a deal, potentially a bipartisan, bicameral bill on housing. So, and there are going to be people, including the president probably, who say, put Save America on that.
28: Well, I think he has said that. I don't think there's a bill that's come in front of us that he hasn't said that on. The housing bill, carefully negotiated, what we call four corners, bipartisan, bicameral, Democrats and Republicans in the House and the Senate. It's taken us a long time to get there, but we will have a vote on to proceed to it here momentarily in the Senate. Once on it, I hope we can pass it, that the House will take it up, put it on the president's desk. It is an issue that directly gets at the heart of the affordability question for a lot of Americans. It creates additional supply of housing in this country, makes housing more affordable. And so I'm hoping that's something, too, that we can complete, get on the president's desk, get signed into law, and that he will do that without making additional demands that on some of these bills he has been.
0: How much do you think it hurts in the MAGA base as you head into November that you can't get that done to Save America?
28: Well, I mean, I think, again, you have to, again, it's a pure function of math. And I'm sympathetic to it. I'm for it. I voted for all that stuff. Most of my colleagues and Republican colleagues in the Senate are. We haven't gotten the Democrats have block voted against it. They haven't got a single Democrat vote. And that's where I think you make this a campaign issue and you go after Democrats. I don't think it's helpful to go after Republicans to try and get us to do something people now know we don't have the votes to do. And we've demonstrated that now. We've had five votes on this.
0: How would you say your relationship with the president is now? He seems to be working a lot with Speaker Johnson. How would you characterize it?
28: It's strong. It's good. I mean, we have our pointed conversations. I express my views. He expresses his. Sometimes those get a little bit testy and heated. But in the end, we have a job to do. And we have an alignment of incentives. We want to get policies in place that are good for the American people when it comes to safe and secure streets and neighborhoods, a secure border, when it comes to, you know, more money in the American people's pockets and opportunities for a better future. I mean, that's what this is all about. That's what the president cares about. That's what we care about. And we want to stay aligned on that. There are times when, for reasons of how the Senate functions, the answer isn't always yes to the things that he wants to do. But we do everything we can to work constructively with him and his team to ensure that we are moving the country forward in a way that achieves those objectives.
0: Senator McConnell, we're told, was hospitalized. Have you heard any word on him?
28: I have. I spoke to him yesterday, and he was in good spirits. I mean, he was paying attention to what's going on, and indicated that he would be back soon.
0: All right, we want to talk about the landscape as you head towards November. If you would, stand by.
28: Sure.
0: More with the Senate Majority Leader right after this.
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1: We're back with the Senate Majority Leader, John Thune. As you look at the map now and you look at the polls, where do you see GOP chances heading into November when it comes to the Senate?
2: Okay, so we're in the Senate, and obviously the House is a whole different conversation, but to keep the majority in the Senate, we have to hold seats in places like Maine and North Carolina and Ohio and Iowa and Alaska, and then we've got some pickup opportunities in a few states, Michigan being one, New Hampshire being another. We'll see Georgia, obviously, as you said, has a, you know, a run off today, and when we have a nominee there, we think we've got a shot in Georgia. So it's a big map. We're defending a lot of ground. The Democrats are, they think, playing offense, but we've got really good quality candidates in all the key competitive races, and we just need to make sure that they're well resourced. And if we can do that, I think we have a really good chance not only to preserve and protect, but even possibly expand on that Senate majority.
1: We saw the president get involved in primaries. Overall, do you think the president has helped or hurt the GOP in maintaining control of Congress?
2: Well, I mean, in the end, we won't know for sure until we get into the general election phase. There's one thing that's certain, and that is the president's endorsement is the gold standard in politics in this country when it comes to Republican primaries. I mean, primary voters respond to his leadership. If he endorses somebody, that gives that somebody a really good chance of winning the primary. The challenge we've got, of course, is influencing those independent voters, the voters that aren't what you would call high propensity voters. In a general election. And so as we look to the general election now, we've got to deliver a message, articulate a message that is winsome and appealing to those middle-of-the-road voters, most of whom are going to be pocketbook voters. That's why these issues we talk about, these kitchen table issues, these economic issues, that is the issue set that I think a lot of those voters are going to decide on, and that's why we really need to be focused on delivering a message.
1: I want to talk about the economy in a second, but to see Senator Cornyn go down was tough for you.
2: Right.
1: Senator Cassidy the same?
2: Yeah, I mean, these are both members of our conference who are just really good, effective senators. And, obviously, primaries are kind of a norm now in our political process in this country on both sides, Republican and Democrat. And, obviously it's disappointing. And you hate to lose good people, but now it's about pivoting to the general election and making sure that we hang on to those seats. Louisiana, I'm not so worried about. They've got a runoff election coming up here, but in Texas, we've got our work cut out for us, and we've got to keep that seat in Republican hands.
1: You know, the Save America Act factored into some of that, too.
2: Right.
1: The president was really forcing that issue. Just back to that for a second, firing the Senate parliamentarian.
2: Well, the Senate parliamentarian is a position that obviously when it comes to reconciliation matters. I mean, budget reconciliation is the time where the parliamentarian has to interpret and apply the Byrd rule, which is a multi-test rule for what is eligible for budget reconciliation. And she has ticked off Democrats a lot. Their last budget reconciliation bill in 2022, she ruled against them on minimum wage. She ruled against them on a carbon tax. She ruled against them on legalization of DACA, people in this country. And so those are things where the Democrats are ready to say fire her. But it is a job that somebody has to do, and it's a hard job. But, obviously...
1: You don't think it would help you in this position?
2: Well, I mean, I think perhaps it could politically, but I think in the end it's about having somebody there that's going to apply the rules and the procedures in a fair-minded way. And there have been times when I've disagreed with her, but she actually, in this last budget reconciliation bill that we were voting on, they were trying to get this Cassidy amendment that would have gutted the bill, a poison pill amendment to the bill at 51 votes, and she determined that it was a 60-vote threshold. So she probably, in the end, saved that bill. Now, I said it cuts both ways, and this is something when you're a referee, you're going to get a lot of criticism. But obviously, we want to make sure that when we put a budget reconciliation on the floor, that you've got somebody there who is an arbitrator that's going to be a fair arbitrator.
1: And just quickly, we've talked about it before, nuking the filibuster overall for legislation. you see as a double-edged sword if you're in the minority and Democrats are in the majority?
2: Yeah, we have, and the best argument that the president has in favor of that is, well, the Democrats are going to do it anyway. And then maybe they will. I mean, it's a hypothetical, but even if they did, there are a lot of Republican senators who don't want to own what the Democrats will do. And the one analogy that's been used, the Democrats may at some point try and steal the car, but we don't want to hand them the keys. And I think that for Republicans in the Senate, the filibuster historically has protected conservative priorities way more often than it has liberal ones, because the Democrats have had more majorities. They've had super filibuster-proof majorities in the past, too, which we've never had on the Republican side. And the Senate, which was designed to be a non-majoritarian body, unlike the House, is supposed to be a place where the minority has a voice. And that voice has been applicable through the years more when Republicans are in the minority than when Democrats are.
1: Do you think they're going to get the majority back?
2: I think you can't take anything for granted. This is an electorate that's angry. And this is an election year in which you are not going to be able to run ads that make people feel warm and fuzzy about you. You're going to have to define the differences between you and your opponent, draw the contrast, give voters a choice, because elections fundamentally are about differences. But the best way to avoid the whole question of the issue of the filibuster is to keep a Republican majority in the United States Senate. And that's what I'm focused on, and I think that's where our focus ought to be as well. Because we don't have the votes right now, and it's not even close. I mean, there are a lot of Republican senators who believe fundamentally that protects Republicans way more than it does Democrats.
1: Last thing, Democratic Socialists making some headway, especially in different cities. Here in Washington, D.C., one may win. The president suggested if that happens, he might talk about taking back Washington to federal control. Is that something that would happen in Congress?
2: Well, it would take congressional action. I mean, there are home rule in Washington, D.C., but the power of the purse for the district, a lot of it, is determined by the Congress. So there are some authorities there. We'll see. I mean, I think obviously the president's actions to make the streets more secure here have been very effective. You ask anybody who moves around this city, and I think that's the conclusion that they've drawn.
1: Senator Thune, we always appreciate you coming on. A lot
2: Thanks
1: of things
2: for
1: moving.
2: With you. Yes, appreciate indeed. It. Thank you, sir.

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3: Legendary tennis champion Arthur Ashe was the first African-American player to compete professionally in tennis. In leading UCLA to the NCAA title in 1965, he created a tennis program for inner cities in 1968 and was the USLTA amateur champ and won the first U.S. Open at Forest Hills, being ranked co-number one with Rod Laver in that year.
4: This is still one of the Grand Slam titles, and now Muscles is the only player who win the Grand Slam this year. After a day of rest yesterday, he was pretty tough today, and I look forward to playing him again because for this year we're all square. I think I beat him about a month and a half ago in Detroit under poor lights. So here's hoping we meet in the final of Forest Hills on my turf. So I'll see you in September.
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6: Continued negotiations with Iran. I'm Kathleen Maloney, Fox News. There are still contentious issues as U.S. and Iranian officials meet today in Switzerland.
7: It's been a big day in Switzerland with U.S. negotiators meeting face-to-face with their Iranian counterparts and two differing messages from VP Vance and President Trump. Vice President Vance offering a message of hope, saying that the U.S. and Iran could be turning over a new leaf, with President Trump threatening potential military action if things don't go well. The memorandum of understanding calls for the Straits of Hormuz to be opened and a halt to hostilities in southern Lebanon, but Iran has argued that the U.S. hasn't met its commitment to end the fighting in southern Lebanon. President Trump, meanwhile, called out Iran's support for Hezbollah. Trump posting on Truth Social, Iran must immediately stop their highly paid proxies in Lebanon from causing trouble. If they don't, we'll hit Iran very hard again, just like we did last week, only harder.
6: Fox's Max Gordon. The U.S. is looking to get Iran locked into negotiations over its nuclear program. Key rulings are expected this week in the trial of Tyler Robinson. He's the man suspected of killing Charlie Kirk.
8: One of the biggest questions the judge will answer, whether the death penalty should remain an option in this case. Robinson's attorneys want it taken off the table, saying prosecutors violated a gag order when they spoke to reporters about evidence. Now, that request would only be allowed if the judge rules the gag order was actually violated. Prosecutors say they did nothing wrong and simply corrected what they call misinformation about a ballistics test. A defense filing claimed investigators couldn't confirm a match between the bullet that killed Charlie Kirk and the rifle allegedly used by Robinson. Now, prosecutors say the report was inconclusive, not a clear exclusion.
6: Fox's Sarah Allegre. 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

0: Contact. Call sign Warlord 6 here. Known in some parts as General Ernie Audino. And I'm here with the Frontlines Report. It's the nation's largest military talk radio show. And we broadcast out of our TOC, that's our Tactical Ops Center. We go nationwide, over 180 stations, loud and proud, coast to coast. Our mission, help tell the military story by way of those who help write it. So our citizens have a good understanding of our military and what we ask them to do. All right, team, the range is hot. Our guest this week is superb. Another opportunity to hear hard truths based on relevant experience. He's an Army vet, Sam Faddis, but his career has been as a CIA operator, and he was the head of the WMD unit at the CIA's Counterterrorism Center. That's Weapons of Mass Destruction Unit. Anyway, he infiltrated into northern Iraq in 2002 to prep the AO for our subsequent invasion, Operation Iraqi Freedom, and that, of course, was in March 2003. He's got years of experience on the ground in the area, specifically along the Iranian border. But he also has years of direct experience with Iran's nuclear program. He's done some analysis on this so-called MOU we now have with Iran. So you don't want to miss what he has to say. It's coming up in a few minutes. Stay tuned. In the meantime, let's start with this. Yeah. Diplomacy without military reality is fantasy. Now, we initiated combat on Iran. We ceased combat. And then we negotiated. And that is why the terms of this MOU we just signed with Iran are inherently voluntary. They weren't imposed. And as such, the terms ultimately remain under control of our adversary. We chose not to force open the Straits of Hormuz, but somehow we can achieve that with a signature. We chose not to physically end Iran's nuclear weapons ambition, but somehow they no longer want such a weapon because we asked them politely. We chose not to continue destroying their entire missile and drone production capability, but somehow they think they'll do that for us and end their support to Hezbollah because we offer to pay them. But don't get me wrong. I want this war over as much as the next guy. But that makes sense only if we win. If we break the enemy's will to fight and then impose our terms. And if not, the war ain't over. Listen, entering into this MOU was a political decision. It wasn't a result of compelling military reality. So it's worth asking why. Why agree to a set of conditions that we don't control into the future? Now, let me restate that. We don't control the conditions agreed to in this MOU. But the subject matter in the MOU couldn't be more important, and the stakes are so high. So why risk it all on a mere signature? Well, the only plausible answer is because the decision maker must perceive other risks to be higher, that the president perceives some risk somewhere that is greater than the risk of a nuclear Ayatollah. That some other risk somewhere exceeds the risk of an Ayatollah in control of the Straits of Hormuz. That an Ayatollah able to hold hostage one third of the world's daily maritime transit of energy is acceptable because some other risk somewhere is scarier. That the risk of the patron of global Islamist terror able to continue funding terror ops against Western humanity is worth taking, because something's more important. Well, all right. Then, what is this thing that's more important? Is it the potential political costs of midterm elections that someone fears might go the wrong way? Is that it? Is it because the isolationists advising the White House think Americans won't accept a longer war? If that's it, then these politicos better start acting like statesmen and not amateurs. If they want to advise on war, then they better start studying war. They can start with Clausewitz, and specifically with his observation that it's the value of the objective that determines the magnitude and the duration of any war any nation will wage in its pursuit. If we understand stakes are extremely high, then we'll do what's necessary and endure what we must. And that means if the president commits troops to hostile action, then it's his duty to make the case. Not make up a case. Make the case to the rest of us knuckleheads that the value of the objective is so high to each and every one of us that it's worth fighting for. And of course, as we always say, and it's the truth, if a war is worth fighting, it's worth winning. So for those advising the president, look in the mirror, kids. If you guys advising the president think we Americans won't support a longer war on Iran, then you either think stopping a nuclear Ayatollah ain't that important, or you do, but you failed to help the rest of us understand how important it is. Team, this is call sign Warlord 6, General Ernie Audino, and you're monitoring the front lines report. Well, in any case, let's look briefly at the terms of the MOU. There's 14 of them, and on their face, they're irrational from the perspective of U.S. vital interest. Why? Because they don't advance any important interests of the USA. And worse, they cede a major one to our adversary. Iran now controls the Straits of Hormuz. I mean, folks will debate that, but the document clearly says Iran, after 60 days, can start charging fees for passage. Think of that. And for you to be able to charge fees for passage, you must also ultimately be able to stop passage militarily. Because otherwise, a fee scheme is toothless. Well, in any case, Iranian control of the Straits is utterly unacceptable as a matter of geostrategics, but it's now in our laps. I can't imagine why Vance and Kushner, the guys who negotiated for us, would have even thought of acquiescing to Iranian control of the Straits. Here we are. Nevertheless, don't be overly concerned about the MOU. And well, why is that? Because, well, for a few reasons. First, the MOU is subject to a final agreement in 60 days, so don't hang your hat on anything for now. Second, the MOU is full of weasel words, i.e. vacuous statements that have no meaning, no effect. They sound important, but they're not. They have no concrete forcing function. Now, nearly the entire thing is aspirational consequently. It's just, there's nothing there that's effectively binding. And third, Iran and proxies are going to ruin it anyway. I mean, various elements among them will launch a missile or a drone. They'll claim it wasn't them, but we all know otherwise. And when they hit a U.S. or Israeli asset, well there'll be a military response. Well, I mean, there should be. Well, anyway, of the 14 terms, three are at least concerning, definitely concerning, because they take effect by their own language immediately upon signing the MOU, not 60 days. One is removal of the American naval blockade. That's our only leverage. It's fascinating that we would eliminate that. Another is our immediate waiver of export restrictions for Iranian crude. And third is the immediate and permanent termination of military ops on all fronts, including Lebanon. I mean, how is this possible when neither Lebanon nor Hezbollah nor Israel are parties to the MOU? You know, basically, the MOU contains no corresponding immediate unilateral concessions from Iran. We conceded they did not. Even the Straits. Iran only has to, quote, make arrangements using its best efforts, end quote, weasel words, they mean nothing, for the safe passage of vessels. And as I said, after 60 days, Iran can resume charging. And then there's mention of $300 billion to be made available to Iran. That seems incredible. Right, that we even think of that. But it's mitigated by more weasel words, as far as I can see. The USA, quote, undertakes to develop a mutually agreed plan for $300 billion for reconstruction economic development. So if Washington wants to play hardball, it can undertake to develop something until the second coming of Christ and never get around to actually cutting a check for $300 billion to Iran. The White House can and should read it that way. It commits us in no way to sending a nickel to Tehran, let alone $300 billion. And again, having said all of the above, the parties have 60 days to reach a final deal. So everything is locked in jello until then. But we should not be lifting that blockade. It's our only leverage. Team, if a war is worth fighting, it's worth winning. This is call sign Warlord 6, General Ernie Audino at the Frontlines Report. I'm going to take a quick break to reboard site, but we'll be right back with former CIA operator Sam Faddis. You don't want to miss him. Stay up on the net. His father was a disabled Army veteran, and his daughter was born blind. He started guiding and teaching blind skiers in the 1980s. He saw how powerful skiing was as a therapy for people with disabilities. So, he decided to do the same thing with scuba diving. 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

0: All right, team, we're weapons free. This call sign Warlord 6, General Ernie Audino at the Front Lines Report. If being a famous CIA operator is even a thing, then our guest this week is just that. Sam Faddis, amongst a whole bunch of key missions, including leading the WMD team of the CIA's Counterterrorism Center, that's Weapons of Mass Destruction. In 2002, he led a small CIA team into the Kurdish north of Iraq to prep the AO for our invasion, Operation Iraqi Freedom, which, as we all know, started in March of 2003. He speaks Turkish and Greek, some Kurdish. He's authored a bunch of books. He now publishes And Magazine. In fact, he popped out one of the first articles analyzing this ridiculous so-called MOU that we've apparently got right now with Iran. And that's what we want to talk about in a minute. But welcome to the unit, Sam.
1: It is great to be here. Appreciate you having me.
0: Hey, it's our privilege and our honor to have you on. And, you know, before we get into that MOU, though, we got to reminisce a little bit about our time in Kurdistan, a few years apart, but you really kind of set the stage for following guys like me.
1: Yeah, I mean, so I took the first team in advance of the invasion. We were in there late spring 2002. We were originally supposed to be in actually February timeframe, as I recall, and then ran into the usual headaches with the Turks, who weren't excited about the entire project, which caused us to backed up the timeline some. But then we went in, and then I stayed on the ground there through the fall of Baghdad and sometime afterward before I came out. And we plussed up along the way from eight guys to ultimately, I think we had a little over 50 guys at my base. And by that point, there was also a separate base down in what we called PUK land near Suleymaniye, Kılıçullah. They had a little bit smaller contingent, but maybe total we were 80 guys in country.
0: Yeah, for about a year. I think Ken Tovo's boys linked up with your team in Sule. That was Operation Viking Hammer.
1: Yeah, 100%. I mean, when we went in, a central focus of us deploying was obviously the decision had already been made that we were going to overthrow Saddam Hussein. And our central focus was, as you've noted, prepping the battlefield is the way it's described. All laying the groundwork for that. But by the time we got in country, there was a whole separate issue. And that was a whole bunch of Al-Qaeda guys that had fled across Iran from Afghanistan and holed up in an area down technically inside PUK territory. So, you know, for folks who weren't familiar, up against the Iranian border in the mountains, technically Iraq and technically under the control of the Patriotic Union of Kurdistan, but in reality, not under control of anybody other than these psychos.
0: It was a classic scene, right along an international border.
1: Right along an international border, effectively

0: we were already also setting up for the invasion.
1: Yeah. James, call sign Warlord 6, General Ernie Andino, you're monitoring the front lines report. Yeah, and so those chemical labs were in Sargatan near Khurmal. And, you know, I visited that a few years after you were there, but it's common knowledge in the area. But I agree with you. I suspect the PUK just they didn't really have guys inside Sargat who could appreciate what was technically, chemically going on there.
0: Yeah, and they already, look, they had a number of guys that they had captured, Al-Qaeda guys, who we ended up debriefing. We ended up interviewing and questioning. And in some cases, actually, in quite a number of cases, were successful in turning them around and putting them back in place, which is the ultimate goal. Not just find out what this guy knew before we captured him, but let's get him back in place if we can, so he can report to us regularly. That's what intel services are supposed to do. We were actually successful in doing that with quite a number of guys. And we had, you've walked this ground. So we literally, you know, had 10-digit grid coordinates on every machine gun emplacement. We had mapped this place. I could tell you, not making this all about me, we could tell you not just where facilities were, but we could tell you exactly which buildings were there. I could tell you what was inside each building. I could tell you what was in each room inside those buildings. That's how good our intel was. And obviously, we then tried to convince Washington, since we're actually for once ahead of the game, these guys don't even know we're here yet. They don't even know there's any Americans on the ground. And we've scoped it out. How about we just end all of them right now and skip the part where we let them set the place on fire. And, you know, long story short, Washington ultimately decided in its infinite wisdom, it would approve no such plan. And we would let these guys, well, these are many of the guys who then went on to set Iraq on fire after we invaded, who could have all been killed, and potentially even including Zarqawi, although he was not regularly in Kermal, but he was connected to all this. So yeah, we once again let them walk on and didn't take the shot.
1: One thing, though, that you know you're not giving yourself enough credit for, though, first, for those that don't know, what was being developed in Khurmal and Sargat was cyanide-based compounds, probably ricin, from other reports that I've seen, but on top of everything else, you know, I see later when they did launch Viking Hammer, finally, with Kent Tobo and the guys from 10th Group and linked up with CIA.
0: Right.
1: That area, because you know, I was in there in 2005, 2006, had been eradicated of a modern Islamist insurgency. It was gone. I mean, I got into Biara, where the Al-Qaeda Shura was, where they set up their Shura. And it had been destroyed, and there was a Sufi shrine, and this lady came out, and she took me inside, showed me the crypts inside, and she said, I want to thank you for destroying my shrine and my house. And I'm like, what happened? What are you talking about? She rebuilt it. But she said Ansar had come down off the top of the mountain one day and demanded to use her house, and she said no. They threw her out. They took over the place, disinterred the bones of these Sufi sheikhs. And anyway, then she got a big smile. And she said later the Peshmerga came back, but with some Americans, and she pantomimed a laser designator. And then she goes, and then came the cruise missiles, and it was the happiest day of my life. All right.
0: Yes.
1: Hey, team, maintain a good 360. This call sign Warlord 6, General Ernie Andino at the front lines report. Sam and I are going to take a quick break, but we'll be right back. Stay up on the net.
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8: All right, team, scan your sectors. This is call sign Warlord 6, General Ernie Audino at the front lines report. My wingman today is former CIA operator Sam Faddis. He now publishes And Magazine, which you got to read. And we're going to talk this crazy so-called MOU we've just signed with Iran. You know, Sam, you published a great analysis on this. I think it was certainly the first one I saw after this. Some of the terms started leaking out. What can you tell us about this thing?
9: Well, look, let me start by setting the stage for this. You know, I said early on when this thing began, if I was advising the president and when we made this decision to tee off on the Iranians, I would have said, don't do this. And if he said, okay, well, we're going and we're going to finally resolve this, I would have said, well, then don't do it this way. Mr. President, because I don't know who filled your head with the idea that we're going to bomb these guys for a week and decapitate the leadership and they're going to quit and the people are going to rise up and it's going to be springtime in Tehran. I wish it was that easy. If you want really decided we're going to finish our business with the Iranians, who I have worked against for decades, you got to get a lot more serious than this. It's going to take more than this. Having said that, we started the war. You're in a war. You can't just quit. I mean, you can quit, but only with disastrous consequences, right? We started the conflict. We threw down. Well, you got one way or the other. You got to finish this job in a way that makes it clear we won. You do not want to live in a world where the Iranians believe they won and everybody else believes that, because they are not going away. They don't want to coexist. They will be emboldened. And you will pay for this in spades if you just walk away. In effect, that's what we've done. I mean, it's a terrible deal. We're giving them vast sums of money. We're freeing them from sanctions. We're letting them use this. They're going to be over, just buried in cash, and now capable of rebuilding and buying all sorts of weaponry that they haven't been able to touch. Well, they have tried to touch, but in any organized above board fashion, they've been barred from getting this stuff for a long time, right? And now they're going to be able. So, you know, they're not going to use all this money to build childcare centers and buy baby formula. they're going to rearm, retool. They're already saying this, by the way. They're crowing about this. And look, I worked weapons of mass destruction a lot. And I work the Iranian nuclear program a lot. By that, I don't mean sitting back home reading about it. I mean sitting in rooms with guys we had convinced to go to work for us and crawling into the belly of the beast. They are not going to give up their nuclear weapons program. That is not going to happen. They still don't even admit there is a nuclear weapons program. So how the hell can they allow you to inspect it? I mean, come on, man. They're going to lead you around by the nose, take you to sites where there's nothing to see. Any place where there is something to see, you're not going to be allowed to go. We've been playing this game with them for decades. So that's a bag, what we used to call in the field, a bag of smoke. That's a worthless, completely fictitious promise. So things are going to get worse. And sooner or later, and it could be much sooner, we're going to have to go back and finally resolve this. It could happen within. Look, the whole thing could fall apart within days because the Israelis obviously are aghast. And I'm not always on board with what the Israelis say or do either. But the point is, they feel totally abandoned for good reason, and they're still face to face with Hezbollah. Yeah. They're not going to quit. They're not going to quit schwacking Hezbollah. Hezbollah's not quitting. The Iranians just announced, I think yesterday, that they plan on using a lot of this cash we're going to give them to hand to Hezbollah. They said that in a public announcement. We're handing billions of dollars to Hezbollah so they can get even meaner. It's a mess, I think, is the summation.
8: Dean, this is call sign Warlord 6, General Ernie Audino with the Frontlines Report. Yeah, well, you know, here's the crazy thing. We chose not to force open the Straits of Hormuz, but somehow we're going to do that now with a signature, right? We chose not to physically end Iran's nuclear weapons ambitions, but somehow they no longer want such weapons because we asked them politely. And yeah. We chose to not continue destroying their defense industrial base and Hezbollah, but somehow they're going to do it now because we offer to pay them. None of this is going to work in the real world.
9: No, it's not going to work. Look at, you know, and some of the commentary that's come out of the administration. And I should add, by the way, for folks that don't know me, you know, I've worked at the grassroots level and campaigned in my state of Pennsylvania for Donald Trump, this administration, really hard and tirelessly. But, you know, I'm not going to sugarcoat something when it's not true. I'm not going to spin something. we have emboldened these guys. We have not ended their nuclear program. We are letting them up off the mat. We're going to let them rearm, and we're going to give them unprecedented amounts of money to do it. And they are making, I mean, they're making crystal clear they're not even hiding what their intentions are. I mean, one of the senior Iranian officials said yesterday, the lesser jihad, by which he means this war, is concluded. Now it's time for the greater jihad, by which he means the extinguishment of Israel. And look, the guy who really runs Iran now is General Vahidi. And General Vahidi, for those that don't know, you know, is the commander of the Iranian Revolutionary Guard Corps, which is really the center of gravity in Iran. Before, his whole life has been the revolution. He was the Quds Force commander. Those are the guys that work with Hezbollah and every other nasty group to spread terror around the planet. This guy has a criminal indictment against him because he ran the op to blow up a Jewish community center in Argentina that killed, 80 people and wounded hundreds. I mean, that was his bread and butter, is his bread and butter. One of the key negotiators that this administration, who's the Speaker of the Parliament, this administration keeps describing as a moderate, is also a former IRGC general officer. This is not unique, by the way. These are just examples to give people a flavor. This guy, the Speaker of the Parliament, also along the way was the deputy commander of the Basij.
8: Yeah, it's Galibov.
9: Okay. The Basij, the guys, the head crackers, those are the internal security. These are the guys that just killed tens of thousands of people in the street, mowed down their country. That's his background. This is somebody that we're now supposed to seriously call a moderate. Yeah. I mean, that's who you're talking about. So
8: yeah.
9: And they haven't changed.
8: If you look at the 14 terms of this agreement that's now been released, what I find fascinating, well, first, I take heart that this thing is full of weasel words, you know, and you and I are dirty little secretives. We both have law degrees. I hate, you know, there it is, guys. It's out in the open now.
9: Now it's divulged. My cover is blown.
8: but, you know, it's full of weasel words. So there's very little that's binding in this MOU. Most of it's contingent on a final deal. So nothing's really locked. It's all locked in jello so far. So I take that to heart. But in this document, of the 14, three take effect immediately upon signing. And those three are, the United States is going to start removing its naval blockade. Our only leverage right now, Sam, we're going to relinquish that. We're going to agree to immediate waiver of export restrictions on the export of oil for the Iranians, and an immediate termination of military ops on all fronts, including Lebanon. Bibi Netanyahu wasn't even a party to this agreement. I don't understand how any of this would be binding on any rational nation facing a fight. All right, team, this is call sign Warlord 6. Keep your eyes on the kill sack. We will be right back after a quick break with more from Sam Faddis. Stay up on the net.
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0: Okay, team, fire for effect. Let's call sign Warlord 6, General Ernie Audino at the front lines report. Former CIA operator Sam Faddis is with us. He's got lots of experience in the Middle East and along the Iranian border, in and out of Iraq, et cetera, et cetera. And we've been talking Iran, and in particular, this memorandum of understanding that's on the streets now. So, hey, Sam, let me set up the closeout of this discussion with a comment on the $300 billion rumored to be releasable to the Iranians by way of this document. It seems shocking, right? I mean, it just seems absolutely shocking. But as I read the document, there's plenty of weasel words in there, and I'm less concerned about that for the moment. It could all change after we get a final deal. But here's the thing. I look at this, and here's the weasel words that I see. It says, the USA, quote, undertakes to develop a mutually agreed plan for the provision of $300 billion for reconstruction, blah, blah, blah. You know, if Washington has a spine, it can undertake to develop something until the second coming of Christ, right? I mean, I could drag that out forever.
1: Right.
0: Undertake it. So in a way, if we've got some spine in D.C., we'll drag that part out, because no one, I think, sees, I can't imagine, that a U.S. interest is served by paying the global patron of Islamist terror $300 billion.
1: Yeah, well, I will hope to God that the way it plays out is the way you just suggested, which is it is kind of ambiguous and amorphous, and we drag it out, and ultimately nothing like that amount of money goes to Iran. To me, one of the many issues here is listening to administration officials talk in terms of about Iran as if what you're talking about are people with the same kind of Western secular mindset that we have. Like, the end state they want is a prosperous, free Iran where their people live well and everything is wonderful, right? So this idea that, and to be honest with you, again, as a supporter of the president, I think he has this ingrained in him that don't we all kind of want to make more money and be more prosperous and get along and build things? And that's not what you're talking about with the Iranians, right? And again, I'm not really talking about the Iranian. I mean, I worked with Iranian patriots and Persians for many, many, many years. But I'm talking about the guys who are in control here. I mean, these guys, that is not their worldview. I mean, they are absolute religious jihadist revolutionaries. They know to a moral certainty they're on the right side of history. They know the Mahdi is coming. They know these are the end times. The Mahdi being the 15-year, 100-year-old imam that either lives in a cave or in a well, depending on who you believe. And he will ride out one day, and Armageddon will happen, literally in a biblical kind of sense. And they are guaranteed victory. They are guaranteed that they win and we lose and they dominate the planet. This is not a fairy tale for them. They believe this moral certainty. Oh, and by the way, they also believe that it is their moral obligation to bring on the apocalypse.
0: That's right.
1: It is them bringing on the apocalypse that will bring the Mahdi out of hiding. They have to set the world on fire to trigger these series of events. So those are the guys you're getting ready to hand. Starting to laugh, not because it's funny, because it's hard to imagine that we really think we're going to hand billions of dollars to those guys. And all they want to do is fix up Iran and live in peace and harmony.
0: Yeah.
1: Not who you're getting ready to hand this money to. You're getting ready to hand cash and look, they're not wasting any time, right? The Iranians already ran a bunch of oil tankers the other day through the blockade. And we elected to, apparently, I assume the U.S. Navy was directed to let them go. They didn't just miss them. So the Iranians from Jump Street are moving with great speed.
0: Well, I'll tell you something, you know, Sam, that's I'm a guy who's voted for President Trump twice and a strong Trump supporter, but not every policy of any administration is perfect. And this MOU for sure is very, very imperfect. And yes. I think it was negotiated in an amazing fashion, fascinating fashion. I can't see how any of the terms in this document promote secure or defend a vital national interest of the United States. It doesn't advance any of those things. In fact, Iran now has a second nuclear weapon, and that's the Straits of Hormuz, because even in this document, it doesn't even require Iran to relinquish its control of the Straits for the immediate future. But after, I think it's 30 or 60 days, it can begin charging fees again.
1: And they've already said they intend to do that.
0: Incredible.
1: Yeah. And look, you know, to segue, just because we were talking about the nuclear program, the Iranians are not going to give up their nuclear weapons program. They, as we've discussed, they don't even admit there is one. But also, I think people should be clear here. Look, we keep talking about HEU, highly enriched uranium, and certain sites in Iran. And the way it's discussed is we have perfect visibility into the status of their program. We know exactly where it stands, all the locations. That's not even remotely close to true. We have assessments. I mean, and some of those sites we have established are connected to the nuclear weapons program. That's not the same as saying we know where all of the sites are or that we know precisely the status of those sites. And again, I mean, I'll dance around this a little bit for obvious reasons, but I can tell you from personal experience, having worked that target, that I, you know, would be sitting in the room with a guy that I just recruited with access to that program. And one of the things I do is go back to headquarters and say, so when I'm still going to start debriefing this guy, how about you tell me what we already know? Because, I mean, first reason, so I know if he's lying to me, so I can ask him questions we already know the answer to. Very basic debriefing thing, right? Let's ask him about this and find out if he actually knows what he claims to, he's lying, what he... And the answer, in effect, coming back from headquarters is, you're not only in a room we've never been in before, you're in a house we've never been in before. We don't know anything about this. Good luck figuring it out as you go forward. Now, so anybody that thinks like we got a magic crystal ball and we know everything and see everything, that is not the reality at all. And honestly, I think our collection, the quality of our collection has declined significantly in recent years, not improved.
0: Well, team, this is call sign Warlord 6, General Ernie Audino. You're monitoring the front lines report. Yeah, I'll tell you what, on top of everything you just said, Sam, the regime can even acquire a nuclear weapon. They don't even have to build it.
1: Yes, sir.
0: They can acquire a nuclear weapon. North Korea would be more than happy to provide one to them. So that's a possibility as well. So we've left, if we allow this to stand, we've left, I think, Iran at a much stronger geostrategic geopolitical position than they were before Operation Epic Fury. I'm sorry to say. And as you pointed out in your article, you know, these are sometimes bridges you can only cross in one direction. Now, we have got to see this thing through to victory. I don't know exactly how we might do that at this point. I'm fascinated by the partners in the region who have been hit with Iranian weapons and the Europeans who have vital national interest in the oil that comes out of that damn strait. None of them have found the spine to join together into a coalition to push the wood screws to these guys in Iran. But I think there's potential there. I don't know how we're going to do it, you know, but they seem to be acting irrationally against their interest. I don't know. What do you say?
1: I think we are ultimately going to have to, I think you could start a clock right now on when the next war with Iran starts. And I don't say, and look, I don't say that as somebody who's in a hurry to start more wars. Like you, you know, I know what the reality of war is, and it isn't pretty, and we ought to be a lot more careful about getting sucked into them. But the where we are now, we are inevitably going to be back with these guys. And so what we ought to be starting, we ought to do a really hard-nosed hot wash on this whole thing. What worked, what didn't work, what our assumptions were wrong, and start planning for, okay, when we finally have to throw down with these guys, how are we going to do it right this time? That's what I think we ought to do.
0: Hey, Sam, we only got a few seconds. Where can folks read more about you?
1: Best place to find us on Substack, andmagazine.substack.com. And we actually have Myself, my wife, and a number of other former agency guys writing for the magazine.
0: That's wonderful. It's good stuff. And you got a bunch of books, too. Folks, look for those books. All right, team, visit our website. Leave some comments. We love reading your comments. Please do. Love hearing from you. Target, target, target. We're mission complete for this week. Thanks for monitoring the Frontlines Report. Until next week, remember this. The secret to finding meaning in life is serving a higher purpose. 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Keep serving a higher purpose and stay courageous. This is call sign Warlord 6, General Ernie Audino, signing off the net.

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